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2: We mingle a lot. I'm going to read a bit more of this, but I'm going to give you the shorthand. I wouldn't give my discretionary time, my voluntary time, to being with people who practice ungodliness and immorality. And I would do my best not to get into binding relationships with people who are ungodly and immoral. It won't bring God's best to you. What fellowship can light have with darkness? What harmony is there between Christ and the devil? What does a believer have in common with an unbeliever? What agreement is there between the temple of God and idols? For we're the temple of the living God. There's that idea again. As God has said, I will live with them and walk among them, and I will be their God, and they'll be my people. Why do we not do those things? Why would we make those decisions? Because God walks amongst us. We get really heated up. I can't tell you how many meetings I've had with people that, you know, this isn't appropriate at church, or that's not appropriate church, and we shouldn't have coffee, or we shouldn't have seen that on a screen, or let me ask you, do you drink coffee at home? You're the temple.
3: Well, it's different.
2: Okay. This notion of being my people. God said the Jewish people are my people. That sobers me in my attitudes towards them. In 2 Samuel 7 and verse 8, he said, tell my servant David, this is what the Lord Almighty says, I took you from the pasture and from following the flock to be ruler over my people Israel. I have that notion in my role with you. You're the people of God. And when I'm tired and grumpy and I want to snap at you, very rarely. I pray that the Holy Spirit helps me to always remember it's the people of God that I've been invited to serve. That's why telling the truth is so important. If you don't tell the people of God the truth and they wander into a bad place, then we're accountable. And that's not just pastors, folks. Again, the church has, we have lived with this attitude towards the Jewish people of their enormous failure, the gross darkness in which they've lived, and we've been unable to see the beam in our own eyes. Isaiah 43, the wild animals honor me, and the jackals and the owls. I provide water in the desert and streams in the wasteland to give drink to my people, my chosen, the people I formed for myself, that they may proclaim my praise. God said, they're my people. I formed them for myself that they could show my praise in the earth. We read the same thing in the New Testament about the body of Christ just a moment ago. The Jewish people, I can tell you, one of the reasons there's so much angst in the Middle East towards the Jewish people is God has blessed them in such a profound way that it's inspired the nations around them to jealousy. It's like inexplicable. They got the same desert we've got. Why is their desert green? We have the same shortage of water they have, and now they're making fresh water out of the ocean. That's not fair. We've got oil, and they don't have oil. Wait a minute, they found natural gas. There's no explanation other than the blessings of God. There truly isn't. See, if you and I will awaken to the reality of what it means to be the people of God, God's desire is to bring his blessings to us so that it will cause the secular community to look at us and go, what's wrong? That's not fair. But if we continue to compromise, to want to walk more closely with the world than we do with the kingdom of God, we want to point at our born-again date and say, really, there's not much beyond that. And we get obsessed with that one event and we don't really focus on growing up in the Lord and yielding to the Lord and surrendering to the Lord and separating ourselves from the world, then God's blessings don't come. God is moving in the earth.

0: God's attentive concern. It feels parental to me. And I think it's an appropriate language, an image to use. In Joel chapter 3, it says, in those days and at that time when I restore the fortunes of Judah and Jerusalem, there's times and episodes when Judah and Jerusalem have not been stellar. Mark Twain visited and he said, it's a dusty pile of rocks. Why would anybody go there? It's not a dusty pile of rocks any longer. He said, I will gather all the nations and bring them down into the valley of Jehoshaphat, and I'll enter into judgment against them concerning my inheritance, my people Israel. For they scattered my people among the nations and they divided up my land. I'm fascinated. We are watching for the first time in my lifetime a conversation break into the public square where it says that a two-state solution is no longer adequate. It's been a significant concern to me that our nation has been a very powerful voice for the dividing up the land that God said, you better not divide. That's not our business. It's not our business to dictate to the Jewish people what they choose to do with the land God gave them. If they choose to do something with it, you can pray for them that they'll be led by the Spirit of God. But a nation that forces a solution for the land of Israel that God promised to them will receive the judgment of God. I don't have the time to walk you through the history of that, but it is a very easily established principle. So why would that be true? God chose them. Psalm 121. God said, he'll not let your foot slip. He who watches over you will not slumber. Indeed, he who watches over Israel will neither slumber nor sleep. Now, that sounds like a parent to me. Watch parents when their little ones are learning to walk. They photograph them, they videotape them, they send them out. Look, he's walking. I'm pretty sure that's a stagger at best. That's like a half a step and a... They're walking. God watches over us that we won't stumble. And the one who watches over us won't slumber or sleep. Now, I want to point out something, and my time is going to slip away. But the attention of a good parent also includes discipline. A parent that doesn't discipline their child doesn't love them. The absence of discipline is not an abundance of love. It's a passive form of hatred. Because we all need discipline. Now, that's a very biblical. Discipline in our lives does not imply rejection. When God disciplines us, it's not to suggest that he's rejected us. And when we see the history of the Jewish people and their relationship with God, and those seasons when he's brought discipline to them, it would be inappropriate to interpret that as the total rejection of them. Because time and again through Scripture, God says, I will restore your fortunes. And we get to the book of Revelation before we get to the end of the age. They're right back in the center of the story, leading the way. The times of the Gentiles will fade, and God will bring once again the Jewish people to the forefront of being advocates for Jesus of Nazareth as Messiah. So discipline does not imply rejection. I would add to that one other idea, that the refusal of discipline results in the forfeiture of the blessings of God. When God shows us discipline, when he expresses discipline towards us, if we don't cooperate, you see, discipline has to be received. You can be disciplined and not benefit by it because you don't intend to be changed. You can endure it, you can suffer it, but you can be just more determined than ever that you'll not be bent by it.
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0: Like a little boy in church, you've heard the story, I'm sure it's not new. He was standing up in the chair next to his father, and he said, sit in that chair. The little boy stood there. You better sit in that chair. Standing there. If you don't sit in that chair, I'll take you out of this room, and it won't be a blessing. The little boy sits down. And he looks over at him and says, I'm sitting down on the outside, but I'm standing up on the inside. I think we've all done that with God. We cooperated with a biblical idea that we knew around morality or generosity or serving, but on the inside, we resented it. On the inside, we wished we were a pagan, acting in a pagan way. We envy ungodly behavior. Oftentimes, we don't participate, but in our hearts, we wish we could. We're not benefiting from the discipline. We're forfeiting the blessings that come from our false sense of presentation. It was exactly what Jesus talked about all through the Gospels. He said, you know, you have all these rules around the Sabbath, but you've missed the point. And when we find ourselves keeping rules, but the objective isn't to please God with a pure heart, we forfeit the benefit of observing an empty rule. Discipline. It comes into all of our lives. We get so hung up on some of these messages around the good, the grace, and I'm an advocate for that. If you look grace or mercy up, you'll probably find my picture. I have needed it, but I don't want to treat God casually. Look at Hebrews 12. Endure hardship as discipline. This is New Testament. Just if you're tracking, God is treating you as sons. For what son is not disciplined by his father? If you're not disciplined and everyone undergoes discipline, then you're an illegitimate child and not true sons. We've had human fathers who discipline us. We respected them. How much more should we submit to the Father of our spirits and live? Look at verse 11. No discipline seems pleasant at the time, but painful. Do you have a category in your journey with the Lord where you have God-inspired seasons that are painful? I think we typically, our default position, that's got to be the devil. No, it might be God trying to orchestrate a course correction. Well, how would I know? Well, are you being willfully disobedient? Have you asked the Holy Spirit for a little doge checkup? Well, I'm not under law. Well, I agree. But look, no discipline seems pleasant at the time, but painful. Later on, however, it produces a harvest of righteousness and peace for those who have been trained by it. See, it's possible to be disciplined and not be trained by it. I trained horses for a time in my life, and I can tell you some were better learners than others. I want to learn to be trained by the Spirit of God. I want to cooperate with Him. It's important to me. So I will practice spiritual disciplines. just to introduce opportunities to be trained. Things like the discipline of reading my Bible, the discipline of praying on a regular basis, the discipline of fasting, the discipline of giving, the discipline of serving. Those are all ways to introduce discipline into my life so that I can be trained by them. Because by nature, I'm a rebel. I don't want to give. I don't want to serve. I don't want to fast. I prefer gluttonous self-fulfillment. I do. That's my default setting. But I would miss the best of God. And we have this perverted gospel that says, well, I'm born again. Okay, you childish, childlike, baby Christian, pop in your pacifier. We're called to grow up, to be submit ourselves to discipline. You don't discipline newborn infants with a great deal of severity. They're not capable of learning yet. But if you don't introduce some discipline to a two-year-old, you don't want to be around them when they're six. And God help you if you get to 16. I learned it with horses. If you'll discipline when they're a few weeks old and a few months old, it's a lot safer than if you initiate that process for the first time when they're two. They're big enough and strong enough then, they will hurt you. This parental idea is where this discipline fits in. If you're going to be the chosen people of God, if you're going to be special to Him, if you're going to believe He watches over you and He doesn't slumber or sleep, that's not just when you need rescued and when you want a blessing. It means He's watching over you when you hope He's not. Well, He understands. Yeah, He understands sin. He made provision for it. Genesis 12:3, I'll bless those who bless you, and whoever curses you, I'll curse. And all peoples on earth will be blessed through you. What an amazing promise. Everybody on planet earth will be blessed through the descendants of Abraham, Isaac, and Jacob. I would submit to you, it's in our best interest to bless them. The Jewish people aren't perfect. Any expression of sin or ungodliness you can find in Middle Tennessee, you can find in Jerusalem. I promise you. You need to have enough discernment to know the difference between the Jewish people and Judaism. Rabbinic Judaism is a practice of a religion, and it's one of the most powerful expressions of the spirit of Antichrist in the earth today. I wouldn't encourage you to keep the holidays. I wouldn't encourage you to try to keep all the rules. It will take you away from the redemptive work of Jesus. I understand the holidays. I appreciate the holidays. I understand the meals, and I have participated in those celebrations. But I'm not reorienting my life to put myself under the authority of something that takes me away from the redemptive work of Jesus. It'll bring pride and arrogance and self-righteousness. If you're Jewish, it's a part of your heritage. The discussion is a bit different, but the temptation is still present. Being Jewish doesn't make you special. The ground at the foot of the cross is level for all of us. The Jewish people have to address Jesus as Lord and Savior, just like the rest of the nations. There's been a lot of confusion in the church, but there's been so much hatred directed at the Jewish people when they were on our most celebrated university campuses having the most hateful demonstrations in favor of Hamas, who butchered human beings in an inhumane way. And hatred against the Jewish people, there was a deafening silence from the churches. Stunning. It's hard for me to think of another minority that could have suffered that kind of heinous, brutal attack and then seen demonstrations at those kind of elite universities and the general public would have been quiet. God forgive us. God forgive us. We're living in the most remarkable time. God is moving in the earth. I believe we're going to see new solutions break out in the Middle East. Again, it made me uncomfortable when President Trump said there's only two genders, because I would have preferred to have heard that being thundered from the churches. I stood in equal amazement when President Trump said, the solution we've had in Israel and the Middle East has failed. I mean, I'm beyond blessed that he has the courage to say it, but I'm also a bit uncomfortable that we haven't been saying it. The two-state solution has failed. It has precipitated a continual, steady stream of violence, murder, and hatred. How long will we continue to endorse something that sees the chosen people of God murdered, slaughtered, and hated before we raise our voice and say, that's not working? God is moving. Let's decide to go with him. Let's decide to use our voices. If we will do that, it will bring the blessings of God to our lives. If we will cooperate with his discipline, it will bring his abundance to us. If we refuse to be trained by it, it'll bring his judgment more completely, and we don't want that. Let's stand together. Apostle Paul said something I think is appropriate. He said, there's one thing I do. It's in Philippians. Putting behind me those things that are behind, I press on towards the prize of the high calling in Christ Jesus. The goal of tonight is not to lament where we've been. It's to say to the Lord, I'm going to finish well. All the rewards come for how you finish. At the starting line, we all look good. And we got our cute little clothes on, our new little shoes, and we're stretching, right? Cameras are on us, they're introducing us, and everyone's applauding. It's the starting line. We're just all cute. At the finish line, we can't breathe, we're bent over, our hair's like this, right? We lay down. So what if we say, beginning tonight, we're going to cooperate with God's discipline. We'll walk in obedience to what we know. We will bless those that God has called us to bless, and we will not bless sin and ungodliness. You ready for that? Let's pray. Father, thank you for your word and its truth and authority and power. I thank you for your people in the earth that you have called us out of darkness into the kingdom of your Son. Lord, we pray for the peace of Jerusalem tonight, for the inhabitants of the land, that you will deliver them from this decades-long curse of a division of that land that you've given to them. Lord, may we use our voices, raise up the voices that are needed to bring forward your purposes and your plans. We thank you for the breakthrough that we see emerging, and we stand with you that the purposes of God might come to the Jewish people in the land of Israel. I pray for the church that you'll awaken us from our slumber. Lord, we have been idolatrous and greedy and immoral and addicted to our selfish pleasures. Forgive us. May we choose to submit to your discipline so that you might bring your very best to us and to our children and to their children after them. We thank you for it. In Jesus' name, amen. Hallelujah. God bless you.
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5: Thank you very much for supporting Bible League. Can you give to this ministry? You are touching life. I've seen people being changed by reading the scripture. There are those who have been looking for the scripture for a number of years. Buying a Bible, giving a Bible to somebody is the greatest gift you can give somebody in life.
6: That's the voice of Abel, who's a pastor in the continent of Africa, one of the places where there are so many people who so desperately want a Bible, but they don't have any access to them. 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
12: Welcome to Bible Study with Kamuyi. This program is an expository and systematic study of the Word of God to enrich and nourish everyone with the expectation of having victory in this life and making heaven at last. 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As we walk in obedience to God's Word, He watches over us and will reward our steadfastness with His favor. 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
14: Chapter 3, verse 1. And we're reading through to verse 11. Now Peter and John went up together into the temple at the hour of prayer, being the ninth hour. Verse 2 tells us, and a certain man, lame from his mother's womb, was carried, whom they laid daily at the gate of the temple, which is called Beautiful, to ask alms of them that entered into the temple. And then in verse 3, it tells us who seen Peter and John. about to go, about to enter into the temple, asked an alms. And then in verse 4, we're told Peter, fastening his eyes upon him with John, said, look on us. And tonight the Lord is saying, as you expect, as you look, as you desire, as you ask, as you demand, something great will happen in your life. Look on us. Don't look back, sideways, any other place. Look in the direction, the miracle, the salvation, the redemption, the healing, the deliverance is coming from. Look on us. Look at verse 5. It says, and he gave heed unto them. He looked on them, expecting to receive something of them. Expecting to receive something. He got more than he was asking for. You will get more than you are asking for. He asked for arms and the power in the name of Christ. Give him legs. Something greater, something higher, something more he could ever expect. I tell you tonight, something eternal, something that will last forever in your life. The redemption of the Lord, the salvation of the Lord, something higher and greater and deeper than earthly things the Lord will give you tonight. I believe, as you believe, it will be done. Look at verse 6. We're told in verse 6, then Peter said, silver and gold have I none. You know, the man might have said, please, go away. Let me get to the people. Let the people that have silver and gold, let them come and give me something. But there's something greater than silver and gold. There's something greater than money. Money can buy a lot of things, but cannot buy peace of mind. Cannot buy miracle from heaven. Cannot buy eternal life. Cannot buy redemption or salvation. Silver and gold have I none, but such as I have, give I unto thee in the name of Jesus Christ of Nazareth. Rise up and walk. That man had never heard any statement like that since he was born. You might be here today, and statements you had never heard, utterances you have never heard, declarations you have never heard, you will hear today. But don't shake it off. Don't say, that's new, that's strange, I never heard anything like that before. You see, there are people, they're good people, nice people, but whatever they had not heard before, they say, well, I never heard that before, so I'm not going to consider it. The thing that will do you good, you might never have heard. If you hear only what you have always heard, you'll not go beyond where you are now. But it is because the man gave his heart, he gave his mind, he gave his trust, he gave his faith on what he had never heard. In the name of Jesus Christ of Nazareth, rise up and walk. Look at verse 7. It says in verse 7, and he took him by the right hand. Why would Peter do that? Because Peter had assurance that that name will work wonders in that life. And the man, because he had never heard, he was still there. And then Peter lifted him up. The power of the Lord, the Spirit of the Lord, and your faith in Christ will lift you up tonight. If you were lame, you will rise up and walk. If you were blind, your blind eyes will open and see tonight in Jesus' name. He lifted him up, and immediately, when will your salvation come? When will your forgiveness and freedom come? When will your redemption come? Immediately, his feet and ankle bones receive strength. And in verse 8, we're told, he leaping up stood, and he walked, and he entered with them into the temple, walking and leaping and praising God. Walking and leaping and praising God. That kind of miracle is coming your way tonight. There'll be life in your soul, life in your spirit, life within you. And what you were not able to do before, tonight is that night. That power will lift you up. You will do it in Jesus' name. Look at verse 9. And all the people saw him. All the people saw him walking and praising God. And then in verse 10, it says, and they knew that it was he that sat for alms at the beautiful gate of the temple. And they were filled with wonder and amazement at that which had happened unto him. Then in verse 11, it tells us in verse 11, it says, and the lame man which was healed held Peter and John. All the people ran together unto them in the porch. That is called Solomon's, greatly wondering. You'll be a wonder. And people that see you with the power of the Lord coming upon your life, and with the change and the transformation, and you walking in the way of the Lord, in the strength of the Lord, the people will see you and wonder tonight. How did it happen? How does it happen today? How does it come to you? How does it get to you? That the power internally, externally, in your spirit, in your soul, and in your body, the power you never had, you never knew, that that power tonight will come upon your life and turn everything around and make a dramatic change in your life. How does that happen? Look at verse 16. It says in verse 16, and his name, the name of Christ the Savior, and his name, the name of Christ the Healer, and his name, the name of Christ our Redeemer, King and Deliverer, and his name, through faith in his name, has made this man strong, whom ye see and know, yea, the faith which is by him hath given him this perfect soundness in the presence of you all. In our presence tonight, where you are, that miracle coming from heaven, coming upon your life, will be demonstrated. Everybody will see in your life tonight, in Jesus' name. I will see a miracle in my life. Others will see a miracle in my life. The transforming power of the Lord will come to you tonight and will transform every part of your life. Now, if you remember about this man that we're reading about, he was paralyzed. He was born that way. He was helpless. He was born that way. He was hopeless. He was born that way. He was like a parasite, dependent on other people. He was born that way. He was carried. He couldn't have his own strength. He couldn't have his own ability. He didn't have the agility and the mobility to be able to move from place to place. That was in his life before, since he was born. Can I tell you something? Before you meet Christ, without Christ, you are paralyzed inside. You are paralyzed in your spirit. You are paralyzed in your soul. You are paralyzed in your personality. And there are things you want to do, you cannot do. Without me, you can do nothing. A big dream, a great vision, and a great sight, a great ideal, a great proposition, a great thing. I want to be, I want to be, I want to be, especially in your spiritual life. You've read about other people. You've heard about other people. I want to rise and walk by faith and walk in righteousness and walk with the ability of heaven. Because of the paralyzing situation in which you were born, you can't do that. In Psalm 51 verse 5, in Psalm 51 verse 5, it said, in sin did my mother conceive me, and in sin was I born. I was shapen in iniquity. That was the paralyzing situation in which every man was born. And so you couldn't live a righteous life. You'll be wobbling if you try to walk. You will be falling if you try to walk. Walk in righteousness, walk in purity, and walk in life, a life above reproach. You could not, because the power to live such a life was not in you until you meet Christ. The paralyzing situation of every man, the paralyzing situation of every religious man. You know, religion cannot supply that stability in your life. You're still paralyzed in your spirit, paralyzed in your soul, and you have necessities that you cannot meet, and nobody can meet that which you behold. That was a king, the King David. And if the King David said that, the same thing with you. Behold, you were shapen in iniquity, and in sin did your mother conceive you. That's why we're told in Acts chapter 4, verse 12. Acts chapter 4, verse 12. Neither is there salvation in any other. Neither is there perfect soundness in any other. Neither is there redemption in any other. Neither is there forgiveness from heaven in any other. Neither is there freedom in any other. But it is this name, the name of Jesus, the one who died for you, who shed his blood for you, for that you have that salvation, you have that healing, you have that deliverance, and tonight is coming to you. For there is none other name under heaven given among men whereby we must be saved, whereby we must be healed, whereby we must be delivered, whereby we must be forgiven, whereby we must be set free. It's that name. And once you accept that name, you believe in that name, you put your trust and confidence in that name, tonight he will save you. Tonight he will heal you. Tonight it will deliver you. Tonight it will transform your life in Jesus' name. In Acts chapter 3, that man had a new life, a new nature, a new ability, a new power. What he had not done for 40 years, he was able to do. You know, there are people that say, you cannot teach the old dog a new trick. They say they're too old for salvation. They say, have you not heard a fool at 40 is a fool forever? Have you not heard a paralytic man at 40 is paralytic forever? Have you not heard a sinner at 40 is a sinner forever? Have you not heard a helpless, hopeless man, woman at 40 is hopeless and helpless forever? Without Christ, that may be true. But with Christ and faith in God, all things are possible. I didn't hear your amen there. He was 40. And what he had not done in 40 years, the new life he didn't have in 40 years, and the new power he didn't have in 40 years, and the new life, eternal life, he didn't have in 40 years, and the perfect soundness, healing, deliverance, redemption, he didn't have in 40 years, he added that day. I want to come and tell you now, if I could come to you there and look at you face to face and tell you what had not happened in 40, 50, 60, 70, 80, 90 years in your life, tonight it will happen. 2 Peter chapter 3, I'm looking at verse 9. 2 Peter chapter 3, verse 9, the Lord is not slack concerning his promise, as some men count slackness, but his long-suffering towards world. He have been waiting for you until this hour. Long-suffering towards you. Long-suffering towards everyone here. And he says, not willing that any should perish. God is not willing that any should perish. I will not perish. I will not perish. I will not perish in sin. I will not perish in sin. I will not perish in the hand of Satan. I will not perish with the world. God is not willing that any should perish, but that all over there, but that all should come to repentance. The moment you come to repentance, you come to redemption. You come to salvation. You come to forgiveness. You come to freedom. And you come to accept and to have and to embrace the new life and the new nature from Christ. When is your salvation? When is your forgiveness? When is your freedom? When is your healing? When is your deliverance? And when is your dominion? When is coming to you right now? And all you need to do is to say, Lord, I turn away from my sin. I believe on the Lord Jesus Christ and that forgiveness and that salvation and that freedom and that new life and that new nature will come to you right there. Where are you? I said, where are you? You are there. Heaven will see you there. Christ will see you there. And the power of his resurrection that brings redemption will meet you there tonight in Jesus' name. Heads bowed, eyes closed. You want that forgiveness? You want that freedom? You want that transformation? And you want that new nature, the nature of Christ, to be implanted into you, wherever you are? Raise up that hand and say, Lord, I am here. Religion does not save. You know your life, and you know you need this forgiveness and this freedom. You need this salvation that comes from Christ and Christ alone. Where are you? Raise up that hand and say, Lord, here I am. I need, I want, I believe, I embrace your salvation tonight. Raise up that hand. If you're raising up your hand, you please stand up. Identify yourself. Where are you? You're raising up your hand. That's right. God bless you there. That's right. God bless you there. God bless you there. Where are you? Raise up that hand and say, Lord, here I am. I need, I want, I believe, I embrace your salvation tonight. Raise up that hand. If you're raising up your hand, you please stand up. Whosoever will call on the name of the Lord will be saved. I'm praying with you now, Father. We thank you, Lord Jesus. We honor you. We praise you. You have said, whosoever shall call on the name of the Lord shall be saved. These young and old men and women, they have called upon you in all sincerity. And I pray, forgive them in Jesus' name. Set them free in Jesus' name. Turn their lives around in Jesus' name. And Lord, I pray the power for righteousness will come to every one of their lives right now. Confirm that salvation, let the joy of salvation and the righteousness that comes in salvation come to every one of them right now. Thank you, Lord. Thank you, Lord. Thank you, Lord. In Jesus' name we pray. Praise the Lord. Everyone, I said, praise the Lord. The time for your healing. The time for your deliverance. The time for your miracle has come. If you are waiting for that miracle, where are you? Raise up your hand. And it's coming. Immediately. Immediately. Father, we come to you now, believing you are God the Creator. And you have asked us, is there anything too hard for you? There is nothing too hard for you. And as we believe, all things are possible now for everyone who believes. And therefore, Lord, I pray your healing, your deliverance, your miracle will come on everyone now in Jesus' name. Christ, your name is exalted, lifted high, above any other name. 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Your name is higher and greater than any other name. And I pray in that matchless name of Jesus, come to your people now, heal them in Jesus' name. Blindness, vanish away. Paralysis, vanish away. Tuberculosis, vanish away. Cancer, be healed right now. Brain problem, be healed and delivered in Jesus' name. Lord, from the top of the head to the tip of the toe, let your miracle come on everyone right now in Jesus' name.
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16: This is Olga Herman with Daily Minute Prayer. 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
3: Welcome to a very special half hour on WMCA and That Kevin Show. You're joined today by Michael Woolworth and Andrew Earnshaw of Bible League. I'll introduce Andy in just a moment, but let me ask you this. How do you hide God's Word in your heart if you've never held it in your hands? That's the admonition of the psalmist, right, in 119, again, who says, look, God's precepts, they play a special part. They guide us as believers, but again, all over the world. Bible League now, in our 88th year of ministry, we can tell you with confidence that as many as 9 of 10 new believers in many of the countries where we serve, more than 50 around the world, Tanzania, Africa, you know, Beijing, China, the Middle East, the Andes Mountains in South America, we can tell you that on average, as many as 9 of 10 new believers go without what you and I hold as our most cherished possession, and that's our Bible, the precious Word of God. And so we intend to do something about it today. Again, let me welcome my co-host today, Andy Earnshaw. Andy, welcome.
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3: 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He's a former Zen Buddhist.

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2: Of believers all over the world. 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
2: Andy, we're going to go different parts of the world today and just kind of drill down and let you know what the need for God's Word is in places like India, Rwanda, Africa. We'll go to Venezuela. And we'll begin in Ethiopia, Africa, telling you about a woman by the name of Belani. This is somebody who has known the joy and the agony of following Jesus in a place where there's a lot of forces at work that absolutely hate those who believe Jesus is the way, the truth, and the life. That is Belani's story, right? Was raised a Sunni Muslim. Because of her social standing in that Islamic culture, she was denied an education, you know, went into adulthood, not even being able to read a recipe or a government form. She was forced into an arranged marriage to an older man that really does not love her. That happens to a lot of people in that culture. But Andy, there was somebody in her village who had come to Christ through the ministry of Bible League and learned very quickly, Jesus is not to be kept to oneself. He's to be shared with others. And so she invited Belani along with about a dozen others to attend a weekly Bible study. There she would learn, how is Jesus both God and man? What's it mean to die to self and to put on Jesus in the day-to-day? Belani became a believer. I can tell you, you would think that life got extremely easier for her at that point, but no, her husband began to beat her, physically hurt her. Others in her community would shun her because she now named the name of Jesus. But I can tell you that she can say with conviction today, it's a joy to serve the Lord. And our colleague, a man by the name of Nick, who visited that part of the world, had this to say as he witnessed people like Belani coming to Christ through that Bible study and receiving their very own Bible. Here's Nick with the reaction of Belani when she received her very own Bible.
4: When it came time to give out Bibles, the Bible presentation, it is hard to describe the joy. We were with a group of women who were receiving their first Bibles, and they were dancing around the room with crazy excitement over receiving

0: their first Bibles. It was just such a fun time, and it really spoke to their newfound passion for Jesus.
1: Yeah, Andy, that's the reaction. You know, you and I have traveled around the world. We have friends that fund those trips, right? Mm-hmm. And we've seen that. People sing, they dance, they jump for joy. They rejoice over what really a lot of us here in the West take for granted, right? Mm-hmm. Having our Bible, being able to open that in our quiet times, be reminded of God's precious promises. But again, that's something that, again, people in these parts of the world that we're talking about today, they don't take that for mm-hmm. granted. God has them planted in places where it's a bit challenging to live out your faith, and yet when they receive that Bible, there's great joy that comes. Andy, in light of the story of Belani, again, who's become a believer, she's already sharing her faith with others. She's seen people come to Christ. But talk about the importance of this project, Philip, that's so important to Bible League. Listeners will undoubtedly understand that and recognize that. But talk about how important it is for people to have something like Project Philip, to share their faith with others and to introduce many in their villages and cities to the hope of the gospel.
2: Yeah, many people don't know, you know, we're not just handing out Bibles. People are really taught to read, to understand what they're reading, to understand who Jesus is, that he's the Savior, that he's God. And then what they do is they don't just get more Bibles and hand them out, but they really start Bible studies, whether it's one-on-one evangelism or whether it's small groups. You know, like Belani, we hear that story over and over again. People that are going through tough times. Paul, look at Paul. You know, Paul became a Christian, and he ends up in prison writing letters from prison. But they have the hope of the gospel now. They have the joy. But now they're looking for the confidence to engage other people and to help other people to understand what they've come to understand, which is saving faith.
1: You know? And all that to say, Bible League never goes into a village, drops a box of Bibles, prays that they're takers, right?
2: Sure.
1: The people that we're talking about today, and if all of these people have come to saving faith, Andy, they have empty, waiting hands. They're waiting for the precious word of God today. And where Belani lives there in Ethiopia, Africa, there's a need in her village for 100 Bibles. 100 Bibles needed right now. Do the math on that, times $5 a Bible. There's a $500 need right now with that. And so, Andy, I want to invite these wonderful listeners to be a part of this at $5 a Bible. $60 today would bless 12 waiting believers. $100 today will take care of 20. $500 today will bless 100 waiting believers. And at Bible League, now in our 88th year of ministry, we can say with confidence, every Bible impacts about a dozen people. For the cause of Christ, people will say, look, I've got a Bible now. 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So think about that miracle multiplier of 12 with every Bible today. 800-YES-WORD, that's 800-YES-WORD, or click the Bible League banner at WMCA.com or thatkevinshow.com.
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1: Well, and that's how you get involved today. It's, again, $5 a Bible. You pray about it. Make a gift that's meaningful to you and your family. Listen, be a part of this holy business, this kingdom work. Let us take you now to the country of India. Andy, this is the most populated country in the world. China held that top spot for a number of years, but you know, their restricted family policy has put them in the number two place. But India, the land of Gandhi, is now the number one most populated country in the world. This is a tough place to live out your faith. There are states within India, Andy, with their anti-conversion laws, where you can be thrown in jail simply for sharing with others what Jesus means to you. A lot of times, Christians can be falsely accused of forcibly converting Hindus to Christianity. Can you imagine that is a crime, again, in a country that says there's really no room for Christianity here? And yet, we find admirable Christians like Pastor Rakesh, a man that we'll talk about here in a moment. Our colleague, a man by the name of Bobby, went to this part of India. I won't identify it exactly, but India, Bobby went to that part of India and has this to say about Christians who live out their faith even under severe persecution.
4: Because anti-conversion laws requires a registration with the authorities, new believers were worried that their names will be made public, making them targets. Yet, I have seen persecution refine faith. We have the story of Yuvraj, and he kept attending the Power Discipleship Bible study lessons despite threats. So reading the Bible in his own language gave him the courage, even though he was jailed. So meeting them personally, I understand that they undergo so much of hardships. They do it with a lot of joy.
1: They do with a lot of joy. Andy, I'll be upset if the coffee is kind of lukewarm after the worship service on Sunday, right? These are people that really take to heart Jesus in Matthew 5. He says, you know, I tell you, love your enemies, pray for those who persecute you. And it really is evident in the next story of a pastor by the name of Rakesh. Imagine it's a Sunday morning, right? He's preaching away, congregation, many of these new to the faith, you know, such joy. They're just delighted to gather in the name of the Lord, right? All of a sudden, a mob storms his church again on a Sunday morning. They beat this man, Rakesh, severely. All of that after they've dragged him from the pulpit. You know, the congregation's looking on horrified, right? They drag him through the streets of his small town there in India in an effort to try to humiliate him and say to the onlookers, look, there's no room for Christianity here. We don't want your Jesus here, right? They take him to the police station where they, again, accuse him of forcibly converting Hindus to Christianity. It was not a true accusation by any means. But I can tell you today, as Bobby attests in that clip we just heard, people like Rakesh can say with conviction, even if all of India turns on us, we will not turn from Jesus. I mean, Andy, that's amazing to hear from. I call them heroes of the faith, people like Pastor Rakesh, again, living out their faith. And again, all he's asking for, Andy, is not for like an airline ticket out of where God has him planted. He's not praying for us to pray to God to end the suffering they face. He knows God's working through it. He's praying for the Word of God. There's a need right now for several hundred Bibles where he's at there in India. You know, overall in India right now, you know, Bible League take care of 250,000 Bibles right now. We know there are a quarter of a million new believers that we've reached. But again, in the case of Rakesh, it's a need for 200 Bibles. Andy, talk about Rakesh as a pastor, how important it is for Bible League to come alongside church planters in places where there's a shortage of local churches, and then to give them that training and those resources they so desperately need.
2: We're so used to having a church on every corner in the United States. And like Michael, you said, you know, people are being beaten. They're being persecuted in big ways. And I've heard the same thing in India, where people are just being dragged out, beaten for even just sharing the faith. And there's not a lot of support in a lot of these places. Sometimes we're in the middle of nowhere. There's no church to be found. And there's a heart to plant churches. There's a heart to spread the gospel. And so Bible League comes along with whatever local church is already there and works with them to plant more and more churches. And as you know, that can change so many lives. People start to come to church, they start to hear the gospel, and the communities change. And so we continue to pray, even in the midst of all this persecution, that God would continue to plant more and more churches. And our listeners can be a part of that. They can step up and support and financially through Bibles, to making sure that people have the training that they need. Because a lot of times, a lot of people give their lives to Christ, and they need further training. And so Bible League comes along churches to help them with that, so that they can speak the word clearly, that they can present the gospel in a way that people understand, and so that the love of Jesus can spread throughout that land.
1: Yeah. You know, we pray the gospel would take grip all over the world, maybe places you don't even think about, like deep in the heart of India, the world's most populated country. But, you know, Andy and I are here today to tell you what, it's happening. Praise the Lord, yep. It's happening, right? But again, it's tempting to hear stories that we're sharing and just say, that's an interesting story or that's a challenging place to live out your faith. Would you take that Christian empathy a step further by becoming a Bible sender today? You know, we want to do this for 10,000 waiting believers that we know by name at Bible League. These are members of our spiritual family, Andy. These are men and women, children in some cases, who have said yes to the Lord Jesus. God has them planted in places where it's nearly impossible to find a Bible, but enter this wonderful listening family. And again, we want to do this for 10,000 waiting believers. And here's how you get involved today.
3: Hi, this is Kevin McCullough with That Kevin Show, and we're partnering with Bible League International to send Bibles to the nations. Did you know that believers half a world away are praying to receive their very first Bible? 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
1: Andy, we're going to circle back to the continent of Africa. You know, this is the part of the world where Christianity is growing in the greatest numbers. And again, at Bible League, now in our 88th year, we can say with confidence that as many as 9 of 10 new believers, you know, go without the book that we love and cherish. Mm-hmm. That, you know, we can open that every day, right? And, you know, my time normally is in the morning when I open my Bible. Andy, I can tell you there's never a morning that I do that I don't thank God that I have His Word in my own language at a level that I can understand, right? And yet these are believers that don't take that for granted. They're yearning for it. And, you know, that's the key as we talk about this incredible need around the world, whether it's, you know, on the continent of Africa, in the region of Asia, maybe in the Middle East or Latin America. Again, these Christians not only need God's Word, they want it. They're yearning for it. And so, again, I want to take you back to the continent of Africa, tell you the story of a woman by the name of Dali. She lives in the country of Rwanda. Andy, this is a place that has known incredible pain, loss, dysfunction. I don't come today with the answers to all the geopolitical issues that face different countries around the world, right? But Rwanda is one of those that suffered so much since the genocide of 1994. You might remember this if you remember your history books. The Hutu-Tutsi conflict. They're still trying to tally this, Andy. They think it's maybe a million people that perished in a matter of days. It was an absolutely horrific chapter in history. And Dali's husband and son, her precious husband, precious son, were both murdered in that conflict. This was a woman who kind of walked away from her faith. Wasn't really taking it seriously at that time in her life anyway, but said, you know, I want nothing to do with God, right? Lived with bitter unforgiveness for years, but there was somebody in her village who said, would you come learn about Jesus and the hope of the gospel? Dali went to that. Long story short, Andy, became a believer. She's now a follower of Jesus today. And our colleague, a man by the name of Anton, went into that country, met with Dali, and captured this.
5: Estimates about the loss of people in those horrible times range from 500,000 to 1 million over the course of just a couple of days. But yet people like Dali have seen it with their own eyes. Her husband and one of her sons were killed, and she just couldn't forgive those who killed her loved ones. True forgiveness only came when she learned about Christ's work at the cross, about which she was reading in her Bible. So she recalled that Jesus asked his father to forgive those who punished him, and because of Jesus saying those words at the cross, she is now able to forgive those people.
1: Isn't that amazing, Andy?
2: Yeah,
1: I mean,
2: wow.
1: Anton's telling the story of, you know, Dali, you know, again, so many of us just read about these in history books, right, these type of atrocities. That's somebody who lived it. And again, coming to Christ, growing in faith, reading those words of Jesus on the cross, right? Father, forgive them. They know not what they do. She was able to take that and find the grace and the gumption to forgive those who killed her loved ones. And people all around her, Andy, have said, where do you find that grace and that gumption to be able to move forward in life and to forgive those who brought such pain into her life, right? There's a need in her little village where she's become a believer of several hundred people needing Bibles. Again, Andy, this is something we pray about every single day, that the gospel would take grip in the far reaches of the earth. It is absolutely happening. And, you know, talk about, before we invite listeners to be a part of this this kingdom work, talk about how important it is as people persevere under hardship like Dally, to have a Bible that you can open and be reminded that, you know, God knows you intimately and his precious promises, they're there for us to take.
2: Mm. Boy, can you imagine, you know, not having a Bible? You hear the gospel, you respond to it, you've heard that Jesus came and died for your sins, but then you don't know any of his teachings. You don't know the stories. You don't know the examples of persecution, the parables, all these things. We take it for granted so much. We have Bibles on our shelves. We have Bibles sitting around the house. And we don't even open it up a lot of times ourselves to even read it. And people have never heard these stories before. They've never seen these examples. And when people get Bibles, it's the Word of God to them. It's God's Word given to them. And that's how they grow in godliness. That's how they grow in courage. That's how they grow together as the church. And so there's a Bible famine happening in a lot of these areas in these parts of Africa where people have never seen a Bible. They've never even seen a Bible before. And we have the opportunity as Christians to show them our love, to show them our support by being able to provide some of these Bibles to them. Yeah. It's an amazing opportunity, and people grow and they open up their Word and they tell other people about it. They don't keep it to themselves, which is an amazing thing. They're on fire. We've seen that firsthand over and over again, how people have come to saving faith and get into their Bibles and start telling everybody else about the same thing.
1: 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Would you take that empathy a step further by becoming a Bible sender today? We're in the midst of this goal to bless 10,000 waiting believers that we know by name at Bible League, and here's how you get involved today.
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21: The last guy in the world who thought he was sincere, Saul, but he was so wrong. You'd think, oh, wait a minute, he's never going to accept Christ. He's the last guy in the world to become a Christian. But guess what? When God chooses someone like he does Saul of Tarsus, it's going to happen. This is why you don't want to give up on people.
22: Pastor Brett Metter, affirming the love of God is never ending.
21: Like in your mind, who's the last person in the world, the people you know, that will ever become a Christian? Because can I just say, don't sell the Lord short.
22: Acts chapter 9 records one of the most dramatic conversions in all of Scripture. Saul, a fierce persecutor of Christians while on the road to Damascus, encountered the risen Jesus. As we observe the Lord confronting Saul's rebellion while extending his grace, Pastor Brett Metter says we're reminded how no one is beyond the reach of God's mercy in our study of today's Word.
21: Have you ever noticed how people can be so sincere, but they can also be sincerely wrong? In fact, sincerity and passion. Just because somebody's really passionate about something doesn't mean that it's correct. There's a lot of people that have been sincere, but sincerely wrong. We have maybe the champion of that in Acts chapter 9. Someone who's sincere, passionate, but sincerity plus passion does not equal correctness. And man, we got to see this story for what it is, and maybe a couple things we can sort of introspectively wonder, Lord, am I overly passionate about something that actually is just not even correct? This guy, his name, Saul of Tarsus. His new name's going to be Paul. His BC days name, before he was a Christian, was Saul of Tarsus. And that's kind of where we meet him. Let's take a look. It's Acts chapter 9, verse 1. And there it says, "And Saul, yet breathing out threatenings and slaughter against the disciples of the Lord, went unto the high priest and desired of him letters to Damascus, to the synagogues, that if he found any of this way, whether they were of men or women, he might bring them bound to Jerusalem." So this is kind of the setup we see here in verse 1 and 2. Saul, he's already kind of in the midst of persecution. The early church is already being scattered because they're actually killing Christians like they did Stephen. And they're actually imprisoning men and women, putting them in prison because they were Christians. And Paul is a leader of this. Verse 3, it says, "And as he journeyed, he came near Damascus, and suddenly there shined round about him a light from heaven. And he fell to the earth and heard a voice saying unto him, Saul, Saul, why persecutest thou me? And he said, Who art thou, Lord? And the Lord said, I am Jesus, whom thou persecutest. It is hard for thee to kick against the pricks. And he, trembling and astonished, said, Lord, what wilt thou have me to do? A beam of light shines on him. He's knocked to the ground. We're going to see that his eyes are blinded for 3 days. This is going to be a big shakeup in Saul of Tarsus's life. So we see, you know, Jesus saying, you know, Saul, Saul, why persecutest thou me? And then, you know, Saul says, well, who art thou, Lord? He kind of knew, didn't he? He sort of knew that he was the Lord, but he wasn't like 100% sure. So he's like, who art thou, Lord? Is that you, Lord? This is that moment I think he started to think, was I wrong about this thing the whole time? Who art thou, Lord? Saul knew, even though he was asking. And then Jesus' response, what a heartbreaking thing. He says, I am Jesus, whom thou persecutest. Now, he says that, and then he says, it is hard for thee to kick against the pricks. If you have an NIV or an ESV, you'll notice there's a section there that I was reading from the King James that said, you know, I am Jesus, whom thou persecutest. It is hard for thee to kick against the pricks. If your Bible doesn't say that, it also doesn't have the verse in Acts chapter 8, verse 37. You're missing chapter 8, verse 37 in your previous chapter. And it has to do which manuscripts those translators used to translate the Bible. You know, there's different text manuscripts of the Bible they use to translate. Depending on which one, there's just little nuanced differences in some of those translations. Realize it's spoken elsewhere in the Bible. Let me just show you real quick before we move on from that. This is Acts 26, where Paul's retelling the story. Let's read it real quick. It says, "Whereupon, as I went to Damascus with authority and commission from the chief priest at midday, O king," this is Paul talking about this to Herod Agrippa. So he's talking to a king. He says, "I was at midday, O king, saw in the way a light from heaven above the brightness of the sun shining round about me and them which journeyed with me. And when we were all fallen to the earth, I heard a voice speaking unto me, saying in the Hebrew tongue, Saul, Saul, why persecutest thou me? It is hard for thee to kick against the pricks." And that's in your NIV and your ESV as well, in Acts 26, 12 through 14. See, the point that I'm making is no sweat. It's there in your Bible. Whether the scribes added it to Acts chapter 9 or if the older text didn't have it for some reason, we don't need to worry because it doesn't change theology or doctrine or anything like that. back to Acts chapter 9. You might be missing that line. Now, the next thing we have to do is, what in the world does that line mean? It is hard for thee to kick against the pricks. Some of you Johnny Cash fans are like, yeah, that's a Johnny Cash song. It is, but he got it from right here in the Bible. Where did Johnny Cash get that? Acts chapter 9 or Acts chapter 24. It's hard for thee to kick against the bricks. What's he talking about? He's talking about his own life, Johnny Cash was, because he did that. What does it mean? Well, if you're looking at an old ancient drawing of oxen and a guy plowing in the dirt, and you'll notice he's got a long stick. We would call that, maybe more modern, we'd call it an ox goad. But in Bible times, they called that a prick, because it had a prickly needle, you know, pointy part at the end. And they would sort of poke the oxen in the rear end to make sure that they would move forward if they were being stubborn. Or if they were wanting to go off course, they would sort of nudge them with a stick. And if they just kept going, then they'd give it a little poke in the rear. And then the ox, if they were really stubborn, they'd start kicking against the goads. And this is an idiom that Jesus is using. Paul, you're a stubborn ox, man. Don't you see how hard it is to do what you're doing? You're doing something that's hard, and you're trying to be holy, and you're trying to do all this stuff, but you're actually kicking against my prodding to move you in the right direction, and you're kicking against that wall. It's hard for you to kick against the pricks. Now, can I just say, some of you have lived that life. Johnny Cash lived that life. That's why he sang about that. He kicked against the Lord. He lived a rebel life, and you can see that in his story. But eventually he came to know Christ, like Saul of Tarsus. Some of you had that story where you kicked against the Lord and you felt the pain of that. And, you know, living the life of a sinner was hard, but eventually you repented and you came to Christ and you realized, oh man, Jesus really is the way. This is where Paul is going to have to learn this. Don't forget what Proverbs 13:15 declares. It says, good understanding giveth favor, but the way of the transgressor is hard. Maybe some of you right now, you're still kicking against the goads. I hope that's not you. But maybe your life, it's not really what you hoped it'd be. Maybe things aren't as fun and happy as you thought living in your life and your stuff. But your grandma's been praying for you for years. Maybe some of you are here because mom dragged you to church. But you're kicking against the Lord and you're kicking against the Holy Spirit that's been tapping you on the shoulder for years. But you're just like, yeah, I don't want Christianity. The church is full of hypocrites. Or you got your excuses. You got all your, well, I don't understand. Did Adam have a belly button? Or why does man have a tailbone? Or like you know, all those questions atheists like to, you know, rattle around. And by the way, there's answers, I think, to all that stuff. But that's really not the issue, is it? The issue really is you're just being stubborn and you don't want to go with your mom's plan of becoming a Christian or your grandma's prayers. Or you're just being stubborn because you think, I've got too many questions. But you know in your heart there's a stir. I'll just tell you what that is. That's the Holy Spirit tapping you on the shoulder that's saying you must be born again. You got to come by faith and believe. And then you can answer all those questions till you're blue in the face, because there's always going to be questions. But once you accept Christ, repent of your sins, man, you will see that the Lord is true and right and good, even as Paul is about to do here. Or you can choose the hard way and be the way of the transgressor, the sinner. That's hard. It's just harder. And so, you know, here in Acts chapter 9, we see Saul, who is kicking against the Lord, and the Lord knocks him down, blinds him. Like, this is how radical it has to be to get Paul to be converted. And so he says, it's hard for you, Paul. This is why it's hard for you. You're kicking against my prodding to get you on the right path. So he says, what should I do? In fact, let's keep reading there in verse 6. He, trembling, astonished, said, Lord, what wilt thou have me to do? And the Lord said unto him, arise and go into the city, and it shall be told thee what thou must do. Don't you love how God doesn't give very clear instructions? Remember with Philip, just go to the desert and I'll tell you what to do when you get there. Same thing here. Go to the city and I'll tell you. It's like Jesus's response to, what must I do, Lord? The response was, go and find out. Go to the city of Damascus and I'll lead you when you get there. This is pretty cool. But it says in verse 7, and the men which journeyed with him stood speechless, hearing a voice, but seeing no man. So the guys didn't see anybody there, but they heard the voice. Implication, I wonder, it seems that maybe Paul, or I should say Saul of Tarsus, saw Jesus. Maybe an incarnation of Jesus in his resurrected form again. Maybe. We don't know for sure, but it does seem like the men didn't see it, but they did hear it. So it makes us understand Saul wasn't hallucinating. But this is just what happened. So the others heard the voice. And so what happens? Verse 8, and Saul arose from the earth. And when his eyes were opened, he saw no man. But they led him by the hand and brought him to Damascus. And he was 3 days without sight, and neither did he eat or drink. Man, he's a little traumatized here, wouldn't you say? He's not eating, he's not drinking, he's blind, and he's, you know, here's this powerful man that's going around arresting people and putting him in prison and even killing people, and now he's being led like a child because he's blind, and he has to be led by the hand to go somewhere, and he's just saying, I'm not eating, I'm not drinking. What is he doing? Well, we're going to see that he's praying. But also the Lord was going to use those 3 days to do a work. Is Saul of Tarsus saved yet? Where did Saul actually officially accept Christ and become a believer? I'm not sure that's happened yet in our story. I'll show you where I think it does happen. But there's something you should know about this 3 days. If you're a Bible student, there's a lot of 3 day things in the Bible. Let me just give you a couple. Jonah was in the belly of a big fish for 3 days. Jesus was in the tomb 3 days and rose on the third day. This is kind of a thing in the Bible, 3 days. And it often, you know, speaks from death to life or even rebirth. In the 3 days here, we see Saul with blindness and deprivation of food and water. It would only be after 3 days of sort of, if you would, dying to himself, losing the Saul of Tarsus. You got to get the Saul of Tarsus to find out, to find the Paul, the apostle. And it took 3 days of sort of brokenness, no eating. And I think he's seeking the Lord. In fact, we see this in verse 10. And there was a certain disciple at Damascus named Ananias. And to him said the Lord in a vision, Ananias. And he said, behold, I am here, Lord. And the Lord said unto him, arise, go to the street, which is called Straight, and inquire in the house of Judas for one called Saul of Tarsus. For behold, he prayeth. Now pause for a second. There's a few things that I love about this section. First of all, notice where he go to Straight Street in Damascus. The reason I think that's interesting, did you know that that street is still there in Damascus to this day? There's still Straight Street. The same street from 2,000 years ago. I love how the Bible comes to life when you go to the Middle East and you see these literal places that are talked about in the scriptures. So he's supposed to go there, and he's supposed to go to a guy named Judas, go to his house. Now, this is just funny. Maybe I'm weird, but I find it interesting. The three names in the story, we've got Saul, we got Ananias, and we got Judas. If you're thinking about it, they're not really great names. I mean, historically, in the Bible. Saul was the first king of Israel, loser. Man, Saul was a loser. He was wacko, tried to kill David, and then he went nuts, and then he went and saw the witch at Endor and did a bunch of necromancy things, and eventually got slaughtered on the mountains of Gilboa, whether he committed suicide or whatever, it's a questionable thing, but his body ends up being hung on the walls of Bethshean where the birds pick off his flesh. Like, it's not a great thing. The Jews weren't like, yay, Saul, he's our king, man. That was like a black eye on their history, Saul. That's Saul. Ananias, in even recent history, what happened to him? Remember, he's the guy that went in and said he gave all his money and he kicked over dead and they hauled him out and buried him outside of the church. That happened early in the book of Acts. Judas, enough said. It's like none of you are naming your child Adolf right now, you know, and nobody's doing that because there's an association with the word. Well, in the same way, I find it interesting in this very redemptive story, you got these names that actually go back to some really dark history. And this sort of reminds me of just the redemption and the work of God. It reminds me of 2 Corinthians 5:17. Therefore, if any man be in Christ, he is a new creature. Old things are passed away. Behold, all things become new. And I see sort of redemption. Here's Judas, who for some reason opens his house for Saul of Tarsus. And this guy Judas, like, who's going to open their house to a slaughtering, murderous hater of Christians? Well, Judas opens his house to Saul. And then Ananias, he's not a bishop or an elder. He's not a deacon in the church. He's not a pastor. He's just some dude in Damascus. And the Lord says, I'm going to use you, Ananias. You need to go and meet Saul of Tarsus. Now, back to the story. What was Ananias' response to this? I love his honest response in verse 13. Then Ananias answered, Lord, I have heard by many of this man how much evil he hath done to thy saints at Jerusalem. And here he hath authority from the chief priest to bind all that call on thy name. man, he just says, Lord, you want me to go see this Saul of Tarsus? Just a reminder, Lord, he's a bad dude. But look at verse 15. But the Lord said unto him, go thy way, for he is a chosen vessel unto me to bear my name before the Gentiles and kings and the children of Israel. For I will show him how great things he must suffer for my name's sake. So God confirms and says, get up and go and see this guy. Don't worry, he's my man, Saul. Even though he's a murderous, horrible dude, I'm going to transform him, and he's going to speak before kings. And if you know the story of Paul the Apostle, he did just that. He'd speak before Caesar, Nero, emperor in Rome. Like, this is quite a moment in history. And so, verse 17, how does Ananias do it? Does he go with fear and trepidation? Is he going to be a little leery of this guy, Saul of Tarsus? Check this out, verse 17. And Ananias went his way and entered into the house, and putting his hands on him said, brother Saul, the Lord, even Jesus, that appeared unto thee in the way as thou camest, has sent me that thou mightest receive thy sight and be filled with the Holy Ghost. Don't you love Ananias? I appreciate him for just coming in, even after saying, Lord, I'm a little nervous about this guy. Is this going to be okay? The Lord says, go, I got this. He's going to be a great tool in my toolbox. You just got to go and do what you're called to do. So he goes in and if I were Ananias, I'd be tempted to kind of walk in, look around the corner and say, where is the dude? Saul of Tarsus. And there he is standing in the middle. I say, you're Saul, right? Yeah. Tell me what you think about Jesus. Like, what's your views on Christianity at this point? Like I'd be tempted to do a little probing before I was like, but I love it. Ananias comes walking in, puts his arm around him and says, brother Saul. That's bold. You gotta love Ananias for that. And by the way, I think that's how we should be toward people who are on the verge of accepting Christ. We need to come and be loving and kind and big-hearted and not fearful. One of the big mistakes churches do is while the world is looking into the church saying, full of sinners and hypocrites. But one of the reasons I think we get that reputation is because we in the church look out, and when somebody comes into our church that doesn't look like us or act like us, we're like, oh, a sinner. So we've seen a lot of strange stuff come in here, but a lot of neat people getting saved. And hopefully Athey Creek gets the big arm around and, hey, brother, come on in. Welcome to the church. We've seen it. We've had Gypsy Jokers Motorcycle Club come in and sit down and line up. We want people to come and hear the gospel. And you remember, you can't clean the fish before you catch them. You got to remember that. And sometimes the church does a really bad thing when we sort of look down our sanctimonious noses at people. I love Ananias. He just comes, wraps his arm around the murdering, persecuting Saul of Tarsus and says, hey, brother, come on in. And I'm here just like the dream told you, and we're going to get you baptized and filled with the Holy Ghost. You just got to love this. In fact, it goes on in verse 19. It says, and when he had received meat, he was strengthened. I love that. That's a life verse for me right there. When he received meat, he was strengthened. Then was Saul certain days with the disciples which were at Damascus. Man, can you imagine the Christians at Damascus, and they're hanging out with the persecutor Saul of Tarsus for 3 days, just chilling? It's hard to even imagine that, but let's just pretend that Kim Jong-un showed up to church, the leader of North Korea, and he just comes walking up with his security or whatever and sits down right in the front row. What would you think about that? Like, he's a murderous dictator. Why is he here in our church? But what happens if he accepts Christ and becomes a Christian, and then we're just hanging out with Kim Jong-un for a while? You'd be like, that'd be weird. That's kind of the equivalent. You got this leader from Jerusalem who's slaughtering people and putting them in prison, and now they're all chilling, hanging out with Saul of Tarsus. What a shocker. And this is really as far as I'd like to take this story, but I think it leaves us with a few questions that are important. First of all, are there people that you think there's no way in the world they would ever accept Christ? Like, in your mind, who's the last person in the world of people you know that it will ever become a Christian? Because can I just say, don't sell the Lord short. I have to admit, in my lifetime, I've seen people that I would have said, never. That person's never going to become a Christian. They're the farthest thing from a Christian I would ever imagine. And I have to say, over the years, I've watched the Lord do works in people's lives where even those people have accepted Christ. This is why you don't want to stop sharing the love of Christ with people. This is why you don't want to give up on people. The last guy in the world who thought he was sincere, the persecutor, Saul, he was passionate But he was so wrong. And so wrong was he, you'd think, oh, wait a minute, he's never going to accept Christ. He's the last guy in the world to become a Christian. But guess what? When God chooses someone like he does Saul of Tarsus, it's going to happen. And who's he going to use? Are you the Ananias in the story that needs to be open-hearted and say, I'm going to just keep lovingly saying, come on in, brother, and accept Christ and be the person that's the tool that God uses? Or the second person, maybe you're the Saul of Tarsus. Maybe you're the one who's like, yeah, I don't know if I ever want to become a Christian. And maybe you're just here and your grandma dragged you to church or whatever, like we talked about earlier. But maybe it's time to realize God has you here for a reason. Even as, I like how Jesus says this in his word, you know, he says, don't worry about this guy, for he's a chosen vessel to me to bear my name before the Gentiles, before kings and the children of Israel. I wonder if some of you are chosen by God, you just don't know it yet. And your life's been troubled, you've been kicking against the goads, and then realizing, man, this isn't working out very well for me. Maybe it's time for you to repent of your sin and accept the work of Christ, that Jesus died on the cross for your sins, rose from the grave, and then see what happens. Can I just say, it's true, like the Lord said to Ananias, this guy Saul, he's going to get saved, and his life's going to get even harder. Like, just because you become a Christian doesn't mean your life's going to be easy or perfect. But it does mean you're headed for heaven, eternal life in Christ, and man, your life will have meaning and it'll change. It might not be easy, but it's going to be way easier than kicking against the goads or the kicking against the pricks, as it's called there in the Bible. This is a great day to just say, okay, I'm going to be transformed by Jesus and the cross. This is where you do that. This is why you're here. If you're not a Christian, there's a reason I think God has you here today.
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21: I wonder if there might be some of you here that would say, I need to accept Christ. I need to repent of my sins. I've gone too long and too hard against the Lord. And maybe you don't have all the answers that you want to have intellectually, biologically, evolutionary, or whatever issues you might have. But that's not really the issue here. We're talking about, do you believe that Jesus died for your sins, rose from the grave? And if you accept that and repent of your sins, the Bible says you'll be saved. If you'd like to accept that and confess that in faith, let's pray together. Dear Father in heaven, I believe in your Son Jesus, that he died on the cross for my sins, that he rose up from the grave, and that I'm forgiven. Help me to walk with you. Thank you for saving me. In the name of Jesus Christ, amen.
22: 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Well, we're so glad you've joined us today. Next time, Pastor Brett will continue another verse-by-verse study looking at the Acts of the Apostles. 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
24: Scripture is the source of doctrine. It's the source of teaching. There's no other source. There is no other place to go, folks. It's all here in God's book. There are other helpful books that comment on this, that expand, elucidate, apply this, but this is it.
25: Welcome to Grace to You with John MacArthur here on The Mission, WMCA. You wouldn't wash windows with a rake or sew a button with a hammer. When there's a job to do, it's important to have the right tool and to know how to use it effectively. The same is true when facing the spiritual challenges that are part of everyday life.
1: Of course, you know God's Word is your guide, but how does it guide you? What exactly can the Bible do to help you deal with the struggles you're facing right now and avoid new struggles in the future? John MacArthur considers that today on Grace to You. We're continuing his study titled The Transforming Power of Scripture. So follow along in 2 Timothy chapter 3 as John begins the lesson.
24: Let me draw your attention for the time we have in God's Word back to 2 Timothy chapter 3. I was rereading the epistle and I came back to this same section, and in reading it, I realized that there was one further tremendously important issue here that had not been addressed that I needed to deal with. And that has to do with what I like to call the work of the Word. The work of the Word. We talked about the fact that it was inspired, but we must also focus on its work. And you will notice in verse 15 that it says that the sacred writings are able to give you the wisdom that leads to salvation through faith which is in Christ Jesus. Initially, the work of the Word is salvation. Then in verse 16, it is useful, that is, inspired scripture is useful for teaching, for reproof, for correction, and for training in righteousness, with the idea that the end product may be a man of God adequate and equipped for every good work. Now, a simple reading of those verses indicates to us five elements of the work of the Word: salvation, teaching, reproof, correction, training.

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2: All the time, when do you do your evangelism? Beloved, the Bible is the greatest tool of evangelism. How could we ever come to the point where we would even question such? When Jesus was asked by a lawyer in Luke 10, 25 and 26, he said, "What shall I do to inherit eternal life?" Jesus said to that man, "What is written in the law and how does it read to you?" Go to the scripture. Go to the scripture. You can go back to the Old Testament, the sacred writings, and they are able to make you wise unto salvation, which of course has come in the fullness of time through that which Christ has accomplished. What does the scripture say? Jesus said, "Search the scriptures, for they are they which speak of me." There's a second thing. Let's look at verse 16 of 2 Timothy 3, and that list that is there indicates four things in addition to salvation, that is the work of the word. First is teaching, then reproof, then correction and training in righteousness. All scripture is inspired by God and is useful for doctrine, teaching. This function obviously takes place after salvation has occurred. Why? 1 Corinthians 2:14, "The natural man understandeth not the things of God. They are foolishness to him because they are spiritually discerned and he's spiritually dead. But we who are saved," he says in verse 16, "have the mind of Christ." We have the Holy Spirit, 1 John tells us chapter 2. We have no need to be taught by men because we have an anointing from God who teaches us all things. So when you become a believer, you receive what theologians have chosen to call the ministry of illumination by the Holy Spirit. The Spirit takes up residence in your heart and begins to illuminate the Word to you, and you begin to be able to learn what it teaches. Now, the term teaching here does not describe a process. It describes content. It describes a body of truth. That which is taught, didaskalion. That which is taught. The scripture, then, is to deposit with you truth. It gives you a body of truth by which you are to think and act. That's basically it. The scripture is a body of truth which is to control your thinking and your acting. And so as you study the Word of God, you accumulate that body of truth. And the more of that you accumulate, the more circumscribed to God's standard your behavior, your conduct becomes. But it starts with content. People, and I've said this for years, people cannot do what they do not know. They cannot function on principles they do not understand. They cannot live out non-existent truth. If you don't know it, you can't do it. And so, primarily the scripture then is there to provide for the saved person a repository of truth, principles for life and thought. Paul says to Timothy, guard that deposit which is entrusted to you, that body of truth. Paul looked at apostolic doctrine, at that which God had taught him and which God had ordained that he pass on, as a body of truth to be given. He says in Acts chapter 20, "I have not failed to declare unto you the whole counsel of God. I taught you night and day with tears. I taught you publicly. I taught you from house to house." He preached every weekend in the synagogue, always, always giving out truth in order that people might have a deposit of truth which would govern their life. And that truth is the same as God's word. It says in John 17, 17 that Jesus said, "Thy word is truth," to the Father. Thy word is truth. I've always had that kind of that's almost an insatiable hunger in my own heart to understand God's word. I have this hunger to understand it. I want to know what it means by what it says. I can read what it says. I want to know what it means by what it says. And that appetite, more than anything else in ministry, drives me to study. It compels me. It's the desire to know what God says. I want that body of truth. I don't want any holes. I don't want anything left out.

0: Many people through the years of my ministry have come to me and said, well, if I had known that, I never would have done this. Well, if I knew that the Bible taught that, I wouldn't have done this. If I'd have known that, I never would have been in this mess. That's right. You want to know what the Scripture says. In fact, back in Hosea, do you remember what Hosea's indictment was? As God spoke through the prophet, chapter 4, he said, my people are destroyed for lack of what? Knowledge. Not lack of zeal. Not lack of emotion. Not lack of anything but knowledge. They didn't know. And what they didn't know, they couldn't live. That's why you need to be in a place that teaches the Word of God. And you need to learn the Word of God. Systematic, faithful proclamation, declaration of God's truth is foundational to life. We must know God's truth. And so the Scripture gives it to us. It is useful for doctrine. It gives us our framework. In Exodus 24, I was just thinking where Moses came, recounted to the people all the words of the Lord and all the ordinances, and all the people answered with one voice and said, all the words which the Lord has spoken, we will do. That's the attitude. Moses gave them all the words of the Lord. They said, all the words of the Lord we'll do. They didn't live up to it, but it was a nice thought. It ought to be our commitment too. We want to know all that God said, and all that God said we'll do. Why do you think in the Great Commission we're told to go and make disciples of all men, baptizing them and teaching them to observe all things whatsoever I have what? Commanded you. We have the tremendous responsibility of giving the deposit of truth. And that takes a long time. I've been asked a number of times why I stay so long in one church. Well, I haven't covered all the ground yet. There's a lot to cover. And I know sometimes we think we've learned it all, but that's not the case. And yet, on the other hand, there's a sense in which we know the principles of God's Word, which are illustrated a myriad of ways throughout Scripture. So we are accumulating an understanding that can guard us and guide us through life and seeing it repeated in different circumstances and different settings through Scripture. Men must know God's truth. Look at Matthew for a moment, chapter 22, just to stretch your thinking one more time in this regard. Matthew 22, verse 16, may be one of the most wonderful commendations of Christ ever given by unbelievers. The Pharisees came and tried to catch Jesus in his words, always trying to get him so they could eliminate him. They sent their disciples along with the Herodians, strange bedfellows. They said, teacher, I love this. We know that you are truthful and teach the way of God in truth and defer to no one, for you are not partial to any. I guess secretly in my own heart, that would be what I would desire as a sometime when I go to the grave, somebody might say about me, you are truthful, you teach the way of God in truth and defer to no one, for you're not partial to any. What integrity? What absolute and utter integrity. Jesus taught truthfully the way of God in truth and deferred to no one and was not partial to anyone. He couldn't be intimidated. He was committed to truth. What a commendation. He taught God's truth because that's what men needed to know. It wasn't always popular. See, we want to be committed to the truth, people, to building that body of truth that becomes the garrison that sets the walls up for our behavior, for the way we live life. We must be committed to truth. We must be committed to building that strength. In 2 Chronicles 34, it talks about Josiah. The king stood in his place, made a covenant before the Lord to walk after the Lord, to keep his commandments and his testimonies and his statutes with all his heart and with all his soul, to perform the words of the covenant written in this book. Boy, what a devoted man. What a devoted man. Let me tell you what he said again. To keep the commandments. Well, first of all, he said to walk before the Lord or after the Lord, to keep the commandments, the testimonies, the statutes with all his heart, with all his soul, to perform the words of the covenant written in this book. I mean, that's where it starts in Christian living. That's what God is calling a people who commit themselves to the Word of God. Now, what is the practical implication of this? First of all, you have to know it, and then you have to what? Live it. But it starts with knowing it. I have an old Bible at home, and I have it open to this first chapter of Joshua. It sits right in the entrance to our home. When you walk in, it's the first thing you see. And it's open to these verses, Joshua 1:7 and 8. Only be strong and very courageous. Be careful to do according to all the law which Moses, my servant, commanded you. Do not turn from it to the right or to the left, so that you may have success wherever you go. This book of the law shall not depart from your mouth, but you shall meditate on it day and night, so that you may be careful to do according to all that is written in it. For then you will make your way prosperous, and then you will have success. Be careful to do all that is written in it. Every time you walk in or out of our house, I look at that, I'm reminded that I am responsible before God to do all that is written in that book. To do all that is written in that book. One, I have to know what's written in that book so that I can do it. So I'm committed to the fact that Scripture is the source of doctrine. It's the source of teaching. There's no other source. There is no other place to go, folks. It's all here in God's book. There are other helpful books that comment on this, that expand, elucidate, apply this. But this is it. And let me give it to you in form of an illustration. Ephesians chapter 6. And we'll just pull it together with this one. Ephesians chapter 6. Verse 17. And here in the armor of the Christian, we have a vivid illustration, I think, of the matter of the Word of God and its place in the believer's life. Being armed here with our Christian armor to fight against Satan and his demons, described for us in verse 12. He gives all these elements of armor. Basically, they are all defensive. A helmet to protect us, a breastplate to protect us, a shield to protect us, our feet shod with the preparation that will protect us, allow us to hold our ground, so forth. And finally, you come to an offensive weapon in verse 17, which is the sword of the Spirit. Now, just to help you understand this, the sword is the word makaira in the Greek. The word ramphia has reference to a large sword, a big sword, 3-4 feet long even. And that's not the word used here. This is a dagger, somewhere around 6 inches or so, a small little precise weapon that had to be used in very, very precise manner in order to deliver a fatal blow. So the Word of God, first of all, is to be used precisely. It is the sword of the Spirit, not the ramphia of the Spirit to be flailed around indiscriminately. You don't bash demons in the head with your huge Bible. The sword has to be used with tremendous discrimination, tremendous astuteness, tremendous care, tremendous skill. So he says the sword of the Spirit, and then he tells you what it is. It's the Word of God, and instead of the word logos for word, he uses the Greek term rhema, which basically means a specific statement. A specific statement. It seems to be that he is trying to emphasize here that you use the Scripture with precision. You use the specific statement like a small dagger thrust into a vital area with great dexterity. It isn't the sense that I have the sword of the Spirit because I own a Bible. You could own a lot of Bibles and not have the sword of the Spirit unless you know how to use those specific statements of Scripture which apply at specific points of temptation with precision. That's the issue. The sword of the Spirit is a precision weapon, and it is used with precision to be applied to given situations with precision. And that is why Paul said to Timothy, study or be diligent to show yourself approved unto God, a workman that needs not to be ashamed, rightly dividing the word of truth. You must understand it. You must know how to cut it straight. You must know how to properly interpret and apply it so that you can use the sword. I see myself as a teacher of God's word, endeavoring to give you the sword at every point. You may know the specific statement of God about a lot of things, but maybe you don't know the specific statement of God about a lot of other things. So if you're attacked in that area, you've got no ability to use that weapon because you don't know that specific statement. The challenge in learning God's word is to master those truths which give you the deposit so that you have the sword at every point, and wherever Satan may attack you, you can pull that thing out and use it with precision because you know precisely what the word of God has to say. The master illustration of this comes, I believe, in the temptation of Jesus. Do you realize that when Jesus was tempted on those 3 occasions by the devil, that every time the devil tempted him, he answered with what? Scripture. He quoted Deuteronomy, a passage out of Deuteronomy. Jesus didn't have to do that. Jesus did not have to quote Scripture. He could have said something and it would have become Scripture. He did not have to quote Scripture. Why did he do that? He was giving us a what? A pattern. He was giving us an example. He was giving us a means to understand how to deal with temptation. It was Jesus' spiritual secret, if you will, to borrow a somewhat popular thought. It was letting us in to the heart of Christ and how he dealt with the enemy as the pattern for how we are to deal. And in each case, when the temptation came, Jesus quoted a verse that was a direct rebuttal to that temptation. He had the sword. And he could use that thing with precision to strike a fatal blow. And in essence, that's what we are to do. And that's what happens when the Word of God is imbibed and taken in. And when you have the sword, you can use the sword. And you can use it with precision. In any given situation, you become potentially a victor if you apply that which you have. So the Word of God, the Scripture, is useful. It's useful for salvation. It's useful for doctrine. And God wants to bring that Word into our lives as believers constantly, systematically, repeatedly, so that the Word of Christ will dwell in us what? Richly, abundantly, superabundantly. So that we're literally dominated, saturated, filled with the Word. So that our mind is renewed with the Word. In order that we may possess the sword. In order that we may think and act in accord with God's truth. What is the work of the Word? To save, to teach. And it always accomplishes its purpose when it's mixed with a believing, receiving heart. And I trust yours is that kind of heart. You can't stop here because we don't always respond to the Word the way we ought to. So the Word also has a ministry of reproof and a ministry of correction and a ministry of instruction, which involves chastening. We'll get into that next time. Let's bow together in prayer. We thank you for that truth in Deuteronomy 8:3 that every word of God is bread. Father, we thank you for this word which is indeed bread, which feeds us. Lord, we want to say thank you that the word came to us and was mixed with faith because you prepared our hearts by your sovereign grace. We thank you for that life-giving word. And Father, we thank you too for the deposit of truth, that doctrine which guards our thinking and our acting. We thank you for the fact that you've given us not only the book, but you've given us the indwelling teacher, the illuminator, the very author of the book. What a thought, that we should not only possess the book, but have living in us the one who wrote it. Oh Lord, no wonder we don't need to trust men, but we have an anointing from thee to teach us all things. Help us, Lord, who have been saved by the power of the Word, to be built up by its power, to be nourished in the words of faith, good teaching. Help us to allow the Word of Christ to dwell in us richly so that we have the outflow of all those wonderful things described in Colossians 3. Help us to have that mind renewed. Help us to be able to think on things pure and lovely and just and good, things in the Word. May we respond to the injunction of Joshua 1 to never, ever let our minds depart from your word. May we, like the people of old, like Josiah, make a covenant to walk after the Lord, to keep his law and his testimonies and his statutes all the days of our life. Thank you that you've given us the content to govern life. You've given us the content to defeat Satan. You've given us all we need. We thank you that the Word will accomplish its work in us who receive it. For Jesus' sake, amen.
1: 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John's current study is called The Transforming Power of Scripture. Now, friend, while you can build confidence in the truth of the Bible by looking at scientific, historical, and archaeological evidence, something John is making clear in this study is that the most convincing evidence of the Bible's reliability comes from the Bible itself. We asked John to explain why he believed that. Here's what he said.
2: The most convincing evidence of the Bible's authority is the Bible itself. It is its own best defense. To any person who studies the Bible, I mean studies it diligently and faithfully, digs down in the Word of God, the divine nature of Scripture will become absolutely apparent. Absolutely apparent. Of course, that is if you're a believer. If you're a non-believer, Bible's clear. The natural man understands not the things of God, their foolishness to him. But for a believer, the Bible is its own defense. The Bible is like a lion. You don't defend a lion. You open the cage and let it out. It can defend itself. Understanding Scripture makes Scripture believable. The more you study the Bible, the more it validates itself. After 50-plus years of studying the Bible verse by verse, I am more convinced today than I've ever been, and I've always been fully convinced that this is the Word of God. It never falls short. The Bible contains everything you need to know, and it contains its own defense.
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4: Many of the people coming to the camp, in many cases these are women whose husbands had been killed, were obviously coming in the most desperate of circumstances, wondering how they're going to look after their families, feed their children, and really feeling completely hopeless and homeless. But what we discovered is that many of them, through the work that we've been able to do there, are really finding hope. And some of them are saying that their sort of lifelong aspiration now is actually to stay in the camp as evangelists, which to me was remarkable.
5: That's a Bible League worker by the name of Nick, who's talking about a refugee camp in Malawi, Africa, in which tens of thousands of people are living inside of a refugee area that was set aside for a few thousand people. And what he's talking about is that the women that are there who have come to faith in Jesus, who want a Bible so desperately, want to use that Bible to help evangelize their friends, their other 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
9: This is Olga Herman with Daily Minute Prayer. Thank you, Lord, for reminding us to have courage. Over and over again, you told your loyal servants to be strong and of good courage, to move ahead with the plans you had for them. 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Lord, this world is a scary place, and we read how these mighty men of God were often scared like the rest of us. Some, like Gideon, even asked you to prove that he was the right man to lead an army because he felt so small. Lord, we, your people, can also feel weak, and many of us don't understand that we have the supernatural power of the Holy Spirit working within us. 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Thank you, Lord, for giving us a renewed measure of strength and courage we'll need in the days ahead. In Jesus' name, amen.
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14: When Jesus promised us peace, His world was as dangerous and depraved as ours. 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
15: You know, some of these passages we're studying are from the Old Testament, some are from the New, which illustrates the fact that both the Old and the New Testament teach us these truths of trusting in God. I know some people that read only the New Testament, they haven't got time for the Old Testament. Well, that's better than not reading the Bible at all, but you're robbing yourself of some great blessing, as we just learned as we studied the book of Job. I have this book in front of me that we're making available this month called 100 Bible Verses That Made America, written by my friend Rob Morgan. This book reminds us that again and again, specific Bible verses and crucial biblical lessons have impacted critical moments and influenced the American way of life. 100 Bible Verses That Made America is a biblical tour of American history. It's a powerful and intimate exploration of our country's founders, leaders, and seminal moments that had the foundation for this formation of our country. You will be a much better American and probably a much better Christian if you read this book. And that's why I encourage you to get your copy. It's a 350-page hardback book that you will come to many times in the future as you think about our nation, and especially during these days when we seem to be under such fire from the enemy who wants to take us down. It's our resource for the month of July. It's yours for the asking when you send your gift to Turning Point today. Get your copy of this book and help us do the work that we do to infuse this country and this nation with God's Word. Well, we're ready for this Friday edition of Turning Point Teaching, and we're going to open our Bibles to John chapter 14 and talk about peace in a distraught world.
16: Is it possible for us to go through life with a sense of peace, with the absence of anxiety? Is it possible for us to know direction and stability in the midst of such a crazy, mixed-up world? Well, let me remind you that the world in which Jesus lived and the circumstances in which his promise to the disciples was given was not much different than the world of our today. Jesus gave these words to the disciples on the night before his death, knowing full well the cruelty and the suffering that would be his in the morning, knowing full well the trouble and the pressure and the persecution that the disciples would experience after his death. And yet Jesus said to them, "Let not your hearts be troubled, neither let them be afraid." And those words are words for today. I am grateful to the Lord for my own soul's sake that we happen to be where we are in John. Now, this promise is a promise that is embodied in much of the language which Jesus has already unfolded to his own. He has promised them that the Comforter is coming. He has promised them that there is a place for them in heaven, that he is coming to take them to that place. He has promised them that through their obedience they can maintain their intimacy with the Lord. He has promised them all of these things, and yet, as far as we can determine, the mention of peace in the 27th verse is the first mention of that term in these last words of Jesus to his disciples. And yet, it is the reoccurrence of the theme that Jesus began this whole section with in the 14th chapter. For he says in chapter 14 and verse 1, "Let not your heart be troubled. Ye believe in God, believe also in me." And he continues that theme at the end of the 27th verse when he says again, "Let not your heart be troubled, neither let it be afraid." It is important for us to hear those words today. Some of you have troubled hearts. Jesus says to all of us, as he said to the disciples that night, "Let not your heart be troubled, neither let it be afraid." There is within the message today reason and hope that will dispel troubled hearts and fearful minds. And it is that reason and hope that we are exploring. Now, as I read this passage of Scripture, I am reminded that that is exactly how the Lord Jesus expects us to negotiate our lives if we are troubled in our spirit, if we are undone as the world is in the midst of unexplainable circumstances, then what have we to offer them when they look to us for help? If when we come to difficult situations, we say, "I don't know what to do," what difference is it for us to say that than for the unbeliever who says, "I don't know what to do"? The Christian does know what to do. For Jesus said, "A man ought always to pray and not ever to be disheartened or to faint." We know what to do, and we have that great verse in the Scripture that says we're to cast our burdens upon the Lord, for he cares for us. What a great testimony it would be for the Lord Jesus in our generation if the Christian people were the ones who were able not to ignore it and not to be uncompassionate and not to be lacking in feeling or concern, but to take it in the greater context of the sovereignty of God and give to the world around us that is filled with depression and despair a sense of hope, because we have come to understand what it means to live without troubled hearts and fearful spirits. I want you to turn in your Bibles with me to the 20th chapter of John's Gospel, where Jesus mentioned the word peace once again. And it's in the context of his appearing before the disciples when Thomas was absent. And we read in John chapter 20, verse 19, "Then the same day at evening, being the first day of the week, when the doors were shut where the disciples were assembled for the fear of the Jews, came Jesus, and he stood in the midst and saith unto them, Peace be unto you. And when he had so said, he showed unto them his hands and his side." It is as though he would say to them, "This is the price that I paid. These are the wounds in my hands and feet and side. This is the price of your peace." Jesus is saying, "Peace be unto you," and he reveals the scars of his redemptive work. It is a reminder to all of us that the peace that Jesus is giving to us here is a peace that was purchased with the price of his own blood. It is our legacy because of the cross. He has bequeathed it to all of us. We are responsible to live in light of the great provision that God has given us in Jesus Christ as our peace. Now, the Bible teaches there are two kinds of peace. There is, first of all, the peace with God. Romans 5:1 says, "Therefore, being justified by faith, we have peace with God." Very simply, that is what happens to us when we come to Christ in faith believing. Before, having been at enmity with God, we are now reconciled unto the Lord through the death of Jesus Christ. And Romans 5:1 says, "Therefore, being justified by faith, we have peace with God." When a person accepts Christ, the war with God in heaven is over. He has now made peace with his Father. But there is a vast difference between peace with God and the peace of God. And what the Lord Jesus is talking about here is the peace of God. He is saying that it is possible in the midst of traumatic circumstances to have an inward peace that gives you a stability in the midst of a vacillating society. Now, when Paul wrote to the Philippians, he spoke of that peace. He said, "We're not to be filled with anxiety, but we're to let the peace of God rule and govern and be the sentinel in our hearts." And then later on, he calls that peace the peace that passeth all understanding. Men and women, if you know a Christian who has that peace ruling and reigning in his heart, you know that Paul has aptly described it. It is a peace that defies description on the part of mankind outside of Christ. I have watched as men and women of the faith have walked through the death of little children, have walked through the difficulty of tragic death in their own family, have gone through the long and serious episodes of cancer and debilitating disease, and I've watched them with a smile on their face and with hope in their heart negotiate those rough turns as a world looks at them shaking their head saying, "What in the world makes those people tick?" It is the peace that passeth understanding, and it is the gift of Jesus Christ to all of us as it was to his disciples on that night. Now, very quickly, some things about that peace from the 14th chapter. Notice, first of all, the context of Christ's peace. The beautiful nature of the peace which Jesus Christ gives to his own is wrapped up in the situation that surrounds his bequest. How is it that Jesus is giving this gift to his own? It is the night before his wicked and cruel execution takes place. It is in the context of a stormy, difficult, unbelievable situation in his own life. Anyone can have peace when things are going well, when all is well at home, when physical health is at its zenith, when your financial problems are not too difficult, your children are halfway behaving, and everything is going all right, you can be at peace. And there's no credit to us when we have peace in those circumstances, because even the world has a semblance of peace in circumstances like that. But when we can have peace in the midst of difficult times, then that is the testimony that God wants us to bear to this wicked world. And that is why on the night of his crucifixion, he gave this promise to his own, to help them understand that the context of this bequest was not the context of everything going well, but it was at the most devastating moment of his earthly life that he said to his disciples, "I give you peace. It's my peace. I want you to have it." Some of you have heard of the contest that took place some years ago when some painters and sculptors were asked to express the concept of peace in some artistic work. Many of the renditions came back showing peaceful streams of water rushing through beautifully flowered trees, tranquil sunsets and sunrises. But the award-winning painting was the painting of a small little bird perched on the end of a branch that was hanging out over a thundering waterfall. And the concept was so wonderfully taken because here was this bird in his nest feeling quite secure while everything around him was a total chaotic picture. And that's the kind of peace that Jesus promised his disciples. He said it is possible for us, for you and for me who are Christians, to live in the midst of this crazy mixed up world where indiscriminate things happen, and we don't have to be blown away by those problems, but we can have a security and a peace and a confidence that comes with a knowledge that Jesus Christ is still in control. And even though it may look for a moment like everything has broken loose and there is no control in this universe, the one to whom we go in prayer is in control, and we can have peace through our relationship with him. The context of Christ's peace. Notice, secondly, the contrast of his peace. He says in verse 27 that the peace he gives is not like the peace that the world gives. He says, "Neither give I unto you as the world giveth." Now, that is a mute testimony to the fact that the world has its kind of peace that it brokers, that it sells, that it gives away. The world has a kind of peace that it offers. We talk about it often in the language of international relationships, in the language of developing relationships between large corporations. Peace is something that the world discusses. And yet Jesus says that the peace that he gives is not like the peace of the world. Let me talk for a moment with you about the kind of peace that the world gives and some of its characteristics. I think, first of all, about the peace of the world as being a kind of peace that in many respects is insincere. We could be said at this moment to be at peace with Russia. We are at least not in hostile, open war. People would look at our nations and say they are at peace, but are we at sincere peace? Is there a genuine desire on the part of them, or perhaps even on our part, for there to be genuine, warm, and positive relationships between our two nations? And of course, the answer to that is no, because philosophically we are miles apart. Our peace is simply an outward dressing that covers up the underneath boiling cauldron of strife and under the table dealing and all of that. That is the kind of picture of the world's peace. It is peace on the surface with no sincerity. The peace of the world is not only marked by insincerity, but it is marked by inability. If ever there was an illustration of that, it surely is to be found in our attempts to make peace with other nations. The agency in our land which meets to try to solve international problems, in my estimation, is one of the biggest jokes that has ever been perpetrated on mankind. It is impotent. It has no power to do anything except to take up a building and allow people to make impassioned speeches in different languages that nobody understands, nor do they intend to follow. We have all of the desire for peace, but no ability to do anything about it. That's the characteristic of the world's peace. Great speeches, great talks, great individual motivations, but absolutely powerless to pull it off. The world's peace is also marked by inadequacy. The world gives whatever it gives, scantily and grudgingly. It is never able to do what it intends to do. But the peace of Jesus Christ is not like the peace of the world. The peace which Jesus gives is marked by absolute and totally pure motivation. The peace which Jesus gives is a peace which is not only promised, but it is delivered because the one who died and gave it to us in his will has gone to the grave and has been resurrected and now lives as the executor of that will, and he carries out every detail of the legacy. And the peace of Jesus Christ is always enough. You say, "But Pastor Jeremiah, I don't have a sense of that overwhelming peace in my own life." If that's true, let me remind you that the fault is not his, but ours. We are sometimes inadequate in our ability to receive what he has provided. It is the contrast of that peace that we need to note. Now, I want you to note, thirdly, the condition of Christ's peace. Once again, we are confronted in the 14th chapter of John with the awesome truth that in order for Jesus to give us what he has promised, it was necessary for him to go back to heaven. He says in verse 28, "You have heard how I said unto you, I go away, and I come again unto you. If you loved me, you would rejoice because I said, I go unto the Father." Jesus is reminding us again that before his peace can flood our hearts, it was necessary for him to ascend back to heaven and be with the Father. And you say, why is that? I personally believe because the peace of the Lord Jesus is resident in the person of the Holy Spirit. And the Holy Spirit could not be poured out upon mankind as he was at Pentecost until Jesus Christ had ascended back to the Father. The Holy Spirit's coming was conditioned upon the death, burial, resurrection, and ascension of Jesus Christ. If I go not, he cannot come, the Lord Jesus said. But if I go away, I will send another in my place. And when the Holy Spirit came, he no longer was just with us. He has come to be in us. And so the peace of God, which is resident in the person of the Holy Spirit, now lives in every believer. It is no accident that one of the symbols of the Holy Spirit from the Old Testament is the symbol of a dove, the symbol of peace. It is no accident that the name of the Holy Spirit is, he is the Comforter. He is the Paraclete. He is the Advocate. He is the one who has come to give us peace within our hearts. He is God the Son's ambassador of peace to every troubled human heart who has put their trust in Christ. And so in order for that peace to be ours, Jesus said that he must go back to the Father. One last thing that we need to say about this peace that Jesus has bequeathed to us, and that is the confrontation of his peace. It is interesting that as we come to the end of this section, Jesus says in verse 30, "Hereafter I will not talk much with you, for the prince of this world cometh and hath nothing in me, but that the world may know that I love the Father, and as the Father gave me commandment, even so I do. Arise, let us go from here." Jesus here mentions the prince of the world, and I'm sure you know that the prince of the world is a term that is a reference to the devil, a term referencing Satan. When he says the prince of the world is coming, he can mean only the coming of Judas to betray him. For the scripture says that Satan incarnated himself in Judas, that Judas became filled with Satan. And so Satan came in Judas to betray the Lord Jesus. And the Lord Jesus knew it was happening. He said, the prince is coming. But notice he said, he has nothing in me. God says that he will keep us and guard us, and that our lives are in his hands, and that if he should choose for something like that to happen to any one of ours, he is in control of the situation. And for me to brood and to worry and to think about and to contemplate all of the tragedy that could happen to me because a tragedy happened over here is to allow Satan to have a handle in my life to destroy my peace. I need to come back to the Word of God, back to the truth of God's Word, and let him have control again. The peace that comes from the Lord Jesus Christ is our bequest. I read a story about a soldier who had returned from the war, and he was telling about the grace of God which had been with him during that time. Short time before he was wounded, he said he was invited by the officers of the regiment to a supper given in honor of a soldier who had been through all the war, had done many brave deeds, but had received no reward for any of them. After the supper was over, one of the officers said to this young soldier, he said, "You've been through a lot, and you have not told us a single incident. Now, tell us what you consider the most wonderful thing you've experienced throughout all of your history as a soldier." He waited for a moment, and then this is what he replied. He said, "I was walking near my trench one day when I saw a young soldier lying on the ground, and he was intently reading a book. I went up to him, and I asked him what he was reading. And he told me that he was reading the Bible. Now, I had read the Bible for many years, and it never did me any good. But this soldier said to me, 'Listen to what I'm reading.' And he read, 'Let not your heart be troubled. In my Father's house are many mansions. I go to prepare a place for you. Neither let your heart be afraid.' He read on to the end of the chapter. And I said to him, 'Oh, I read that chapter many times. It never did me any good. Give it up, man. Give it up.' He looked up at me and he said, 'If you knew what the Bible means to me, you would never ask me to give it up.' And, said this soldier as he spoke, the light on his face was so bright, I never saw anything like it in my life. It just dazed me as I looked at the shining splendor of his countenance. I could not look at it for long, and so I turned and walked away. Soon after that incident, a bomb fell near to the place where they had been speaking, and when the dust had cleared away, he said he thought he would go over and see if that young soldier was safe. He found him fatally wounded, but he said, I saw his Bible sticking out of his breast pocket, and here it is, and he held it up. And he said, I want to say to you today who have gathered here at this occasion that the most wonderful thing I have experienced during the war was the light on that young soldier's face. And more than that, I can say now that his Savior is my Savior too, for I read that book and I came to know the one who gave him peace in the midst of war. The Bible says that we can be kept in perfect peace when our mind is stayed upon him. In the midst of tragedy and unexplained circumstances and death and carnage, as Christian people, we need to go back to the legacy we've had from our Father and from the Lord Jesus and take hold of that peace which he has bequeathed us and center our attention upon Christ, reaching out compassionately to all of those who have been touched by tragedy, not allowing ourselves to lose our peace in the midst of the decay and degeneration of a society that knows nothing about the peace which Jesus came to give. Thank God for the peace of Jesus Christ, which comes to fill our hearts when we let him fill our lives.
15: You know, I've been thinking about you these last few moments, and my thoughts are that I hope you're in a church where the Bible's taught. Because you see, there's really nothing we have to offer you. We're not psychologists, psychiatrists. We don't have any major plan that will outpace the plan that's given to you in God's Word. So if you go to a church where the Bible is taught, you have one step on everybody else. You're learning principles that will help you stay focused and in perspective. This is the Friday edition of Turning Point. I usually give a little sermon here about going to church. I hope you don't get upset with me for that, but I believe in the church so deeply, and I know that if you're not in church, you're not in the will of God. It's God's will for you to be in the church every week with your friends and fellow believers, making a difference, getting strengthened, getting powered up for the things that face you. So go to church this weekend, will you? If you want to do it for anybody else, do it for me. Get in church and tell your pastor I told you to come. We'll see you Monday.
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0: Welcome to Walking with the God of the Bible with your host, Pastor Shane Payne. Pastor Shane is the pastor of Elam Christian Assembly in Staten Island. 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Pastor Shane can be reached through his ministry website at nyhop.org. That's nyhop.org. Or by calling 718-442-2874. That's 718-442-2874. Now, here's Pastor Shane.
1: Many times I've been speaking in many different places, and I'm amazed that I can listen to myself speak, knowing that I am not the one that's talking. Sometimes as I'm listening to myself talking, I'm thinking, I need to get that recording. I hope somebody is recording. There are times when God wants to do something through us, and we're dilly-dallying, we're taking too long. It's like the Holy Spirit will say, listen, just move out of the way. Let me do it. Okay? Case in point, think about the book of Acts, where the disciples and a few of his guys went to Cornelius' house, and they had no idea what to do with the situation. They knew that they're not supposed to enter a Gentile's house. They're breaking the law, as they understand it. But the Lord told them to go, and the Lord gave them a warning.

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1: 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Songs that heal. 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
2: To support my needs, and that is the difference.
3: So you're on a lot of committees. You're on the Committee on Public Safety, Committee on Transportation and Infrastructure, Committee on Finance, Committee on Education, Committee on Veterans, Committee on Workforce Development, and Committee on Fire and Emergency Management. Did I leave anything out?
2: Yes, you did. I'm in the Animal Welfare Caucus that was recently formed, and that was chaired by Council Member Harvey Epstein.
3: This has got to do with the horses now.
2: That is correct. Oh, yeah, we'll get to that.
3: Man,
2: we'll get to that.
3: You guys with these horses. I mean, the city's got to be in great shape if everyone's so worried about these horses. Before we get to the horses, I want to talk in more generalities. Sure. So you ran as a Democrat.
2: That's correct.
3: You had a contentious primary.
2: Yes.
3: Against a woman who now is on your staff.
2: That's the general election I was going against.
3: In the general. Okay, yes. So who were you against in the primary?
2: I was faced with three opponents. One was Dermot Smith, a well-established UFT rep, and then Paul Pogorzelski, a neighborhood activist that's into hockey teams.
3: Okay.
2: And then there was another gentleman called Father Lopez, that ran like food pantries in Ridgewood.
3: Okay.
2: But may I elaborate?
3: Sure, go for it.
2: So Father Lopez did not get enough signatures, so he had to get disqualified. So I had to face two other opponents, and then I won the primary, and then I have to face my coworker Alicia Wojcunas, the deputy chief of staff for Robert Holden, for the general. So I had to raise money twice.
3: Oh, yeah. And that's one of the few districts in the city of New York where there's a competitive general election. Most of the districts, like we could talk about Frank Morano's district, when whoever the Republican is that wins the primary is pretty well, because I campaigned with him. I felt bad for the kid who was a Democrat trying to get signatures over there. So he won the Republican primary, and then things went pretty easily. And in most of the other communities, if you win the Democratic primary, things go pretty easily. Your district is one where it's competitive in the primary and in the general.
2: That is correct. So it's an exception. So it was difficult both in getting signatures and then do fundraising twice, because for the people that donated in the first round, they cannot donate again and get match funds.
3: So, oh, no.
2: No.
3: I just learned something new.
2: My friends, you know, who donated first to my primary election got match funds. They cannot donate again for the general. So I had to get fresh donors.
3: Well, could they donate again? It just doesn't get matched?
2: That's right. They could donate again and won't get matched, right?
3: Okay.
2: But the purpose to raise money is to find fresh donors, and that was very difficult after the primary, because the people that know me already donated, so I gotta start a clean sheet of paper.
3: And one quick question, if you did not use all of your money that you raised in the primary, could you use the leftover money in the general?
2: Yes, okay. But usually
3: you
2: go through it like every dime, right?
3: Okay.
2: And then
3: what was the hardest part about campaigning?
2: It's standing outside, outside the subway station, the bus stops, the front of schools, front of churches, front of community centers, talking to strangers to get their support. And most of the time, people just walk right by and don't even want to talk to you. But once in a while, they want to tell you their issues and concerns, and then I need to tell them that, one, I'm already in the community, I lived in the community for 60 years. Two, I understand your issues. I'm currently working for the councilman. I could help you. So it's a lot of talking and evangelizing. That was hard.
3: Difference between, because you've been around long enough, when they move, they change the calendar. It used to be the primary was in September, and then the general was in November. But now the amount of time you actually have to be campaigning and running has been extended three times, because, you know, you got to really kind of start.

0: getting petitions, I think, in February.
1: And the weather was brutal. I have to get in freezing temperatures. I have to stand outside with my gloves and coat to get signatures. And in those weathers, very few people would stop to sign you. So I find it more effective to visit their homes while they're at home. But I could only catch them like in the
0: evening. If they're home, right.
1: Yeah, in the evenings or in the weekends.
0: So Councilman Phil Wong, you're describing, accurately describing, the physical difficulties of campaigning, the emotional part of the rejection of people walking by you and not talking to you. And I'm sure some people had some choice words. Oh, all you politicians are F of it, right? And then the actual, the physical, the freezing and then the sweat. Like, you're freezing in February and March getting signatures and campaigning. And then you got to wait until, you know, and then you got to go to all these block parties in August and September, and then you start sweating. And so what made you want to be the council?
1: I was active in my community years ago, even before I worked for Councilman Holden. It all started when Mayor de Blasio, when he first turned a hotel, the Pan Am Hotel, into a homeless shelter overnight. That's when he bussed 600 people, literally, overnight, 2 a.m, and filled up the hotel with the homeless. And the next day, the over 60 kids, they send them to the local school and ask for seats. And my daughter went to that school, was attending the school at the time. So I was there. Everybody was outraged.
0: And that lit the fire in your belly.
1: That's right.
0: To...
1: And then that's when we mobilized and we start doing research. And then the mayor was breaking laws by converting a hotel into a family shelter, because for a family shelter, you need kitchens. So we successfully won. We got the mayor to install kitchens in the Pan Am Hotel, which reduced the space by like a third, because you have to make room for the kitchens and the exhaust and stuff. And then they lowered the population, so it went down from like 800 people down to like 500, a much more manageable.
0: And that gave you the feeling of satisfaction?
1: That you could win City Hall.
0: Alright, now...
1: There was a part two to that.
0: Go ahead.
1: And then later on, the mayor wanted to cancel the specialized high school exam. The exams that get into Stuyvesant, Bronx High School, Science, and Brooklyn Tech, and wanted to replace it with a quota that's based on race, income, where you live, you know, all these factors that have nothing to do with merit. And then I was outraged because my daughter was taking a test at that time. So we mobilized, we raised funds, we went to Albany, we rallied outside Gracie Mansion, we rallied outside the state Senate and Assembly hearing rooms, and we won that fight. We saved the test.
0: So you were 2 for 2.
1: That was 2 for 2. And there was more. There's more to that. And then when my daughter applied for Harvard, she got rejected totally by this personality score that Harvard was using. So instead of grades, instead of SAT exams, they look at this personality score, which they determine by looking at the application. So I joined, along with a dozen parents, this group called Students for Fair Admissions. We sue Harvard. We took the case to the United States Supreme Court, and we won.
0: Oh, I know of which case you speak. Yeah, I was against that, because the only way I would get into any institution was on my personality, not on my SAT scores, not on my grade point
1: average. I'm a firm believer on merit, okay? And if Harvard could take me tomorrow, and I would fail every subject, so I don't believe in these quotas.
0: Why do you say that? Why do you think you would fail? Have you ever taken a test at Harvard?
1: No. Okay. But I know I can make it.
0: I've heard about the Ivy Leagues is the hardest part of the Ivy League is getting in.
1: Oh, yeah.
0: And then once you get in, certain math is certain math. Plato is Plato. Aristotle is Aristotle, you know. SUNY Purchase, you know, served me well. Let me move on.
1: Aren't you
0: supposed to be advocating for the CUNY system and how great the CUNY system is?
1: I am. I'm in the education committee and
0: that's
1: advocate
0: right.
1: for CUNY. But anyway, that's another discussion. So, and after dozens and hundreds of protests, rallies, you know, I realized something that... I can chant and scream all I want outside. It's not going to change anything. What really matters is at the table inside the room.
0: Okay. I want to ask you one more thing about the campaign, and it's just a yes or no question.
1: Sure.
0: Did Councilman Holden, did he endorse any candidate, or did he?
1: Well, during the primary, Democratic primary, he endorsed me. But then in general, he actually endorsed both and told the constituents to flip a coin. You know,
0: right. You're going to win either way. Okay. And your opponent in the general now works in your administration.
1: That's right.
0: No,
1: we're okay. We moved on.
0: Beautiful. I love that.
1: I kept everybody in the office. That was the agreement, by the way, before I signed the papers with the Board of Elections. So whichever wins, I wins. We keep everybody.
0: Okay.
1: So I kept every staff, the furniture, the office, the cats, the computers.
0: Would you say that that's a relatively unique situation compared to a lot of the infighting that goes on within the city council?
1: It's unique because, one, I was up and ready to run on day one. Everyone know what they're doing when the phone calls come in, when the nonprofits come in.
0: You mean
1: in.
0: The day you got elected,
1: yes,
0: the day you got sworn
1: right.
0: in?
1: We're up and running on day one, so no issues. While other newly elected council members, they have to wait for their furniture, they have to wait for the computers, they have to hire staff, you know, and they weren't ready until like early April, mid-April. So
0: you love the job.
1: I'm learning to like it, but in the early weeks, I cannot say I like it because...
0: Tell us why.
1: There were people that just like want to watch like who I am, how I do things before start talking to me, so... There were people.
0: It was a little rough. Some gravel initially.
1: You know,
0: look at you. You think that's because of your age, your ethnicity?
1: Like they don't know me. They don't know me, or some they judge me just like a Robert Holden. Oh, it's a Republican. You know,
0: even though you're a Democrat, so people are clear.
1: I'm a Democrat.
0: Right.
1: So.
0: Do you feel any racial anxiety against you?
1: No, I don't feel. No, but. I, just like any job, I have to convince them that I can do it. So I can have to convince them I'm approachable, that I could work as a team, and that took a while.
0: By the way, and you don't have to answer this, did your daughter wind up going to Harvard?
1: Because...
0: The
1: suit took so long, she wound up in Rensselaer Polytechnic Institute.
0: Okay, not exactly a shabby place to wind up.
1: But... At the end, you know, she could have asked for a transfer, and she probably got in, but she already settled in. And
0: it's a great
1: interns. You know, she had internship and friends, you know, and she doesn't want to start.
0: Listen, congratulations.
1: Thank you,
0: that is a wonderful,
1: that
0: wonderful thing.
1: That was a super tough battle. Tough.
0: No, I mean, as lawyers, we knew all about that case and about quotas and, you know, good for you. You did the right thing.
1: Mm-hmm.
0: Speaking of doing the right thing, have you yet to be put in a position where you're conflicted, your personal desires, your personal, let's say, values or morals or anything along those lines are a little different than that of your community? And I'm going to give you a big example.
1: Okay.
0: When I was very young, it was actually before I started interning for Councilman Sal Albanese in Bay Ridge, Brooklyn. Back then it was Bay Ridge, Dyke, Heiss, and Bensonhurst. He beat the Republican, Angelo Orculio. He was the Democrat. He came in on the Mario Cuomo wave. And the gay rights bill was in the city council.
1: Mm-hmm.
0: And the neighborhood was 100% against it, right? It meant that you know, landlords couldn't tell someone, no, I don't want a gay person here. You couldn't discriminate someone because of their sexual orientation. And Sal voted for the gay rights bill, and the whole neighborhood was absolutely against him. They picketed his house. They slashed his tires. Mm-hmm. Have you seen anything either yet or on the horizon where your views and your values are different than those of the electorate?
1: I see. Well, so far, for the bills I voted so far, it pretty much reflects what my community wants, and it does not conflict with my beliefs. But one thing that conflicted with my personal beliefs is the recent bill to raise everyone's salaries.
0: Oh.
1: There was a bill
0: not everyone's salaries, just everyone in the city
1: mayor,
0: council.
1: Right? The mayor,
0: the elected
1: public
0: officials.
1: Advocate, the city council members, and I think the district attorneys, too. So there were some independent commission and determined that everyone should get a raise of 18.2%.
0: So what will that, when that goes into effect, what will that be? What will the salary of a city council person
1: That would raise everyone's salary by another $30,000 to like $175,000 to $175,000.
0: Right. Now,
1: I voted no.
0: Okay.
1: I voted no.
0: Now, I'm going to tell you why I disagree with you.
1: Okay.
0: Right. If it was up to me, I would have you. I would have you guys get paid even more.
1: Oh, I see. Okay.
0: You know why?
1: No.
0: Because, you know, you got to give it to Mayor Mamdani, right? He captured this whole affordability aspect of things. You try to be the elected council person from the Upper East Side of Manhattan or the Upper West Side of Manhattan, where a quart of milk is like $18, and you have two kids, and maybe one special needs, and your spouse works, and you're a city council person. You try to raise that family on $145,000 a year. It's just, I think the caliber of people... I have no problem telling you, Phil, I would run for city council in Bay Ridge, in Diker Heights, my old neighborhood, if I could. I don't want to sound like I'm a snob. I can't afford that pay cut anymore. There was a time when I ran and I was 29 years old. Yeah, that was different. But now I'm married. I have three children. I'm supporting a lot. I can't take that pay cut. But if you encouraged people to say, hey, for 4 years, you're only going to make $200,000 or $250,000. I know, Dominic M. Recchia Jr., you're making so much money in your city, in your law firm. Just for the sake of the people, sacrifice for a little while. But we're going to give you a real good salary that you could really... because I was with someone today who said that, and I'm not putting you in this category, but for many people now in the city council, this is the job where, unless something really... different happens in their life, it's the most money they'll make, for various reasons. It used to be, when I was a kid, you could have another job and be a city council person. So who was in there? I mentioned Dominic M. Recchia Jr. and Lou Fidler, and there were a lot of guys who were lawyers, who were accountants, who were business people, and they brought that experience and that knowledge and the mistakes maybe they made in their own business world into the city council. And I think it was a much more level-headed place to be. And I think it was a little bit more representative of the entire city of New York. But I'll allow you to chime in.
1: Well, the reason I voted no is really simple. One, I sit in the finance committee, and then I spend many months identifying savings because we are facing budget deficit. It was estimated around $5.6 billion. We have to find savings, $5.6 billion. And I was suggesting things left and right in the finance committee, and to get them done. You know, and then here I am. You know, 6 months later, looking at this bill that will raise my own salary. So
0: I understand.
1: I cannot vote yes. My own conscience.
0: So. I understand, but you think it's fair to Eric Gonzalez, the Brooklyn DA? He's been there for 12 years. He's got kids. When's the last time you guys got a raise? A decade ago?
1: 10 years ago.
0: Right.
1: 10 years ago.
0: Right.
1: Yeah, but the mayor's supposed to convene these meetings every 4 years, but somehow it wasn't done. Right. So finally.
0: It was
1: done. It was done, and their proposal is 18.2% hike. So, but I understand where you're coming from, but
0: I would just like to see I hope you understand. I have a tremendous amount of respect for you, what you've achieved, and your family, obviously. And it goes without saying how I feel about Mr. Morano. But if you paid more, I think the caliber of people you would attract, and I could be wrong, by the way, but I think the caliber of people who would be able to afford it in today's day and age. And I know I might sound like a snob, but as I said, it may be different in Bay Ridge, where prices are a little less expensive. But look at what to rent a two-bedroom apartment on the Upper East Side. And if you have two kids and your spouse isn't working for whatever reason, and you got to raise a family on $150,000, take away the taxes, and you guys don't get any, like, you know, it's not like you get a car and a driver and you know, they're paying for your subway and they're paying for your lunch and all that. So that's my only point. By the way, do you get... you know what? I'm going to hold on to that because there is a reason. I think you may have some security questions, and that's troublesome. Before we go, one last question: How bad is the partisanship? You know, the within the city council.
1: Because
0: you said people look at you weird, and then Holden's guy. Holden was a very conservative Democrat. Are you being painted with that same brush?
1: I feel like there are people that are quite extreme that knows I'm not on board with any of the issues. Those are the people that all I get is a hello from them rather than I could sit down with them and, hey, let's talk about things, you know. So that's more like those are the people that call themselves.
0: How's your relationship with the speaker?
1: So far, I have a very good working relationship with the speaker. Like we share a lot of the values. And
0: I noticed you voted for the budget, yeah. Even though I know you were vehemently against them cutting out money for the police officers.
1: Yes, but that is something that could be worked on. Look, I can sit here all afternoon to tell you which parts of the budget I'm not happy with. But overall, as a package, I think that is the best the city council can negotiate for the time being. So we'll have to wait for another hill to conquer, you know, when it comes to hiring the police officers. And then I met with the commissioner, and she's part of the graduating class. That
0: your community is relatively safe.
1: Compared to the others, yes. However, we dealing with a whole rainbow of crimes that are spiking.
0: Give me an example.
1: One, catalytic converter thefts.
0: Okay.
1: Two, these...
0: Wait, just for folks who don't know, it's a part of an automobile muffler, and the metal that they use in a catalytic converter is valuable, so they just rip them out and take them somewhere, melt it down, and get money for
1: it. So good they could cut it out within a minute and a half.
0: Right.
1: Yeah, that's how good they are. And we're dealing with a lot of these... scammers calling that.
0: Phil, I'm dealing with one inside, Councilman. Yeah. I am. I'm dealing with one inside
1: but
0: right now.
1: To like seniors or to people that they live alone, they don't know how to handle it. Quite often, they are the victims, right?
0: Man I spoke to on Friday, he had $750,000 in his life savings. Yeah. And they figured out a way that he wound up with $6,000 left.
1: Yeah. See, I could never understand for the life of me that how could you trust somebody with that kind of money through the phone or through the internet that they never met, they never have a working relationship. That here's my money, you know. And a lot of people end up doing that, you know. And it's anyway. So to let me finish answering that. We have these illegal car meetups.
0: Where
1: 100 cars meet.
0: Well, that's
1: up.
0: What we're going to talk about as well, because that got a little scary.
1: Yes. Yes, and then we have a lot of bikes, scooters, e-bikes that speed down my district, no plates, go against the traffic, ignores the lights, ignores stop signs, and we have more accidents involving e-bikes and scooters than cars.
0: Well, okay, so Alex, we're going to take a break now, and that's what I'm going to challenge you about, this whole horse thing.
1: Absolutely.
0: Because, of course, tragically, one young man died, and that's horrible, a tourist. It's your worst nightmare, right? Let's go to vacation into New York City, and you lose your kid. So no one's minimizing that. But as you say, Councilman Wong, those e-bikes, those car meetups, they're much riskier and cause a lot more death than the one time that someone died in Central Park on a horse. But we got to take a commercial. We got to pay some bills. And we will come back. I really appreciate, Councilman, that you came in here to talk about these issues. I will tell you, your colleagues have made duly noted your work ethic and how hard you put your heart and soul into stuff, and that's what that job is all about. So it is Arthur Idala, and I am here with Councilman Phil Wong, and we're going to take a quick break, and we're going to come back with Councilman Wong. Don't go away.

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7: We're back to the Arthur Idala Power Hour with New York City's preeminent trial attorney and quintessential New Yorker, attorney Arthur Idala.
8: All right, we are back with Councilman Phil Wong. Councilman, welcome back to the show.
9: Thank you.
8: I hope you're enjoying yourself as much as I am.
9: Yes.
8: I didn't realize you take your martinis up as opposed to on the rocks, huh? Just like Murano. Oh. He's the same way.
9: Yes, I supposed to sit down with him on a couple of drinks. Haven't had a chance yet. But...
8: All right, well, you'll get there. You'll get there. So, you know, let's talk about, we were talking about crime.
9: Yes.
8: And everyone knows you are a big supporter of the NYPD. Yes. And the impression I got was, even though you voted for a budget that takes extra money out for the police, based on your experience as the budget director for your previous employer, the Councilman Holden, and your knowledge of being on the Finance Committee, you think that there's time to add to it or fix it or adjust it?
9: That's correct.
8: That's in the realm of possibilities.
9: Yes, yes. And also, the numbers look big on paper. Oh, we have 35,000 police officers. But if you take away, like, if they're on leave, if they are sick.
8: And who's going to retire this year?
9: They are retiring.
8: Aging
9: so
8: out.
9: We're actually losing more police officers than we're hiring. So we have a lot fewer police officers compared to the 9/11, 2001. So we have a lot of work to do, and it's up to the council, Speaker Menon, to work with the mayor to realize that, you know, here are the figures, you know, and we have to do something because we just don't have enough. The perfect example is the car meetup in my district.
8: Explain to folks what that is.
9: Yeah, a car meetup, if you watch the movie like Fast and Furious, that's what they do. They'll meet up. And they come with muscled up cars, and then they will meet at some intersection. They will take bets on how many circles, donuts can one car make, or what kind of acrobatic stunt that car would make. And they sell liquor, they sell narcotics, and basically it's a money making party meetup. And back in April, over 100 cars met up in my district at this intersection with two gas stations. They pour gasoline on the streets and lit up the ring of fire, and then they're taking bets on this car making the number of donuts and this other pickup truck making a number of donuts, and then woke up everybody because this happened at like 2 a.m, and then they call me. It woke me up. That's my district. You know, anything happens is the councilman's fault. You know, so several people call 911, including myself, and only one patrol car responded, and they got outnumbered, and then drivers end up standing on top of the car and destroy the car, the ruined the windshield. Then they left and they moved on. They met up somewhere else, and they were stopped over there, but they go over the city. They'll make a stop in my district. They'll hop on to the LIE and exit in Whitestone and meet in Vicky Palladino's district.
8: Yeah, you can see the marks too on the street.
9: You know where they meet. And then they cross the bridge to the Bronx, okay? And they meet somewhere over there, make a big circle, and come back to Queens. And they also end up in Brooklyn, parts of Brooklyn. And we know that they do this all the time. And to effectively crack them down, you will need a whole squad of cars to respond, and we know that's not happening. So that just tells me that we don't have enough police officers, we don't have enough patrol cars, right? And the people may be denying it, including the mayor, you know, but I have data to show them that we need more police officers to handle these events.
8: So just so folks know, we're talking to Councilman Phil Wong. He represents the 30th Council District, which includes the Queens neighborhoods of Middle Village, Maspeth, Elmhurst, Ridgewood, Glendale, and Rego Park. Do you have the type of relationship that you've had any encounters with the mayor?
9: We met and we text each other, yeah. But I must say that we are not on the same level on a lot of issues.
8: So if you sat down with him and told him the story you just told us here on AM 970 on the Arthur Idala Power Hour, what do you think his reaction would be? You know, Mr. Mayor, at 2 o'clock in the morning, these cars came, there's fire, there were people calling 911, including myself, one cop car showed up, they destroyed the cop car. What do you think Mayor Mamdani's reaction would be?
9: I believe he would say these are isolated incidents, and then that could be fixed with the current police force. And I would disagree on that.
8: And you could actually show them it's not an isolated incident, right?
9: You need a whole team to monitor social media, where they're going to meet up. You need drones. You need even helicopters to chase after them and then box them in. And then effectively you need to confiscate the equipment because
8: the cars. Well,
9: yeah, once you don't have the loudspeakers, once you don't have the cars, you know, they cannot meet. Right? And many are just, they are adults, they're not kids. They're 20, 25, 26 year olds.
8: Of course.
9: That spend their life savings on the sound speakers.
8: That's one of the areas of concentration I would like the city council and our city government to focus on. The other one is, and I know Councilman Morano has a bill pending about the electric bikes. Tell me about what your thoughts are there.
9: Well, first, electric bikes are unregulated. They're unlicensed. So if you get hit with one, they disappear.
8: No insurance, right?
9: There's no insurance. They disappear. You don't even know who hit you. And that's the problem. And in my district, there are more and more of these accidents involving e-bikes and the e-scooters than automobile accidents involving pedestrians.
8: Sure.
9: More pedestrians get hit in my district with e-scooters and e-bikes.
8: Because the e-scooter bike riders and the e-bike riders, they don't follow the rules of the road. And pedestrians, we still don't live in a society where we're so accustomed to look for these vehicles as we are about looking for automobiles.
9: And I want to point out that I've seen high-end scooters can go very, very fast.
8: Okay, so let me ask you this question. It's a serious question, Councilman Wong. Why then is there all of this momentum about the silly horses, the eight horses in Central Park, where you and I and Councilman Morano and the pedestrians of the city of New York have acknowledged that the electric bike and the electric scooter thing is such a bigger danger and harm to society? Why the silly horses? I mean, it's 0.001% of what's going on compared to right there in one isolated location, not in your district, not in Staten Island, not in Brooklyn. I don't think they're in Prospect Park, but they're talking about Central Park. That has gotten such publicity and such Julie Menin and the mayor and this and that, where there's people getting run over and killed and maimed by these bikes. And as you said, that you don't know who the people are. They just keep going. There's no insurance. So if you get hit by a car and you lose your arm, there's usually insurance. You're getting paid hundreds of thousands of dollars. You get hit by this bike and you lose your arm, you got nothing.
9: Right. And
8: so where's the momentum?
9: Your question is why there's so much momentum on this bill that will ban horse-drawn carriages.
8: As opposed to the bill that will make New Yorkers safer.
9: Well, let me tell you, this bill actually is not new. It started by my predecessor, Robert Hoden.
8: Which bill are we talking about?
9: This one, banning the horse-drawn carriages. It was called, Riders Law. And now it was renamed to
8: the young man who passed away.
9: The young man who unfortunately was killed very recently. And the momentum is always there because you have a very large group of animal activists that worry about the welfare of animals, not just horses, but also pets at home, cats, dogs. They want the city to fund for spay and neuter. They want pet food to be given out just like food in food pantries. They want it to be in the same category. They want the city to fund more animal shelters because of a lot of stray pets. Pets get abandoned once the owners.
8: Councilman Wong, let me just tell you how I understand.
9: Okay.
8: I represented a guy who tried to light a dog on fire, and the prosecutor said, "Arthur, if you represented a guy who killed someone, I'd be able to give you a better plea deal than someone who tried to burn a dog."
9: Yeah, and unfortunately,
8: bit of an exaggeration.
9: Given the current state law and city law, animal life is not the same as a human life. Right, and then there's very little consequences if an animal gets killed by the owner or by the person or tortured, you know. So, for the horse-drawn carriages, yes, it's been around for over 100 years. Yes, it's a major tourist attraction. I get it. But recently, because there's so many more visitors now visiting Central Park and with so much more traffic in the Central Park area, yes, not just the cars, e-bikes, scooters. I claim that horses are used to cars because they've seen it most of their life. What they don't know is that scooter is coming down at 40, 50 miles an hour.
8: So let me just change the question.
9: Oh, go ahead.
8: How come the e-bike bills have not gotten the momentum?
9: Because there is a...
8: Is there a lobby against it?
9: There's a group, yes, there's lobby against it. There's a big group called Transportation Alternatives that they don't want the city to regulate e-bikes or scooters at all.
8: Okay, but then there's the Transit Workers of America, right? John Samuelson, who was on this. He's got a lot more power than the group that you speak.
9: There are far fewer of these horse-drawn carriage drivers around. So once this... By the way, the person that's picking up the bill is Christopher Marte, because he's the second one in line after my predecessor. So after he's term limited, Christopher Marte is picking up the bill. He's the lead sponsor.
8: Which bill?
9: The bill to ban horse-drawn carriages.
8: Okay.
9: Right. So I think over 300-400 people show up that day on hearings.
8: You were there for 9 hours.
9: Yes, that's right.
8: I think you were the only councilman who stayed through the whole...
9: Well, no, and that's the chair, Lynn Shulman.
8: Yeah. Well, I shouldn't have much of a choice, but... before I run out of time, there's just a couple of other things I want to talk to you about.
9: So.
8: You were in the news about something unfortunate that happened in your district. I believe you have a little extra security that's been provided to you. Why don't you tell the folks with your own words what that was about?
9: I was opposing this company called 9Dot Energy from opening a lithium-ion battery plant on an empty lot that's across the street from a public school, PS 128. The empty lot is next to the annex of the school building, and to the right is to an animal hospital and a pre-K center. It is the wrong place for it because right in the middle of a residential area. I support it if it's in the industrial area of my district or in the warehouse area. I support it, no problem. But the residents don't want it there. The schools don't want it there. I don't want it there. So they, without proper permits, they started digging July 1st. So I responded after a parent called and told me that they're bringing in the back row, they're bringing in all this equipment. So I was there, and the Department of Buildings were there, and they issued a stop work order. That was a Thursday, July 1st. The next day, this contractor totally ignored the stop work order, and they brought in more equipment. So my staff were there again, and one of them was filming from the sidewalk behind the green wood, you know, with the hole.
8: Yep.
9: And the workers stopped working and came out, and one of them wedged himself between my staff and the green walls and tried to block him from videotaping. And then at the end of some pushing around, and then my staff got pushed. He landed on the ground, hitting his head. He suffered a head injury. Right?
8: Horrible.
9: Yes, and then he's recovering. He's working on reduced hours. Let him rest because... concussions can get serious.
8: Absolutely.
9: So meanwhile, the Department of Buildings gave an aggravated stop work order, which means they have to stop work for at least a year.
8: Wow.
9: In 2 days, someone drove by and broke the window of my office, two windows. And then another couple of days later, someone snuck in and vandalized the building with graffiti.
8: Your building.
9: Yes, my office.
8: Right, the council's office.
9: I don't own the building.
8: No, I understand.
9: So the police were notified. City council security was notified. They came in and they enhanced the security of the building, put up some cameras, and then we are closely monitoring.
8: And what about your physical well-being?
9: Well, there are people that are just unhappy that they're out of a job. So we got like threatened.
8: You nervous? You scared?
9: I was warned by Councilman Holden. It comes with the job. I would get threats. I would get cursed out.
8: Listen, no disrespect to Queens, but maybe you need to get some guys from Kings County to take care of you. Out by the Outer Bridge Crossing in Staten Island. There's tough guys out there that can protect you, Councilman Wong.
9: Well, I feel fine. I feel fine. It comes with the job, and then I'm representing my district, and then I feel I'm doing the exact right thing.
8: Well, right. God bless you, and I'm sorry you have to deal with that. Before we go, tell me about what the Lieutenant Kenneth J. Fallon is all about.
9: Yes, so that was the firefighter, Lieutenant Kenneth J. Fallon, Phelan. He is a constituent of mine. He lived in my district on September 11th, and he responded towards the towers while everyone else was escaping. So he went inside, but and ultimately paid the ultimate price in service to our city. So I think two or three years later, there was a street named after him, co-naming. Using the green signs, green signs with white letters. And then a couple of years ago, there was a retired NYPD sergeant, John Vannata, V-A-N-N-A-T-A, that suggested to Robert Holden that the police officers should get recognized. If they sacrifice in 9/11, they should have a blue sign with the NYPD emblem. And if they're FDNY officers who sacrificed, they should have a red sign with the FDNY emblem. So early this year, I asked the FDNY commissioner, will she support this idea, and she loved it. I went to see Police Commissioner Tisch. She loved it. I went to see Julie Menon, and she supports the idea. At first, I thought I'll be
4: paying it with my discretionary funding. I was ready to pay, and then Speaker Menin stepped up and say, I'm paying. Don't worry about it. You know.
8: So is this just in your neighborhood?
4: No,
8: or is
4: no,
8: it
4: this
8: other
4: is citywide. Citywide, I think there's a total, off the top of my head, there's about 320 of these signs citywide that we'll be replacing. But today was the ceremony in my district that is the kickoff. Lieutenant Kenneth Phelan's sign was the first to get replaced.
8: If there's anything, Councilman Wong, as we wind down, that you could change in the way the city council functions to serve the citizens of New York better, what is an administrative change or a philosophical change or a...
4: I would think as a city council member, your job is to make the city better, not worse, not to create value, to create jobs, not to like take things away from homeowners or take things away from what people already worked hard for, right? That's a taker. But I think as a politician, we need to be makers. We make things, create jobs, create opportunities to make the city better so people would stay, so people can raise their kids here, not to make people think, oh, I need to leave here. And I think that is what's missing in the mindset of some people, and I want to bring that back, and it's part of my common sense agenda.
8: One of the hardest working public servants here in the state of New York, the city of New York, New York City Council Member Phil Wong from Queens, came all the way here to Midtown, bucked the traffic. Thank you so much, Councilman, for being here, and keep up the great work. It's Arthur Idala on a Wednesday night, live and local. We'll be back tomorrow.
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11: Welcome aboard, Kevin McCullough. Glad to have you with us. It is an incredible thing that we get to do here, but we get to also help put Bibles into people's hands and help them obtain a biblical worldview, because there's just an incredible meaning to what we're doing, and I want to be able to pass that on to as many people as possible. And I'm so grateful that Bible League every year says, let's come and be together and let's try to put as many Bibles into people's hands as we can, helping to shape and change lives for the good of the gospel. Anyway, Michael Woolworth is back with us. Michael, welcome back. It's always good to have you. And I get asked this a lot when we talk about Bible League on the show. Well, Kevin, we live in the 21st century. Everything is on the computer. Everything's on the handheld device now. Why are people without Bibles?
12: Well, it's a reasonable question. You know, again, in this age of technology, you know, how is it that Christians, are denied access to God's word? You know, it's corrupt governments. You think about communist China, the government there fiercely opposing the gospel. Majority religions in India, for example, where there's anti-conversion laws on the books. If you tell somebody what Jesus means to you, they'll throw you in jail, right? I'm clear to say, I'm quick to say, we could not do what we do without, you know, that Kevin Show family. But again, I think about that joy that comes when a person opens the Bible and reads about the God who loves them. But really the joy that also comes from sending that Bible, putting that Bible into empty waiting hands today. Because again, I know your listeners, your viewers say, what? 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God has used me. He's used his word to grow me into the believer that I am today. And I simply want to give that privilege to others today.
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13: Hello, this is John Leventhal. I am a partner in the law firm of Idala, Bertuna & Kamins. I have been a lawyer for 43 years, including 13 years as a trial judge and 13 years as an appellate judge. I have presided over almost every kind of civil and criminal case, and I have seen litigants facing almost every legal problem you can imagine. What is the most important thing for a litigant to do? It is to obtain the right lawyer, someone with the ability to navigate you through the court system and achieve the best possible outcome. At Idala, Bertuna & Kamins, that is what we offer. When I was on the bench, Idala, Bertuna & Kamins earned the reputation of being the boutique law firm that fights passionately for their clients in the most professional manner in both civil and criminal cases. I am proud to be a member of the Idala, Bertuna & Kamins law firm, where our lawyers will give you the powerful representation you all deserve.
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17: This is Seth Leibson for townhall.com. Few great speeches last. We still study and know, or at least recognize, a line or two from perhaps a dozen of them, from Pericles to Lincoln, from Martin Luther King to Ronald Wilson Reagan. Secretary of State Marco Rubio delivered such a speech last week, and its heft speaks to its durability, its importance to its endurance. Rubio, the Trump administration's in-house intellectual carrying the portfolio for ideological threats to the West, spoke on the resurgence of political terrorism. He punctured all the progressive historians' narratives, namely that political violence and terrorism is and has been the unique province of the right. He detailed the history of terrorism, from Marxist inspiration to Islamism, to their toxic confluence constituting the Red-Green Axis. Then he released a report on Cuba as the fount of an unprecedented wave of left-wing terrorism in America and throughout the world. Few have understood political violence and its intellectual roots as well as Secretary Rubio. To defeat it, we need to heed the teachings of the good Secretary.
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21: This hour from Town Hall, I'm Ron Taylor. President Trump tells reporters he thinks his new wave of tariffs will hold up to legal scrutiny.
22: We put the tariffs on, they were standard tariffs. The other way was easier. I thought the decision by the Supreme Court was not a good one. But we have many forms of tariffs, and all we did is go to B, you know, follow the line B. Now, B is something that's been used many, many times for years and very standard.
21: The administration cited failures by these nations to curb imports made by forced labor. A second Secret Service agent from Vice President J.D. Vance's protective detail has been placed on administrative leave amid an internal investigation.
23: The agent is suspected of leaking sensitive operational details to MS Now for a July 15 story that portrayed the Vance family as burdensome. The article revealed agents' frustrations with last-minute travel requests and other sensitive details. This follows a similar incident in January, prompting an internal affairs investigation. The vice president's office thanked the agents while noting the unique challenges of protecting a family with young children. Bernie Bennett reporting.
21: A heat dome is set to expand across much of the central United States.
24: Temperatures will be above 100 degrees from Dallas to North Dakota. About 70 million people will face heat advisories. Forecasters say the heat will stretch from the desert southwest to the Gulf Coast and into the Midwest and Gulf Plains. However, some areas like the Mid-Atlantic and Northeast won't be hit by such severe weather. The elderly and children are especially at risk of heat-related illnesses. Relief might come to the central U.S. toward next weekend. John Scott reporting.
21: France is using a massive cargo aircraft to dump flame retardants on a wildfire near the wine country city of Bordeaux. News and analysis at townhall.com.
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0: Welcome, everybody. 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I'm Rob Redstone, broadcasting from the WOR studios in the heart of New York City. 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
1: Good day and great to talk to you. Thank you so much, Rob. Thank you, Noah, and thank you for tuning in. We're here every day on the radio, day and night. We're actually on every day and every night on the radio. Why? To educate so that you hopefully can learn things about life. And we're going to talk about things that obviously need a lot of attention. So I'm going to jump right in. My name is Dr. Lederman, and I'll introduce myself in a few minutes. But let's just say I'm a cancer doctor, board certified, triple board certified, Harvard trained. Been in New York for 40 years. Probably have treated some of your friends and neighbors if you're listening from the New York area. 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So probably you're very close to a previously treated and hopefully successfully treated and hopefully

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2: Or stage four cancer, and they go to super duper pooper place, and they think, oh, if they're at super duper place and they've been offered treatment, it obviously is to cure them. Well, the truth of the matter, and we discuss this pretty much every day, is that most chemotherapy doesn't cure anybody. It may work for a few weeks or months at the beginning, and chemotherapy usually works better at the beginning before the cancer mutates. Cancer can mutate, and it does mutate. Cancer is not like a table or a chair. Cancer is like a living organism. And if you expose cancer to chemotherapy, most commonly, and I'm talking mainly about recurrent or metastatic cancer, which is why most people get chemotherapy, the cancer then mutates and makes it resist the chemotherapy. And that means that the chemotherapy basically has basically zero chance of curing the patient. So why are people racing and spending so much money? I've seen articles in the paper, oh, please help poor Jim. He's got this terrible rare cancer, but if he goes to a super-duper place, they'll offer him some experimental treatment for $800,000, which has zero chance of curing the patient. I remember vividly, it was an overseas patient. They had sarcoma. It was a young man in the Army. He was 25 years old. He was raising money from all his friends and neighbors to get $800,000 to give to a super-duper place here in New York City that already has billions of dollars, knowing that he has metastatic sarcoma, knowing that that chemo or treatment will never in a million years cure him, and yet he's going and his family's going to all their friends and neighbors and loved ones and religious people and government to get $800,000 to give a treatment that has zero chance of cure. And in fact, I wrote the periodical in which this plea was made to say, hey, you can come here to Radio Surgery New York for your metastatic cancer, and we can treat your cancer in the lung or the liver or the bone marrow or the bone or the lymph node, wherever it might be, with a high degree of controlling the cancer where we aim the beam, which is totally different than chemo. Chemo for metastatic cancer usually always fails, whereas with us, 90% chance of the treatment working where we aim the beam is about 90% chance where we aim the beam, whether it's for pancreas or liver or lymph node or lung. 90% chance that cancer that we aim the beam and treat most likely will stay controlled, will stop or shrink or go away for the rest of the life of the patient, which is so different than chemotherapy. So I want to talk about this article by Kopecky and Campbell. It was in a journal called The Oncologist, published this year. And they start out the article, I want to read exactly this. A staggering 69% of patients receiving non-curative chemotherapy for metastatic lung cancer and 50% of people receiving chemotherapy for advanced gastrointestinal, hepatobiliary, or pancreas cancer. The patients report the goal of the treatment was to cure the cancer. The authors go on to say, similarly, 81% of patients with metastatic colorectal cancer believe the chemotherapy they're receiving has a curative potential. The authors then say, why does this disconnect exist, and what might we do about it? So they're saying here, patients think most commonly they're getting chemotherapy to cure them, when the doctors and, of course, the authors know that's not the case at all. So are doctors misleading the patient? Are they not stating the facts? And I can tell you, so often I see patients that are come to me from super-duper places, and they think, oh, if you're at super-duper place and you pay $200,000, it must be to cure the patient. No, most commonly it's not. And I would encourage you, if you're interested in chemotherapy for advanced or recurrent cancer, to read this article. It's in The Oncologist this year. In fact, it's on page, I think, 1 and 2. It was just published, The Oncologist, by Kopecky and Campbell. And they ask, what can be done about it? Why does it matter? Well, it matters a lot. If a patient is giving up their body and getting a poison in their body, that's what chemo is. It's a kind of poison, right?

0: all over the body. It's like putting your body in a bathtub of poison. And knowing that it's not going to cure you, you may not be so eager to go rush out and have this chemo put in your body, would you? If you knew that you weren't exactly being told the truth, if the doctors weren't straight up and say, hey, this chemo is not going to cure you, wouldn't that change your mind about taking it or not? And why do they lead you on to think, oh, it's going to help you, when in fact it's not going to cure you? And maybe it will give you a remission for a few weeks or months, but most chemotherapy doesn't cure the patient with advanced or metastatic cancer. So I just urge you to think about it. If you have friends and neighbors who are getting chemotherapy, they don't understand why they're getting it, they may want to come here, Dr. Lederman, 1384 Broadway, Broadway and 38th Street in the heart of New York City. Call us, 212-CHOICES, 212-CHOICES, where we accept most insurances, Medicare, Medicaid, and we'll set you on a straight path. So if you think your doctors are not being straight with you, it's probably time to give us a call and come in and get a fresh second opinion to understand why you're getting treatment. And it seems like it's so many other super duper places, they're not really telling the patient why they're giving you the treatment. Now, sometimes people say, oh, I'm so lucky, I'm in a clinical protocol. Well, clinical protocol or clinical trial really is not designed to cure the patient. And yet I have patients come in and say, oh, I'm in a clinical protocol, I was selected to be in a clinical protocol. Understand, the clinical protocol or clinical trial is designed to test a treatment designed by the hospital or the doctors or the drug company, not to cure the patient, but to see what happens to a human being who gets these drugs. And there's different phases of testing, 1, 2, 3, stage 1, stage 2, stage 3, clinical trials. And, well, you have to understand why it is. At the first level, it's never been given to a human being at all. Maybe a month ago it was given to chimpanzees and dogs. Clinical stage 1 or trial at the first level has no basis. It's using your body or your loved one's body or your neighbor's body as a guinea pig. And these things should be clarified. We have lots of information to send you. You can call us even now at 212-CHOICES and get a package in the mail, or check our website, which is rsny.org. rsny.org. So just to reiterate, the authors are telling you that 81% of patients with metastatic cancer don't even know why they're getting the treatment. 81% think, for metastatic colorectal cancer, thinks they're getting treatment to cure the patient, when in fact that's not the possibility at all. So why aren't all doctors being straight? Why aren't all doctors being clear? And is it maybe the patients have wishful thinking? Well, the patient should know, hey, if you have a limited time on earth, maybe you don't want to spend it in the doctor's office getting chemo and getting sick and getting complications, and then the cancer grows anyway. So there's lots of reasons to seek a fresh second opinion that's really fresh and different, and that's why people come here, 1384 Broadway, Dr. Lederman, board certified, accepting most insurances, Medicare, Medicaid, with 45 years experience as a doctor, triple board certified, the only Harvard trained triple board certified radiation doctor in New York, one of the few in the world, here for you. So I would urge you, if you wish to learn more, give us a call, make a date and come in, get our information, check our website. The only way really to learn is to come and make an appointment. That way we can see the patient and the patient can see us. We review the patient and the documents and talk about all the options that really make sense. And that should be a breeze, fresh breeze of fresh air for the patient and their loved ones who need it. And it seems like, according to my experience and according to this article, so many people are being misled about chemotherapy and the goal of chemotherapy. Not for all patients, but for so many patients who are getting chemotherapy today at the biggest and most famous places around. And this is the work that we do every day at 1384 Broadway. My name is Dr. Lederman. I want to talk about a man who comes to us. He's 70 years old. He had a mass on his left temple. It was a squamous carcinoma. He was treated years ago. And he had this mass by the eye. And, well, there's 3 million skin cancers, squamous cell and basal cell and keratoacanthoma. cancers, and mainly they're biopsied by a dermatologist who's a surgeon. Dermatologist, it's a Latin word, derm means the skin, and ologist, someone who studies. But really a dermatologist is a surgeon who operates on the skin. And there's 3 million skin cancers a year, and sad to say, most people end up with surgery, which is often very expensive, like Mohs, M-O-H-S, Mohs surgery, and often very deforming. And it seems like to me the doctor should be telling the patient all the options rather than say, oh, you need to have surgery. And I can tell you I see thousands of people. We probably see more people with skin cancer probably than anywhere else, certainly in the radiation world. And it seems like to me most patients, again, like the chemotherapy and cancer, like the skin cancer and treatment, so many people are told, oh, you have to have surgery. You have to have Mohs. And often Mohs leads to a big hole because it's an excavation of the skin. And so many skin cancers around critical structures in the face, around the forehead or eyes or nose or ears or mouth. And I've seen so many people deformed by radical Mohs surgery when they could have easily learned about non-deforming, non-invasive, no cutting, no bleeding options here at Radio Surgery New York. And this man who's 70 years old came to us years ago with a left temporal squamous carcinoma. His surgeon wanted to do biopsy. Surgeon wanted to do surgery. Surgeon wanted to cut this out and leave a defect in the head, which would then be plastered in with a patch from his buttocks or someplace else. And he just didn't want that. He refused the surgery. He heard about us. He came here, and he is so happy. I saw him years after treatment. I saw him this week, and he told me, he used this word. He said, it's a miracle. What you did is a miracle to get rid of the cancer without deforming me or my face or my eye or my temple or my skin. And this is the work we do. And sad to say, very sad to say, most people with skin cancers never learn about all the options until they tune in to Dr. Lederman's radio surgery show here every day. So give us a shout-out if you wish. If you want a booklet and DVD about our work, call us at 212-CHOICES. If you have a skin cancer or suspected skin cancer, you're welcome to come in and learn about all the options. 1384 Broadway. My name is Dr. Lederman. This man called our work a miracle. That was his word. I don't think it's a miracle when 95% of our patients with skin cancers are successfully treated. That's what happens most every day here at Radio Surgery New York, Dr. Lederman. My name is Dr. Lederman. We'll be right back.
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4: 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We're just a few steps from the Radio Surgery New York Cancer Treatment Center on Broadway and 38th Street. 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He was the first in New York with fractionated brain radiosurgery, and he's the first in America and in the Western Hemisphere with body radiosurgery. 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
0: We're back, and here's a great example. A 55-year-old woman from Jamaica, married with 3 children, came with her husband. She has pain from thyroid cancer, traveled to the spine and the shoulder. She was diagnosed years ago. She's been on narcotics for pain. She's been in pain. She's been at the biggest hospitals in New York City. She went to one big hospital, another big hospital. Her thyroid was removed. They removed part of her thyroid at the third biggest hospital. And she had standard radiation, she had radioactive iodine treatment, she had systemic treatment, and nothing worked. The pain was getting worse, and she was at 3 big hospitals, and they left her in pain, on narcotics, getting worse and worse and worse and worse. And she came to us, and we found a mass in the spine that was a cancer of the thyroid, getting worse. She was on narcotics, which was making her constipated and dizzy and oozy. And just didn't like that. She liked the idea of treating the cancer and making the cancer go away where we aimed the beam. And this is exactly what we do. And we did it 5 years ago in her spine. She had stage 4 cancer, so it had traveled from the thyroid to the spine. We treated it. Stage 4 means it's in the bloodstream. It means it can come back. But it means that she doesn't have to have chemo or other treatments every day or every week for the rest of her life. No. So 5 years ago, we treated her the spine, and she's been doing great, and that cancer has been controlled. Now she has a new spot. Years later, she has a spot in her femur, and the cancer's eating at the femur, causing pain and weakening the femur. It could break, and she just doesn't want to have surgery, and she doesn't want to be left in pain, and she doesn't want to be on narcotics. And so we're treating that spot. And our success rate is more than 90% for thyroid cancer in the bones where it's traveled or other sites. This is for metastatic thyroid cancer. And she is so happy she has a place to go. When 3 of the biggest hospitals in New York City couldn't offer a treatment to get rid of the pain and suffering, she came to Radio Surgery New York. She learned about all the options. And this is the work that we do every day at 1384 Broadway, Broadway and 38th Street in the heart of New York City. We have a huge experience, 40,000 patients treated with high success where we attack the cancer. Even thyroid cancer, which is usually considered a radio-resistant cancer. That's another big thing about our work. There's many cancers that are so-called radio-resistant. That's true with standard radiation, which is what most places do. We generally do not do that. Our specialty is focused radiation to hit the cancer. We can escalate the dose, give fewer treatments, and have higher success. And this is what we do daily. We have a whole team that's worked on this project for decades. First in America, first in the Western Hemisphere, and obviously first in New York. And I can tell you, this woman and her family are so happy she has a place to turn when 3 of the biggest hospitals in New York had nothing to offer her but narcotics. Something that she just did not want. I'm going to talk about a man who's 60 years old. He came to us years ago. He had had a Gleason 7 with 7 of 12 cores positive. PSA was 9. So Gleason is how the cancer looks under the microscope. The Gleason score goes from 2 to 10. 2 is the best. 10 is the worst. He had Gleason 7, which is a more aggressive cancer. His doctor put 12 little needles in the prostate. 7 of those showed cancer. The PSA, which is normally considered up to 4, in this man was 9. He had a PSMA test, an MRI test, and bone scan showing no spread of the cancer. He had a 42 cc prostate. He was treated here, and now he's in remission. His PSA is down to zero. He's very happy. Unlike surgery, when radical surgery, robotic surgery is done, about 97% of the men end up impotent, unable to have erections. About 80% leak urine because the nerves are damaged during that radical or robotic surgery. And it shortens the penis because, just like a plumber, when a plumber cuts out part of a pipe, they have to bring the ends together to make the pipe work. When the urologist cuts out the prostate and urethra, it shortens the urethra, just like the plumber cuts the pipe, shortening the pipe, and it ends up shortening the penis. Most men, if they know better, don't take surgery. With surgery, success rate for Gleason 7 cancer is about 46% in the best hands in America. Whereas here, the majority of the men, up to 90%, are cancer-free with Gleason 7 cancer. With us, the majority of the men keep their sexual life. With us, 99% of men keep their urinary control. And there's no shortening with us because we're not cutting out anything. This is the work we do, and it's why so many men with prostate cancer come here. I can tell you, this man is very happy and very grateful. He's here, had treatment, and is now in remission with a PSA of zero. I'm talking about another man. This is a man who came from Haiti. He came 10 years ago. He's a black man, and you should know, in the Caribbean, there's lots of prostate cancer. In black men, 1 in 6 black men get prostate cancer. 1 in 23 will die of prostate cancer. This man came with his twin sister. He came years ago, 10 years ago, with a Gleason 7 PSA 5.7 prostate cancer. He went to his doctors. He was urinating poorly. He had a high PSA. He had a biopsy. He had a bone scan and CAT scan and MRI. Showed no spread of the cancer. 10 years ago, he was treated when he was 172 pounds, 5'10", doing well. He had an enlarged prostate. It was nodular, so it was nodular stage T2C. And now, 10 years later, his PSA is down to zero. 10 years later shows the durability and the success of our program. Not only is he cancer-free, his sex life works, his urinary life works, and there's no shortening, which is so different than other methods of treatment. So higher success, higher quality of life. That's why men come here for treatment. There's been so much talk recently about O.J. Simpson, who died of prostate cancer. I know months ago he was seen limping. People have asked me, well, how do you die? What do you feel like? I was interviewed for TV and radio shows. Well, unfortunately, prostate cancer likes to go to lymph nodes and even worse, to bones, where it weakens the bones, often causes damage to the bones, pain in the bones, and even breaks the bones. So I would suspect, and I don't know the case exactly because I was not involved in OJ's case in any sense, but most likely the cancer traveled to the bones, and that's probably why he was limping and walking with a cane. He was on hospice. Hospice means terminal care, no treatment. He could have easily come and had treatment to the bones, where most likely the cancer was residing, and get rid of the pain and suffering and try to avoid fracture. This is the work we do every day at 1384 Broadway. Men are welcome to come in to get checked out. Most prostate cancers can be successfully treated if only the man would come for a checkup on a regular basis. Don't wait till it's too late. So it's always best advice. Come in, get checked up, get a physical exam, get a blood test, see where you stand, and then learn about your options. Learn if there's nothing to worry about, or learn if there's something to do. If there's something to do, you might save your life just by hearing these few words. And that's what we really want, for you to get checked out, know what's going on. If you have an early cancer, you have a very high success rate. Even for Gleason 7, like I just talked about, our success rate's 90%. So there's many, many reasons for men and their loved ones to come here. Women also come for a checkup, whether it's for colonoscopy or breast exam, skin exam. This is the work we do every day in the world of cancer diagnosis and cancer treatment. So don't be like OJ. He had plenty of resources. He had plenty of knowledge. And now he has died, sad to say, of metastatic, painful prostate cancer. And we'll talk about a woman who came to me, born also in Haiti. She is 69 years old, came with breast cancer. She had ductal carcinoma in situ. So ductal carcinoma in situ is an early breast cancer. It's when the breast cancer is in the milk ducts themselves and not spread to the substance of the breast, the fatty part of the breast. So she came with ductal carcinoma in situ. She had multiple biopsies. She was worked up at two of the biggest hospitals in town, and yet he just did not want to have removal of the breast or lumpectomy. And she probably would have had a very big lumpectomy because of the size of the tumor. She came here for treatment with no chemo and no surgery and no mastectomy and no lumpectomy. And now it's years later, cancer-free. Her exam is normal. Mammograms are normal. Ultrasounds are normal. MRIs are normal. Blood tests are normal. And this is the work we do. And I can tell you she's very happy about having her breast cancer treated with no cutting and no bleeding and no deformity. This is the work we do every day at 1384 Broadway. And just, I said I would introduce myself. I want to do that. My name is Dr. Gil Lederman, so you know who you're talking to or from. And I say that because there's so many people giving advice, and often you don't know who it is. So many people give medical advice because Uncle Harry had this, so that's such a good idea. No, that's not how it works. To be a doctor means you study the literature and you see what happens to thousands of people over decades. You learn about all the options and give advice to explain to the patient and their loved ones what are the options, what are all the options, not just to sell a person to have surgery or chemo or radiation. A doctor's role is not to be a salesman. A doctor's role is to inform, to educate, to offer all the options and explain what each option means, side effects, and possible benefits. So that's what we do every day. My name is Dr. Gil Lederman, born in Waterloo, Iowa, went to public school, university, MD, real MD at 25 years old, just like my brother Ted, illustrious doctor, Dr. Ted Lederman, MD at 25, and my son, Dr. Ariel Lederman, MD at 25, three Dr. Ledermans, all MDs at 25 years of age, real MDs. 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Trained for years, 3 years, board certified. The only Harvard-trained triple board certified radiation cancer doctor in New York, one of the few in America, here for you, accepting most insurances, Medicare, Medicaid. 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Choices means you have choices, like all the choices I've been explaining to you about people with breast cancer and prostate cancer and primary cancer and thyroid cancers and other pancreas and liver, bladder. This is the work we do at 1384 Broadway. My name is Dr. Lederman. 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
2: We're back. I want to talk about a patient I saw a year ago. She's 85 years old. She looks like she's 55. She came with her brother-in-law. She had 6 children. One child died. And she came with her loved ones, and she had a lesion on her right little finger. She was seen by a dermatologist. Dermatologist did not get the diagnosis, and ultimately they had a biopsy. The biopsy was melanoma of the finger. She went to the most super-duper poopers hospitals in New York, and they did a PET scan. The super-duper hospital did a PET scan, but they forgot to include her hand. They forgot to include her arm in the PET scan. I mean, why would you get a scan for a cancer of the finger and you forget the hand and the arm? Why would you do that at the super pooperous place? Well, and then she had a biopsy, and the biopsy showed melanoma of the hand. Clark's level 4 was invading the reticularis, pathologic stage T1B. And she had a shoulder MRI, she had a tendon perforation, but the doctors wanted to amputate part of her finger and hand for this finger melanoma, and she was just adamant against it. She came to me with melanoma of the hand, a skin cancer, very severe skin cancer of the finger, and we talked about all the options, and she just did not want part of her hand and finger amputated. She's 85 years old, and she wants her hand, she wants her body, and this is the work we do every day. And we explained all the options to her, and she chose to have radiosurgery. We've treated many, many melanomas, both local and metastatic, and she was treated melanoma of the small finger, and now she came in this week with the most beautiful finger you can imagine. She was seen by a dermatologist. She was seen by other doctors. She was seen here, and she's doing great. And this is the work that we do every day at 1384 Broadway. For some of the most difficult, complex cases, because people come here. People come here. We have a huge experience. They come here when the other places just don't offer options that patients want, whether it's for the woman who's declining mastectomy or the man who doesn't want radical surgery on his prostate, doesn't want to be deformed, doesn't want to be impotent, doesn't want to be leaking. This woman had a melanoma of her small finger on the right side, just did not want part of her hand and finger amputated, was treated here with no cutting, no bleeding, and she's doing great, and she's so happy. She came with her sister. She often comes on Wednesdays, and so she has the opportunity to go to matinees just down the street on Broadway. We're very close to Times Square, and many of our patients do come on Wednesdays so they can go to matinees in the afternoon on Wednesdays in Manhattan. This woman is so happy having a melanoma, treated with no cutting, no bleeding. This is the work we do every day. I want to talk about a man also with a skin cancer. This is a man, 71 years old, came to us years ago. He had a basal cell carcinoma on the tip of the nose, and his doctors wanted to remove the right side, the right tip of his nose, and he didn't want to go around life without the tip of his nose. He didn't want to go with a patch on the tip of the nose. He didn't want to have radical surgery on the tip of the nose. He didn't want to have Mohs surgery on the tip of the nose. He didn't want to go out without the tip of his nose. He didn't want everyone to be looking at him. He wanted treatment that was successful. And sad to say, the dermatologist and the plastic surgeons and the Mohs surgeons never told him about all the options. They could have said, hey, we can remove that nose, we can remove the tip of the nose, or you can go see Dr. Lederman, who's got a 95% success rate with no cutting and no bleeding, and that's the work that he does. Probably the most popular doctor in treating skin cancers in New York and probably in America, because we've expressed our interest and people know about it. And I can tell you that radio listeners help other people and radio listeners like you help save lives and help save nose and help save fingers and help save prostate and help save quality of life. And this man came to us and he's so happy. He was born in New Jersey. He's a trucker. He lives by himself. And he was treated for this cancer. It was pretty big on the tip of the nose, almost 2 centimeters, ulcerative. It was deep. It was discolored. And he was treated here. And now he's cancer-free, and he's so happy. This is the work we do every day at 1384 Broadway. Broadway and 38th Street in the heart of New York City. And we'll talk about a man I saw also, actually 11 years ago now. He's 58 years old. He's single, has no children. Very nice man. His PSA had gone from 6 to 26. He had a biopsy 14 years ago. His doctors wanted to repeat a biopsy, but they didn't do it because he was on aspirin. Then a year later, he had a biopsy, and it was positive for cancer, Gleason 7. He didn't have a CAT scan, didn't have a bone scan, and he had no pain. He was waking up 3 times a night to urinate. He was 143 pounds. He goes to the gym. He's in good shape. He takes stool softeners, and it's a man who came to us 11 and a half years ago, and I examined him, and he had an enlarged prostate, Gleason 7. When we got to him, finally, there were so many delays. His PSA was 46. PSA 46, Gleason 7. We staged him up. There was no spread of the cancer. And now, 11-plus years later, for a very high risk, PSA 46, Gleason 7, he is cancer-free. And he's so happy. He's active. He still goes to the gym. He's fully active. He's got a good weight. He's got normal heart function and lungs, and his abdomen's fine. And his quality of life is good. His sexual life works. His bowels work. His urinary life works. He is intact after having a PSA 46 Gleason 7 cancer more than a decade ago. Came to us only with our treatment. Now is cancer-free. Has had no other treatment. I'm talking about a man who comes to us also with prostate cancer, 72 years old, born in New Jersey, had high blood pressure, was seen by his doctor. His PSA went up to 9. He never had a biopsy, never had a biopsy. He came to me with a PSA of 9. And, well, you all know that if your PSA is more than 4, or even if it's lower than 4, if you look at our video, you'll see 007. 007 had a PSA that went from 1 to 2 to 3. And his doctor said, oh, don't worry, your PSA is only 3. And 007 said, hey, my PSA has gone from 1 to 2 to 3. It's tripled. And the patient demanded a PSA-based biopsy because of the PSA going up. He got a biopsy, had cancer. And almost 20 years ago, 007 came to me. And why do we call him 007? Well, because his PSA went all the way down to 007, and that's where he is. Cancer's in remission 20 years later, only with our treatment. And you can watch him on video. We have a prostate cancer video. In fact, we have lots of videos about multiple diseases and multiple booklets. Many people come to our office and pick up information for themselves and their loved ones because they know that you can spread information that's probably new, and it may be that your doctor's not telling you about all the options. Just like that person with the thyroid cancer, travel to the bone, or the woman with melanoma in the finger, or the man who was going to have surgery on his prostate and didn't want to lose his quality of life. Many people come here to learn about all the options. This is Dr. Lederman. We'll be right back.
3: Numbers mean much to me because of prostate cancer. I'm Johnny Braggs, the number 2, for my stepfather who died of prostate cancer, and my uncle who suffered so much after prostate cancer surgery. The number 15, 15 years since Dr. Lederman's successful treatment of my prostate cancer. The number 0, which is my PSA, 0, after Dr. Lederman's successful prostate cancer treatment, what every man wants. 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
2: We are back. I want to talk about a 56-year-old man. He's from Guyana, South America. He's married. He has two children. Handsome man, nice man, beautiful family. He had some prostate issues. He came in a year ago to his doctor. He had a perforated colon cancer. So he never had colonoscopy. It's a big warning, and we talk about it every week. If you haven't had colonoscopy, you may well save your life. He might have saved his life. He went to one of the super pooper hospitals in New York City. He had pain. He never had colonoscopy. He had a terrible pain a year ago. He had blood in the stool prior to that time, which is a warning sign. He stopped drinking. He stopped smoking. He had terrible pain. He went to urgent care. He was transferred to one of the super pooper big hospitals in New York City. He was found to have stage 4 cancer, colon cancer, with liver metastasis. He had surgery 2 weeks later. His colon perforated, and they made him wait 2 weeks to offer treatment for that. He had a biopsy of the liver. He had surgery on the colon. They removed part of his colon. They removed part of his liver, and he's been on chemotherapy ever since. And he's come to me because he just can't take the chemo. He's 56 years old. He's a well-developed, well-nourished man. You look at him, he's like Mr. Muscle Man, but he just can't take the chemo. He doesn't want the chemo. And we talked to him, just like we talked at the top of the hour, about all these patients who are getting chemo, thinking it's going to cure them, but actually they're never told the truth by their doctor that the purpose of chemo is palliation. It's to slow down the cancer for a while. It's not to cure the patient. This man has metastatic cancer from the colon to the liver and other spots, and he's just adamant against any other surgery. He's adamant against chemotherapy. He's had surgery on his colon. He's had surgery on his liver, which he's upset about. He's had chemo for nearly a year, and he's upset about that too because it's not helping him, and it's making him feel miserable. And he knows his time on earth is limited. All of our time is limited for everybody, especially if you have stage 4 cancer. And he doesn't want to be incapacitated by chemo, which is not designed to cure him. And sad to say, his doctors over Super Pooper didn't tell him that. And he learned that, well, he can learn that from the radio show. We talked about it from that famous article we talked about at the top of the hour, that so many people, up to 80% of people, are misled about chemotherapy. They think it's curing them when, in fact, it has no ability to cure the patient. So this man has decided to quit that hospital, quit the chemotherapy, and come here for treatment because he's just fed up with treatment that won't cure him and treatment that is making him feel lousy and not allowing him to enjoy a single day of his life. This is the work we do. And I'm talking about a man. This is a man who's one of the hero policemen in New York City. He's one of the heroes because he caught one of the terrorists who was going to blow up a bomb in Times Square. He's 56 years old. He came to us with this huge mass in the neck. He went to one of the biggest hospitals in New York City. He had a workup there. He had a mass in the neck. It was found to be Hodgkin's lymphoma. He lost 100 pounds. He went from 280 to 180. He's 6'2". He's an ex-smoker, had a mass in the neck. They never did a PET scan. They never did any testing other than a biopsy and the most simplest of tests. And, well, then they found a fistula. There was a hole between his rectum and his bladder that was not cancerous. And they refused to give him any treatment because of the fistula, even though this cancer, the Hodgkin's lymphoma, was growing and growing and growing. It was stage 2. We staged him up, which should have been done elsewhere, should have been done months earlier, wasn't. And we treated him after telling him about all the options, whether it's chemo, radiation, etc. Surgery is not usually considered an important option for Hodgkin's lymphoma. He was treated with pinpoint treatment here, and this is the work we do for one of our hero policemen who caught a terrorist who was going to blow up a bomb in Times Square, and now he's in remission just with a short course of treatment, focused with nearly no side effects. This is the work that we do every day at 1384 Broadway. Hodgkin's disease is one of the diseases studied 60 years ago with curative radiation therapy. Famous doctors famously worked on this disease and were indebted for their important work curing Hodgkin's lymphoma with radiation. This is the work we do every day at 1384 Broadway on the shoulder of giants who have given us that information and given us that legacy, and now we can pass it on. Unfortunately, that super big hospital, no one told him about all the options. They wanted to give chemo, and then they wouldn't give chemo because he had a fistula between his rectum and his bladder, so he had no treatment and let the cancer grow months and months, let it grow, while we're able to treat the cancer without any side effects to the rectum, without suppressing his immune system, without putting his body in a bathtub of something he doesn't want to be put in his bathtub. This is the work that we do every day. He's now in remission. He's happy. He's fully active. And this is the work that we do every day at 1384 Broadway, Broadway and 38th Street in the heart of New York City. And I want to talk about a man who comes to us 74 years old from Elizabeth, New Jersey. He came with urinary retention. He had a rock-hard prostate. He came. He didn't want a biopsy. He had no records. We checked him out. We found a urine infection, both bacteria infection and yeast. We're treating him for both double infection. His PSA was 24, which means that most probably he has cancer. He has residual urine. His bladder's not working. His bladder holds 175 cc's, but only 100 cc's gets out. 75 cc's stays in, so his bladder is sick. He most likely has prostate cancer. So number one, we're taking care of his infections, both a double infection of bacteria and yeast. Number two, we're arranging for an MRI of the prostate. Number three, we're arranging for a biopsy of the prostate once the infection is cleared up, and of course, double-checking the PSA. This is the work we do every day. Men and women and children come to us every day to get checked out. This man did not come with known cancer. So many people come to us to get checked out for fear of cancer. He had urinary retention. He wasn't urinating. He had a double infection. He had a high PSA. And this is the work we do every day. There's three categories of patients who come to us. People who want to get checked out with no knowledge of cancer like him. People newly diagnosed like that hero policeman with Hodgkin's lymphoma, now in remission. And then people with other treatment, like that 56-year-old man with colon cancer who just does not want surgery and does not want chemo for his metastatic colon cancer. My name is Dr. Lederman, New York's only triple board-certified, Harvard-trained radiation cancer doctor.
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2: News this hour from Town Hall. I'm Ron Taylor. Former state lawmaker and logger Troy Jackson has secured the Democratic nomination for U.S. Senate in Maine. Bob Agnew has the story.
3: Jackson will face longtime GOP Senator Susan Collins in November in a race that could decide which party controls the U.S. Senate. Jackson replaces Graham Plattner, who won the Democrat primary in June but then withdrew from the race amid allegations of sexual misconduct. Jackson was selected by hundreds of delegates who came together for a first-of-its-kind gathering in Bangor, Maine. He won the support of almost all the delegates who gathered there to clinch the nomination. Bob Agner reporting.
2: Scrutiny of the WNBA intensifies as mounting discord around the league looms over all-star festivities.
4: The WNBA has never been bigger. More people are watching. More are investing. Salaries for many players are higher than ever. With the attention, scrutiny of some of the league's biggest challenges has intensified. Race, gender, sexuality, mounting turmoil and discord has accompanied this transformative period for the WNBA, which has featured a landmark collective bargaining agreement, league expansion, and skyrocketing player recognition. Race-driven conversations resurfaced after an incident between Indiana Fever's Caitlin Clark and Phoenix Mercury's Alyssa Thomas. I'm Julie Walker.
2: President Trump will host Israeli Prime Minister Benjamin Netanyahu at the White House next week as he weighs U.S. military options in Iran. Tuesday's meeting will mark the first face-to-face talks between the two since the Iran conflict began. In late February, it comes as the president says he's close to a decision on whether to launch a massive attack on Iran. Netanyahu will also attend the funeral of Senator Lindsey Graham during his trip to Washington, D.C. Millions are sweltering under a massive heat dome this weekend, temperatures exceeding triple digits. More at townhall.com.
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3: This is Dr. Lederman, and thank you, Rob. Thank you, Noah, who runs this program. Thank you, Terry Stubbs, who sang that beautiful song and was a beautiful, beautiful opera singer and musician and teacher and came to us with this terrible cancer. You can read about it on our posters or in our booklets. And he wanted to make a song. He used to come when he had treatment. He would sing opera to patients in the waiting room. And his wife, equally beautiful and equally wonderful voice, would sing with him opera and famous tunes and with this most beautiful voice. And when he offered to write a song about his experience here at Radio Surgery New York, I took him up on it. And luckily, as you'd expect, it's beautiful. And luckily, as you might hope, he's cancer-free, and he explained that in his song. And many, many people in the music world come here because they know this gentleman who's got such a voice and such a story, and he just did not want to have surgery on his throat and his neck and his nerves that might damage his voice. And he came to Dr. Lederman after being at super-duper places that wanted to cut on his neck and cut near his voice box, and he just didn't want that. He came here and now is cancer-free, doing great, singing, teaching, musician, entertaining, bringing happiness and gladness to

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2: With so many side effects, it costs $100,000 or $200,000 a year. Yeah, you heard that right. $100,000 or $200,000 a year. That's great for the drug companies and great for the hospitals and great for the doctors, but it may not be so great for the patient. And I've been explaining that compared to radiosurgery, when we attack a cancer in a particular place, we aim the beam and hit the cancer, 90% chance, that's our data overall, 90% chance the cancer will stop or shrink or go away and never need further treatment there for the rest of the patient's life. So it's such a huge difference. I want to talk about an article that just appeared by two authors, Kimberly Kopecky and Toby Campbell, in a journal called The Oncologist. This is a medical journal published by Oxford. And it just appeared. They're from the Department of Surgery and Division of Hematology Oncology in two famous hospitals in America. And they start out the article, I'll read to you. A staggering 69% of patients receiving non-curative chemotherapy for metastatic lung cancer, and 50% of people receiving chemotherapy for advanced gastroesophageal cancers, liver cancers, biliary cancers, or pancreas cancers report that the goal of therapy was to cure the cancer. 81% of patients with metastatic colorectal cancer believe that chemotherapy was to cure the cancer. And they say, why does this disconnect exist and what might we do about it? Why? Because the goal is not to cure the patient, but patients are being confused by their doctors. When doctors say, oh, it's palliative therapy, most patients don't understand that word means non-curative. Why aren't the doctors, cancer doctors, being clear and saying, look, you've got a cancer that cannot be cured with chemotherapy. If you want chemotherapy that might slow it down for a few weeks or a few months before it grows back, that's why you might want to take chemotherapy. But understand, with chemotherapy, most chemotherapies have side effects because it's kind of putting a poison in your body, like putting your body in a bathtub of poison and expecting nothing bad to happen. I can tell you, for most people, something bad does happen. And as these authors point out, why do doctors not tell patients directly what's going on? When doctors, and they say this, I'll quote the article, the word palliative is routinely used in discussion with patients and their families, despite the fact that the majority of patients are unfamiliar with what palliative means. Do you know what palliative means? If you're getting treatment, oh, we're going to give you palliative therapy. It means we're not going to cure you. We're not even going to try to cure you. It's not possible. That's what they mean. But the doctor, rather than saying, hey, Mrs. Jones, we're going to give you palliative therapy, they make it sound so fantastic. I've had patients come in and say, Dr. Lederman, can you give me palliative therapy? Palliative therapy means non-curative therapy. It's exactly what most people don't want. Most people want curative therapy if they can have it. And the authors go on to say, when ambiguous terminology is used, the need to communicate a bad prognosis can be avoided. So maybe, and I think it's true, that doctors don't really want to tell patients directly what the truth is, that the treatment will not cure the cancer. Why don't they have the strength and the stamina and the backbone to tell the patients the truth? Why do you use these words that most patients just don't understand? And the authors go on to say, for patients, the use of unclear language can propagate uncertainty regarding the indications for treatment and allow them to imagine that what they're getting desperately hoping for, cure, is actually a shared goal, when it isn't. The patients might hope for cure, but the doctors aren't even offering that, and they're obscuring that with bad language that most patients don't understand. And the authors go on to say, we recommend a single word substitute to call it what it is, to say this is non-curative therapy instead of palliative therapy. Most people don't know what palliative is, but most people do know what non

0: cure means. We're not going to cure you. Why don't the chemotherapy doctors and some surgeons and others use that word? Why are they fudging their language to obscure the patients? And the authors go on to say, why does it matter? Before a patient can make decisions, set goals, or cope with the reality of a new cancer diagnosis, they need first to understand the recommended treatment plan and how to recognize how it is and how it's not expected to alter the course of the disease. Is it to cure the patient or not? Palliative means not to cure the patient. And the authors go on to say this information is particularly essential given that cancer treatment options are laden with side effects. Talk about chemo side effects, fatigue, nausea, neutropenia, neuropathy, anorexia, infections, and complications from surgery and other chemotherapies. When clinicians use language that patients and their families hear non-curative in place of palliative, discussion is facilitated towards what are the expectations. If, doctor, you're not going to cure me, what are you going to do to me? And how terrible are the side effects? The authors go on to say when the goals of a particular therapy are communicated clearly to live longer, feel better, or prevent disability, patients are empowered to consider the balance of anticipated side effects and the possible benefits of palliative interventions. And the authors go on to say, is there enough data to support the notion that non-curative cancer treatments universally alleviate symptoms caused by cancer? And the authors say, no, there's no data to support the notion that non-curative treatments universally alleviate symptoms. So why do people take it? Why do so many people take chemotherapy when it doesn't cure, has so many side effects, is so costly? And often, the number one cause for bankruptcy in medical cases is cancer. Because chemotherapy, $100,000 or $200,000 a year, you're talking about huge expenses. Some people mortgage their car and sell their house and other things to live a few more weeks or months. So their whole family is indebted for the rest of their lives, too. The authors go on to say, we believe that the routine use of non-curative rather than palliative is accurate and clear, while appropriately respecting patients' autonomy regarding the disclosure of prognosis. And this is what's so important. The authors conclude, it's been suggested that structured communication can overcome the ambiguity of the term palliative chemotherapy. We advocate for a simpler approach. Call it what it is, non-curative. And there you have it in a nutshell. Authors from two famous medical universities, Kimberly Kopecky and Toby Campbell, are calling it out, why so many people are taking chemotherapy without even knowing why they're taking. Up to 81% of people are taking chemotherapy without even knowing why they're taking it. Would you do that? Would you recommend a loved one do that? Or would you come here where we actually tell people what's your disease and what's your stage and what's the purpose of treatment? And so often, and I'm a chemotherapy doctor. I'm a board-certified chemotherapy doctor, treated thousands of patients on the staff at one of the biggest cancer centers in America. And I'm happy because I want to be honest with my patients about telling them what stage you have and the goal of treatment and not to be ambiguous when it's so important when it has to do with the life of a patient. My name is Dr. Lederman, cancer doctor, 1384 Broadway, Broadway and 38th Street, where we see patients with new and recurrent cancers. We see patients who want to know if they have cancer. Patients who don't have known cancer, but they want to know, do I have cancer? What's my PSA? Do I have a lump in the breast? Do I have something wrong with my pancreas or lung? We see patients who are newly diagnosed who want to have the clearly best knowledge and best options at the beginning. And we see patients, the third category, patients who have been treated and the treatment is not going as they expected, usually for the reasons that I've said, that doctors elsewhere are being ambiguous about the purpose of treatment and being ambiguous about the side effects. And then when the patients have cancer that grows back and the side effects are terrible, they come here wanting a fresh approach, wanting clear language, and that's what we do every day at 1384 Broadway. My name is Dr. Lederman, 1384 Broadway, triple board certified Harvard-trained cancer doctor. 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
0: We are back. I want to talk about a man from Jamaica. The Caribbean people, sad to say, have lots of cancer. The ambassador came here asking us to help, and we certainly help everyone who needs that help for cancer treatment. This is a man who came 8 years ago. He's 67 years old. He's married. He's a black man, and I say that because in the black community, 1 in 6 black men get prostate cancer. 1 in 23 die of prostate cancer. He has high blood pressure and diabetes. He stopped taking his blood pressure medicines, which is not great. We helped him out with that. His PSA was going up. His sugar was high. He was on diabetes medicines. And he had a family history. Father had prostate cancer. And he wanted to come. He wanted to get checked out. And we checked him out. And we found, indeed, he had prostate cancer, just like his dad. You don't have to have a family history. Some people say, oh, I'm safe, I don't have a family history. No, 90% of people who have cancer don't have a family history. It's a rare one, like this man whose father had cancer, and now he has the same prostate cancer. So we found a We found a prostate cancer in him 8 years ago. We offered treatment, and he did not want surgery. He didn't want cutting, bleeding. He didn't want shortening of his vital organ. He knew with surgery, open or robotic surgery, that most likely his sex life would be done. He'd lose control of the urine or have urinary leakage, and he'd have shortening of his vital organ. He didn't want that. He didn't want radical surgery. That's why he came 8 years ago, and 8 years later, his PSA is zero, and he's doing great. When he came to us, he had a Gleason 7, so higher risk PSA 9 prostate cancer. Now, 8 years later, cancer-free. And he came for follow-up. Many people say, Dr. Lederman, how do you follow the patient? Do you just treat them and they never see you again? No. We see patients for the rest of their life, and it's so important. This man came. He got checked out, and about 3 years ago, he came. We checked out his urine. He had blood in the urine. We checked out the cause of the bleeding, and we found a kidney cancer. So he's had now two cancers, prostate cancer, which was treated successfully with radiosurgery here, with our unique program. And we know for Gleason 7 cancer, our success rate is 90% versus 60% with other radiation, standard radiation or surgery. And now he has a kidney cancer, and he just did not want his kidney removed. We got a biopsy of the kidney to prove it was cancer. We offered him all the options. I sent him to a urologist for surgery. He just did not want his kidney thrown in a bucket. He wanted to be treated with us like he was treated for the prostate, with a big success. And now he's been treated for two big cancers. Prostate cancer 8 years ago in remission, PSA now zero. And kidney cancer found when we checked him out. So it's so important to come for follow-ups. It's so important. And this is the work that we do every day. We've treated thousands of people with kidney cancers over decades. So many people are never told the options. You think, well, hey, a doctor is supposed to tell you all the options. A doctor is supposed to tell you, hey, you could do this or that or the next thing. You could have surgery or some form of surgery or intervention, or you could have radiosurgery, or you could do nothing, or chemo, whatever. Most doctors, sad to say, just say, oh, you have a kidney cancer, you have to remove it, without even a biopsy. And I can tell you about 10% of the people we see with kidney cancer when we do a biopsy don't even have kidney cancer. They don't need any treatment. It's just a view on a scan, but no real cancer. So there's lots of benefits in coming here to learn all the options, to learn about invasive options or non-invasive options, like this man who did not want his prostate removed 8 years ago and now his PSA zero, and did not want his kidney removed when he had kidney cancer, a second different unrelated cancer. And now both are in remission, and he is doing great. And I can tell you he's very happy, and he comes on a regular basis. Why? To make sure that he's A-okay, and he's learned the benefit of coming for follow-up. He's learned that we check the patient, examine the patient, get testing. And this is what we do every day at 1384 Broadway, Broadway and 38th Street in the heart of New York City. I'm talking about a man who's from North Carolina. He's 57 years old. He's married. He's got three children. He's got twins and a 19-year-old. He presented with prostate cancer. His PSA was going up, up, up. It went up to 11 PSA. That's a prostatic-specific antigen blood test, which every man should know what their PSA is. He had a biopsy at Gleason 6, multiple cores positive, and he was planned for surgery. He came to me on the 10th, and he was scheduled for surgery on the 20th. And when he found out that our success rate was 90% for intermediate-risk cancer and surgery was 60%, and with surgery there's 97% of the men losing their erections, 80% losing control of the urine, and shortening of the penis, which he was never told by the surgeon. He was never told that. He saw me on the 10th. He was scheduled for the 20th. This is all 3 years ago, by the way. He canceled the surgery. He came to us. He was treated 3 years ago for this cancer. And now his PSA is zero. He's cancer-free. He is so happy. He canceled that surgery. And I often tell people, many people call and say, oh, I have surgery tomorrow. I say, well, if you want a second opinion, you can come here. You can either come here today or you can cancel the surgery. You can postpone it a week if you want to learn about all the options, which might well save your life and save your quality of life and avoid radical surgery. And radical surgery, some people die during radical surgery, have complications. And he's got this lifelong low platelet count. So as a disease of his platelets, imagine that he had major surgery with a low platelet count and he started bleeding. So different than radiosurgery, so different than our treatment. And this is the work that we do every day at 1384 Broadway, Broadway and 38th Street in the heart of New York City. My name is Dr. Lederman. I want you to get a paper and pencil handy because I'm going to tell you some things you might want to know about. And I want to tell you about one more patient before I do that. I want to tell you about a man who came to us just about 2 weeks ago. He came with prostatism, frequent urination, urinary retention, which means he could not urinate. He was declining any biopsy. He came with no records. He's from New Jersey, 74 years old. He's single without any children. He's had urinary infections. He had bladder retention for more than a year. That means that a catheter was placed through the penis into the bladder so he could urinate at one of the big institutions in a neighboring state. He didn't even know his PSA. He was going to this big institution. No one ever told him. With all all these prostate problems what his PSA was. He urinates four times a night. He feels like he has incomplete emptying of the bladder. He also has frequent urination in the daytime. He had colonoscopy done twice. The most recent was 8 years ago. We check on that most every patient. His weight is stable. And well, I examined him, and he had this huge prostate cancer, like a hardball into his prostate. So he had sulcus to sulcus, rock-hard prostate, highly suspicious for cancer. We tested his urine. He had two separate infections. He had a bacteria infection, and he had a yeast infection, and his PSA was 25, which means most likely he has prostate cancer. Well, we knew that with a physical exam, and we confirmed it with the PSA. And now we're arranging for an MRI of the prostate. We're arranging for a biopsy of him. And he'd been going to one of the major hospitals with all these symptoms, and none of the doctors ever told him about the PSA. Maybe they didn't even do it. We looked through the records. We couldn't find any evidence of that. Never got an MRI. Never got a biopsy. This is how we are so different, and why so many people come here for evaluation and treatment. And that's what he's doing. He's coming here because he trusts, and he just doesn't trust the other place when he's been seen for years and they never told him about the PSA. Most likely his PSA has been rising over years. Now it's 25. Normal PSA is 4. You would have think he would have been told when his PSA was 4 or 5 or 6 or 10 or 15 or 20. No, he was never told until he came here. And now we're taking the bull by the horns. We're arranging, first of all, to treat his infection, double infection, getting the MRI and arranging a biopsy so that he knows what's really going on in his body, why his prostate's rock hard, why his PSA is so high. This is the work that we do every day at 1384 Broadway in the heart of New York City. Here for you. And I told you before, I'm going to introduce myself. I want to do that so you know who's talking. So often people talk and you just don't know who they are or what their credentials are. Are they hiding things? Are they hiding that chemotherapy is not curative for you or your loved one or your friend or your neighbor? Well, we like to tell the straight dope here. And sometimes it's hard for patients to hear the straight dope, but I think it's better for people to know the truth than just to be getting chemotherapy and you think you're going to be cured. And no, there's no intent of cure whatsoever. Why would the doctor insinuate that? Why? Anyway, my name's Dr. Lederman. I was born and raised in Waterloo, Iowa, went to public school, university, MD at 25, real doctor, MD at 25, just like my brother Ted, my illustrious brother Ted Lederman, MD at 25. And Dr. Ariel Lederman, my son, who's here, board certified, trained at the most illustrious hospitals and universities in America. Here, board certified cancer doctor, loved by his patients and the families and the staff and everyone he touches. He's because he's thoughtful and caring. And patients are very, very, very, very lucky to have Dr. Ariel Lederman be their doctor. I, after MD at 25, went to University of Chicago, Michael Reese, trained in internal medicine, board certified after treating thousands of patients with medical conditions, then went on to Harvard Medical School, Dana-Farber Cancer Institute, trained treating thousands of people with cancers and stayed on the staff at Harvard Medical School, and then also at Harvard Medical School at the illustrious Joint Center for Radiation, trained there, treated thousands of patients with cancers, triple board certified, the only triple board certified radiation doctor in New York, one of the few in the world, here for you, accepting most insurances, Medicare, Medicaid, 1384 Broadway. We're easy to get to if you're coming by subway, 123-456 ACE, NQR, BD, FM, 7, and S. If you're coming into New York City by train, Penn Station or Grand Central, Metro North, Long Island Railroad is so close, just blocks away. All the buses go to Port Authority, also just blocks away. We're truly in the center of New York City, and we made our office to be convenient for you. And actually, people fly in from around the world. They go to the airports. They take the train or bus to the bus station or train station. And here we are in the middle of New York City. 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
0: We are back. This is Dr. Lederman. I want to speak about a 56-year-old man. This is a hero policeman. A policeman who captured one of the suspects that was going to drop a bomb in Times Square several years ago. So he's a hero policeman. And now he came to us with a mass in the neck. He'd been at one of the biggest hospitals in New York City for 2 months. They diagnosed him with Hodgkin's disease, but wouldn't treat him. He had two conditions, one of the Hodgkin's lymphoma in the neck, which is a cancer, and then he had a fistula, had a hole between his rectum and his bladder, and they wouldn't treat the hole between the rectum and bladder, and they wouldn't treat the cancer without treating the hole between his bladder and his rectum, because he said chemotherapy could kill him. Well, chemotherapy can kill anybody. And because he had this fistula, they wouldn't give him chemo, and they didn't tell him all the options. So here we go again. This is one of the biggest, most famous, prestigious hospitals in New York City. They wouldn't tell him the options. They wouldn't treat him. They kept him in the hospital, so thousands, tens of thousands of dollars of income, and they didn't do anything. They put a needle into his neck, which would have taken about 5 minutes, and he was there for 2 months. And he's so angry about it. And a radio listener like you, like so often, radio listeners save lives. And a radio listener said, hey, why don't you go see Dr. Lederman? And he came in with this story, and this beautiful story, and a picture of himself with his colleagues in Times Square apprehending this terrorist who was going to set a bomb off. And yet here he was in one of the biggest hospitals, languishing for 2 months with no treatment for either his cancer or his medical condition. And he came here and I said, look, you've got a cancer. There's no reason to wait for this hole to be fixed. He was not eager to have a colostomy and have surgery for a hole, not for cancer. And yet he was very eager to have his cancer treated. And we offered treatment for his cancer without chemo, without cutting, without bleeding, without being in the hospital for 2 months, without patient therapy, where he could walk in, have pinpoint treatment, focused on that tumor. And now, shortly thereafter, after he walked in here, a memorable day when he walked in, and a memorable day just 2 days ago when he left, and he left cancer-free, in remission. That huge mass in the neck is gone. Of course, we're going to be seeing him on a regular basis. And he is so happy that we didn't give him all the no's and wait and months go by. No, we took the bull by the horn. We told him what he had. We told him the options. Let him see all the doctors he wants in the world. And this is the work we do. We even sent him to another doctor to try to fix that hole between the bladder and the rectum. But that was not cancer. The neck was Hodgkin's lymphoma or Hodgkin's cancer, a curable cancer, one of the earliest curable cancers in the world. Mel Samuels was one of the most famous doctors curing cancers, Hodgkin's, 60 years ago. May he rest in peace. And this is the work we do, and we're on the shoulders of giants. And thanks to the giants, we're able to offer this man treatment and potential cure. And we're saying it totally different than what those chemo guys are doing, because we're talking about clarity and words make a difference, and that's what we do here at Radio Surgery New York. So for this man, he's in remission, doing great, and of course we're going to see him back and do testing on a regular basis. And another man, another young man, 56 years old, born in Guyana, South America. He's married. He has two children. A handsome man. He had painful urination, had a history of a lung disease, but he was found to have a colon cancer, and his colon perforated. And another example of a person with colon cancer who never had colonoscopy. What is colonoscopy? Colonoscopy is putting the patient to sleep or sedating them, and then examining the colon to see if there's cancer. Everyone should have it. I should have it. I did have it. And it was one of the happiest days of my life when I had colonoscopy to see that everything on my innards was as beautiful as everything on my outers, and probably even more so. And for this man, his doctors never told him to get colonoscopy, and he never learned about it, he never knew about it. And then his colon burst. And when it burst, the cancer had already traveled to the liver, so it had already been there for quite some time. Again, he went to one of the super pooper hospitals. They removed the colon, they cut out part of his liver, but he had cancer traveled elsewhere, stage four. They never told him, hey, you don't need to cut out part of the liver. You can go see Dr. Lederman. He could do non-invasive treatment for the liver metastasis. But they didn't tell him that. All they told him is, oh, you got to have surgery on the liver. And he accepted them. And now he's upset. And he's had chemotherapy also. And he's upset about that. He's 56 years old. And he just can't take it. He can't take the surgery on his colon, on his liver. And now endless chemo. And he knows with chemotherapy stage four, he learned it here, that chemotherapy doesn't cure. It might extend his life by weeks or months, but the cancer grows back. And that's not what he wants. And he's feeling terrible with the chemo. And he came here because he wanted options that were not surgery and not chemo. And this is the work that we do every day at 1384 Broadway. We have lots of information to send you. We have booklets and DVDs. And many people actually come to our office. We're in the heart of New York City, 1384 Broadway by Times Square and Macy's and Herald Square and Bryant Park and Port Authority. And it's so easy to get to us. There's 500,000 people every day in our neighborhood. And often, radio listeners send their friends or come in themselves and get a package of information and DVD for themselves and for their loved ones. There's no obligation. There's no cost. You can come in 1384 Broadway, ask for Dr. Lederman, and pick up a package of information and spread it out. And if you hear someone with cancer, you might want to tap them on the shoulder and say, hey, you might want to learn about all the options from Dr. Lederman, whether you're just starting with cancer, you don't have cancer, you want to get checked out, or you've had cancer treatment like this man, 56 years old, with colon cancer, who never had colonoscopy, then he had a burst colon, surgery on his liver, and he's told he needs endless chemo, and that's not what he wants to do for the rest of his life. He can't tolerate it, he can't take it, and he's upset that no one told him about all the options. I'm talking about a man who came to me first 11 and a half years ago. He's a 58-year-old black man with prostate cancer. His PSA went from 6 to 26 to 46, and he had a biopsy the year before. And the patient just refused. He had a biopsy that showed cancer, Gleason 7, so it's a more aggressive cancer. He never got scans of his body. Why do we get scans when someone has cancer? Well, we want to see if the cancer's traveled. His doctors did a biopsy, but they never did any scans of him. This is 11 and a half years ago. He was waking up three times a night. He was not offered any medications. His weight was 143. He was going to the gym. An exam, he had an enlarged prostate. And, well, we talked about all the options. We talked about why get scans, and he agreed. Why get treatment, and he agreed for Gleason 7, 90% here, 60% elsewhere, so it's very clear. And he was treated 11 and a half years ago, and still to this day with no further treatment, no other treatment. He's doing great. His PSA is zero. He's happy. His sex life works. His urinary life works. He was not shortened here, which is so different than surgery. Now I want to talk about a man who's 71 years old, born in New Jersey. He had a cancer right on the tip of his nose. He's married. He was here by himself. He had this mass on his nose. It was a big mass on the right side of the nose, right by the nares, the bottom of the nose. And he was seen by a dermatologist. He had a biopsy. It was his first skin cancer. And the dermatologist told him, you have to have surgery. You have to have Mohs, which means they were going to excavate or cut out this big part of his nose. And he didn't want a big part of his nose cut out. He didn't want to walk around with his right side of nose missing or patched up. And yet his dermatologist did not tell him about all the options. Why? Why would a surgeon not tell the patient that there are non-surgical options available? Why? Well, I think you know why. Anyway, he was treated here, and he is so happy. He's got an exam. I just examined him this week. The cancer is gone. His nose is there. His nose is beautiful. He likes the result. There's no evidence of cancer. There was no cutting, no bleeding. He had a basal cell cancer. We treat basal and squamous and keratoacanthoma. This is the work that we do every day at 1384 Broadway. Broadway and 38th Street in the heart of New York City. My name is Dr. Lederman. We'll be right back.
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0: We are back, and we're here for you. I want to talk about a woman whose most remarkable story. She's 85 years old. She looks like she's about 55 years old. She's married. She came with her sister. Her sister was previously treated here for breast cancer and thyroid cancer. And this woman comes with a melanoma, which is one of the worst skin cancers, on her right little pinky. And she had a biopsy. How did she know about it? Well, the finger turned black. It was discolored. That's one of the warning signs of skin cancers. We have a lump that's growing or call it changing colors. And she had this black mass on her finger. And she had a biopsy. She went to the biggest hospitals. And they wanted to amputate her finger and part of her hand. And she just did not want her finger and part of her hand amputated. She went to doctor after doctor, and they all said the same. You got to cut. And she was just adamant. She refused. She did not want to have surgery on her hand to remove part of her hand and her finger. She came here with her sister and her loved ones, and we talked about all the options. They did at the biggest, superest, pooperest, biggest, every hospital thinks they're the biggest super pooper place. One of the biggest super pooper places. They did a PET scan of her body to look for cancer, but they forgot to include her hand and her arm. Wow. You know, wow, oh, wow, oh, wow. They forgot to include the critical structures. And, of course, we like to know that. We got records. We repeated the test. We got an MRI, which was never done. We found the cancer was only in the finger. We talked about all the options, and she was just so eager to save her finger and so eager not to have radical surgery and so eager not to have deforming surgery. And we offered her treatment, and she was treated, and now she came in this week after treatment in remission. That mass is gone. The finger is beautiful. And she is so happy. Her dermatologist, she actually quit her dermatologist that she went to originally because she didn't like the advice. She thought the advice was bad advice, that the doctor didn't give all the options and never told her about Dr. Lederman and radiosurgery. So she came here. She has a new dermatologist who saw her and agreed she's in remission, doing great. I saw her. I examined her. She's doing great. She likes to come on Wednesdays before the matinees on Broadway and go with her sister to the matinees. This is the work we do. She had a melanoma of her finger, treated with no cutting, no bleeding, only with a few focused beams treatment. And this is what we do every day at 1384 Broadway, offering innovative treatment for people who never knew there was innovative treatment available, who thought you had to be deformed or chemotherapy. They want to know the options. And so many people come here wanting to know all the options. And speaking of that, I want to speak about a 69-year-old woman from Haiti. She's married. She came with her husband. She has high blood pressure, diabetes. And she came to us with right breast ductal carcinoma in situ. So ductal carcinoma in situ, most breast cancers, not all, but most breast cancers start in the ducts. If they stay in the ducts, they're called ductal carcinoma in situ. If they spread into the substance of the breast, then they're called invasive cancers. So she had a ductal carcinoma in situ. She went to doctors. She had mammograms, biopsies, ultrasounds, and had this dumbbell-shaped DCIS. And she was just adamant not to have surgery, not to have lumpectomy. Her doctors actually wanted to do a mastectomy because it was a dumbbell-shaped tumor. And she was treated here. And she's in remission. Her scans, her blood tests, her physical exam show no evidence of cancer. She had ductal carcinoma in situ, declined surgery, declined systemic therapy, wanting only our treatment. And this is the work that we do every day at 1384 Broadway, Broadway and 38th Street in the heart of New York City. Now, I speak to about another patient who's from Haiti. This is a man, 67 years old. He has one son. He has a twin sister. He came for a prostate cancer diagnosis. He was seen at one of the big hospitals, not the biggest, but one of the big hospitals in a neighboring borough. He had stage T1C cancer. He was diagnosed, 9.5 years ago. He had prostate cancer. He was urinating poorly. He went to the doctor. He was given medicines to urinate better. He had a bone scan and CAT scan. There was no spread of the cancer. This is now 9.5 years ago. I examined him. He had a large prostate, PSA 5.7, Gleason 7. So again, a more aggressive cancer, Gleason 7. And 9.5 years ago, we treated him, and he's cancer-free, and his PSA is 0, and his sex life works, and his urinary life works, and he has no shortening of his vital organ. And this is the work that we do every day at 1384 Broadway, Broadway and 38th Street in the heart of New York City. This is Dr. Lederman. I want to speak about another man. This is another man who had a Gleason 7 cancer with 7 of 12 cores positive, and PSA was 9. He had a PET scan showing no spread of the cancer. His prostate was 42 cc's. So we treated him in the past, and he's been cancer-free. His PSA is 0. And then he told me why he came to me years ago. He went to one of the biggest hospitals years ago with a Gleason 7 cancer, and they told him that he had to have hormones. Now, our data doesn't show for Gleason 7 cancer that you have to have hormones. In fact, we've compared thousands of men with and without, and we've seen no difference because, most likely, our treatment is more successful. And we know that hormones take away sexual feelings and take away erections, gain weight, grow breasts, can have bone disease, even neurologic changes to your brain, and make you feel less strong. And he just did not want hormone shots or pills. At the other hospital, they told him he had to have hormones. with his treatment, and he declined. He came here. We talked about all the options. We talked about, by our data shows, actually no benefit, and I believe because it's, our treatment is more successful. And this is the work that we do every day. So his PSA is zero, no hormones. Our program of radiation only for Gleason 7, 7 of 12 cores positive, with a PSA of 9. He's now in remission. He's urinating fine. His sex life works. This is the work that we do every day at 1384 Broadway, Broadway and 38th Street, in the heart of New York City. And we talk about a woman who has a very aggressive cancer, a thyroid cancer. She's young. She's from Jamaica. She's married. She has three children. She came with her husband. She had terrible pain from thyroid cancer, traveled to the spine. She was diagnosed years ago. She's been on pain. She's been on narcotics. And she's at one of the biggest facilities around and just apparently didn't know how to treat her. Kept on giving her morphine for thyroid cancer, which was growing through the spine, ready to paralyze her and cause terrible pain and suffering, and no treatment other than morphine. She came here. We talked about all the options. We staged her up so we knew where the cancer was. And we offered treatment, all the options, and she chose radiosurgery. And we treated her, and she's been in remission ever since. Now she's got a new pain in her leg. This is years later. So she had stage 4 cancer, advanced cancer before. She has pain in the leg. We staged her up. We found cancer traveled to her left femur, the leg bone, just right in the middle of the leg bone. The bone is thinning. And she wants to be treated so the pain goes away and the bone heals up and doesn't break. And this is the work that we do every day. We've now treated actually two other sites, all successfully. And she's starting this treatment because she knows our track record. She knows our success rate. It's very high, even for a cancer called thyroid cancer, which is usually considered a radio-resistant cancer. Here, because of our technique and technology and doses and being first in New York and first in America and first in the Western Hemisphere with stereotactic, non-invasive, no cutting, no bleeding radiosurgery, she's doing great. And everywhere we've treated, doing great. Now we're treating the mass in the leg, which is eating through the leg bone. She does not want surgery. She doesn't want other treatment. She wants our treatment because she knows how well it works. And we have lots of information to send you. If you want information, you can check our website, which is rsny.org, R-S-N-Y, like radiosurgerynewyork.org. 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My name is Dr. Lederman.
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7: 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My daughter rolls the back window down. She's like, merge over, Mom, I see one. And she throws them. She throws them socks. It's so fun.
8: 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Looking down at situations, looking down and disgruntled, looking down at the things you're going through. When God says, look up, pay attention. I'm doing a new thing.
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3: Hi, I'm Donna Cruz. You know, when they watch a movie or show, it doesn't take a little child long to recognize who the bad and good guys are. Brian Bird is the producer of the Hallmark Channel show When Calls the Heart. He believes we all have themes that are hardwired into our very nature.
4: I have always just felt like it's not about pounding people over the head with what I believe, but the best stories of all time and the best movies of all time have all been redemption stories. Mankind is wired for redemption. We just are, because mankind has this hole in him and he has these strings, they're violin strings. They're tuned to these themes: courage, nobility, redemption, sacrifice, love, faith, hope, resurrection even. Last time I checked, E.T. resurrected. Neo in the Matrix resurrected. Harry Potter had a resurrection. It's because we're wired for the story. C.S. Lewis said that Jesus was the myth that became true. The story of the cross is the biggest, the most important redemption story in the history of the universe.

a lot of our crazy, our constant multitasking, our overcommitment, the pressure we put ourselves under, all come from probably some internal crazy that we haven't quite resolved. I've spent more of my life trying to control the crazy on the outside than I have trying to create calm on the inside. And it was getting still that really made that wound heal. I will

0: 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Are you finding yourself wondering if your marriage can even be saved?
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4: Thank you very much for supporting Bible League. Can you give to this ministry? You are touching life. I've seen people being changed by reading the scripture. There are those who have been looking for the scripture for a number of years. Buying a Bible, giving a Bible to somebody is the greatest gift you can give somebody in life.
5: That's the voice of Abel, who's a pastor in the continent of Africa. One of the places where there are so many people who so desperately want a Bible, but they don't have any access to them. And that's where our friends at Bible League come in and help in a big, big way. 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It's just the Holy Spirit working in people's lives. 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
1: Hey, I'm Keith Stevens, and so glad you're listening. If you've helped others who are less fortunate, you know the blessing. Shalene Bryan started SkipOne.org with a simple concept in mind. Skip something small that you don't really need, then give the money to someone else.
2: If everyone took one homeless person, just one, and gave them the leg up of a lifetime, what would that look like? It is much better to give than receive. It's so contagious. And so we have socks in our car. Homeless people never can change their socks. They're homeless, so they don't have laundry. So whenever we give them a pair of socks, I just keep a bunch of socks in my car. My daughter rolls the back window down. She's like, merge over, Mom, I see one. And she throws them. She throws them socks. It's so fun, right? It's changed everything. And I'll tell you what else it does. Whenever I'm in a funk or I'm having a bad day, the moment I go pass out socks, my whole demeanor, my countenance, everything changes because I take the focus off myself. Even sometimes when my kids are having a bad day, I pick them up for school. Brooke goes, Mom, I think we need to go do a sock run. I'm like, I'm with you, girlfriend. Let's go do a sock run. This river.

Society has to have its quorum of clear thinkers. And Christians who give their problems to God, these worldwide problems to God, they're sleeping better at night. They're thinking clearly. They're not overreacting. They're not panicking. And so we then become that salt and that light in society that says, yeah, things are bad, but God is still good. Just don't give up. Just don't do crazy things. How can we solve this problem? How can we work it through?

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9: This is Olga Herman with Daily Minute Prayer. Thank you, Lord, for reminding us to have courage. Over and over again, you told your loyal servants to be strong and of good courage, to move ahead with the plans you had for them. You gave strength to men like Joshua and other generals who looked to you for guidance. Lord, this world is a scary place, and we read how these mighty men of God were often scared like the rest of us. Some, like Gideon, even asked you to prove that he was the right man to lead an army because he felt so small. Lord, we, your people, can also feel weak, and many of us don't understand that we have the supernatural power of the Holy Spirit working within us. Help us, Lord Jesus, to remember the courage you faced at the cross, and that for most of us, the assignments you ask are tiny in comparison. Thank you, Lord, for giving us a renewed measure of strength and courage we'll need in the days ahead. In Jesus' name, amen.
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12: 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Looking down at situations, looking down and disgruntled, looking down at the things you're going through?

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1: I'm Donna Cruz, and if you've ever ridden a bike, you know where your eyes go, the bike tends to go. Jim Story says that's true with so many areas of life. He's a successful comeback coach and the pastor of the Congregation Church in Yorba Linda, California. 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
2: The other day on television, I was watching as it showed a person who was texting, looking down, and ran right into a fountain and fell in. How much time have you been spending this last week looking down at situations, looking down and disgruntled, looking down at the things you're going through? When God says, look up.

Compare leads to despair, because when you look at the highlight reel of everybody else's lives on Pinterest or Instagram or whatever it is, you can't believe for a second that that's her whole life. And so I think that's where most people think happy is superficial, because most of us fake happy. But to be absolutely content and fulfilled in who God is and how much He loves us, that's not heightened positive emotion. That is the firm belief that God is good even when life is hard.

0: 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This is Keep the Faith.
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3: Well, today is a little boy's birthday. He's 7 years old. His name is Caden. He's my great-nephew. When he was born, he was stillborn, and they worked with him. They told the parents that they couldn't do anything. He wouldn't live through the night. People were praying, and on January the 13th, he had to have a kidney transplant. And so far, all of that seems to be going good, and we just consider him our little miracle because everything the doctor said he could not do, he has been able to do with the help of God.

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2: Well, thank you for spending some time here today. This is Keep the Faith. I'm Donna Cruz.
3: And I'm Keith Stevens. It just takes one kind word to start a spreading wave of encouragement. Maybe something you hear today will inspire you.

0: 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In the same way that bees create hives and ants create colonies, humans create futures. You were imagined to imagine and created to create.
1: But as she continued to cry, I got her in her car seat and I put my hands with her hands and I said, I will fight for you even if I have to fight you.
2: 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That's next on Keep the Faith.

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2: The opportunity for a new beginning in ways of just being that leg up for people when they really need it. I find more satisfaction and joy in that. So if anybody's struggling right now, this too shall pass. You know, what tomorrow doesn't look like today. If you're in the middle of chemo, if you're in the middle of something, if you're in the middle of a really difficult journey, it will change, it will adjust, and you will adjust.

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And when we actually take that step into the muck and into the scary things that we've been avoiding, and we sit long enough, we discover this beauty that can only be discovered there. We truly are the lucky few. If there's

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9: This is Olga Herman with Daily Minute Prayer. Thank you, Lord, for reminding us to have courage. Over and over again, you told your loyal servants to be strong and of good courage, to move ahead with the plans you had for them. You gave strength to men like Joshua and other generals who looked to you for guidance. Lord, this world is a scary place, and we read how these mighty men of God were often scared like the rest of us. 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In Jesus' name, amen.
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1: I'm Donna Cruz. When we choose to forgive, it's like releasing chains from our own soul. But there's also great power in asking for forgiveness. Lisa Harper is a popular conference speaker who's written over 10 books, including her latest, Believing Jesus. Lisa shares a story about a time when she was faced with some of the hardest words we have to say.
2: A friend had called, and I had gotten her voicemail, and this friend tends to be a little on the needy side. And there was another girl who knows this particular girl who was in the car. And when I finished her voicemail, I started to gossip. And we just fillet this girl. We use Christian language, so it doesn't sound like horrific gossip, but it was. It didn't come from a kind place in my spirit. And we talk for maybe 3 or 4 minutes, and I hear this funny sound that I realize is a call ending. And then it comes up on my screen, call with so-and-so ended. And I was like, oh, crud, because I realized everything we just said just went to her voicemail. And I'm busted. And I thought, okay, first of all, let me apologize to the girl who's in my car. And I thought, I've got to call this girl immediately and say, I am so sorry, because I was just a jerk. And she was wounded, and she should have been. But there's something so freeing in saying, I'm so sorry, and not having any defense, not saying, well, I just saying, please forgive me. It caused a breach in our relationship, but where it's healed, that girl now

0: You can't always believe everything you think. There's so many things that we think, and we think we know, but then we find out later, well, that wasn't entirely correct. And when you understand that, you begin to understand that, hey, something I think right now might be incorrect or incomplete. And so let me continue to explore. Let me continue to seek wisdom.
1: I will listen and believe. 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
1: Hey, I'm Keith Stevens. What does it really mean to be human? The question sounds deep, and the answer can shape your whole life. Erwin McManus is the pastor of Mosaic in Los Angeles and a best-selling author. His latest book is called The Last Arrow. He shares how what you think about yourself impacts you.
2: I remember the day I started writing The Artisan Soul. My wife had been bugging me about writing again. It had been about 5 or 6 years since I'd written the book. And so when she walked into the living room, she said, "You're writing again." I could see her happiness and made me happy. And I said, "Yes, I am." And she said, "What's it about?" And I told her, it's called The Artisan Soul. And then she said, "Great, a book for people like you. But what about the rest of us?" And when she said that, it made me so angry, not only because she didn't lavish me with praise and adoration, but because she didn't really get it, not what the book was about, who she was. You see, my wife was an orphan. She was abandoned when she was 8 years old in a government project. She was left eating nothing but turnips and ketchup. She lived in a foster home from the age of 8 to 18. She never heard the words, "I love you," one time in her life. The reason it made me angry when she said, "Great, a book for people like you, but what about the rest of us?" is that if you met my wife, Kim, you would know she's the most creative person in our family. She is color and I am cardboard. But she had believed the lie that there were creative people out there and then the rest of us are just supposed to applaud and celebrate them. Somewhere along the way, we lost sight of what it means to be human. In the same way that bees create hives and ants create colonies, humans create futures. You were imagined to imagine and created to create.

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9: I'm Scott Valentine with some contagious encouragement here on Keep the Faith. From Rick Warren, who said, "The fear of rejection prevents connection, and the only way to get rid of fear is to do the thing you fear the most."

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3: 10 years ago on January 18th, my baby boy was murdered. 5 years after that, on January 28th, my husband of 35 years had a heart attack and died. It was hard when my son died, but when my husband died, it was the first time in my life I was alone. After about 3 years, I said, well, God, if you want a man in my life, then I guess you're going to have to send him, because I'm raising my son's two children right now. And I said, I really don't have time, but I am lonely and I like to have some companionship. And God sent a wonderful man to me, and a year ago, April, we

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2: Hello and welcome to Keep the Faith. I'm Keith Stevens. And sometimes life can feel like it's just a little too busy, a little too crazy.
3: I'm Donna Cruz. When life is feeling overwhelming, you just need to take a moment to breathe and find balance in life. And that's what this next hour is all about, with songs and stories of encouragement that sounds something like this.
4: Lord, please keep making me.
5: Everyone has habits and rituals that are forming them today. The person you are today is because of the habits you've done the last 5 years, 100%. Habits form us, micro habits, I want to call them, like small, daily, ritualistic ones you don't even think about.
6: And never fails, the flight attendant says, be sure and put your oxygen mask on first before you try to help those around you. And I realize every time she's not talking to the men on the plane. She's talking to us, the women, who are really so inclined to help everyone around us before we even pay attention to how we're doing.
2: If the busyness and expectations of modern life have left you feeling overwhelmed, well, next on Keep the Faith, we share how maybe the things you've been avoiding are the very things that you've needed.

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2: The house needs to get bigger. The mortgage needs to get bigger. The job gets, you want to climb the ladder, so the job's going to get bigger. The kids are going to get more. As they grow, the activities are going to grow more and more. Our trajectory of what we actually say is good is actually so toxic and horrible. And we were on the beginning of that trajectory when it started to really show itself. And so, man, I kind of had to realize, man, I think that the way of Jesus is very different to this. Everyone has habits and rituals that are forming them today. The person you are today is because of the habits you've done the last 5 years, 100%. Habits form us, micro habits, I want to call them, like small, daily, ritualistic ones you don't even think about. What we have to do is we have to kind of turn around the big cruise ship of pointing those in directions that's taking us down a detrimental path and point those formational micro liturgical habits, I call them, you know, towards Jesus, meaning like the daily ritualistic and the weekly ritualistic ways of pointing ourselves to the true north, and over and over and over again, you subtly become more and more like the image of Jesus.

0: five phrases that we should live by. He said, the first is, how can I help you? Just remember, hold up five fingers, and that's how you remember that phrase. How can I help you? The next is four fingers. Put your thumb down, four fingers. I'm proud of you. And the third is, you can guess that,
1: I
0: three.
1: Love you.
0: I love you. Two.
1: Thank you.
0: Yes. One. And he stuck up one finger and he said,

0: If you look at all of life as we, if it's we, you go, it just changes everything.
1: Yeah.
0: It changes the way you think, the way you pray, the way you look at people forever.

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7: Many of the people coming to the camp, in many cases, these are women whose husbands had been killed, were obviously coming in the most desperate of circumstances, wondering how they're going to look after their families, feed their children, and really feeling completely hopeless and homeless. But what we discovered is that many of them, through the work that we've been able to do there, are really finding hope. And some of them were saying that their sort of lifelong aspiration now is actually to stay in the camp as evangelists, which to me was remarkable.
8: That's a Bible League worker by the name of Nick, who's talking about a refugee camp in Malawi, Africa, in which tens of thousands of people are living inside of a refugee area that was set aside for a few thousand people. And what he's talking about is that the women that are there who have come to faith in Jesus, who want a Bible so desperately, want to use that Bible to help evangelize their friends, their other 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
2: We often think it's selfish to take care of ourselves first, but you know, sometimes it's essential. Nicole Johnson has written Creating Calm in the Center of Crazy. And she says when it comes to finding balance, we can learn a thing or two from the card in the seat pocket in front of us.
3: I fly a great deal, and never fails, the flight attendant says, be sure and put your oxygen mask on first before you try to help those around you. And I realize every time she's not talking to the men on the plane. She's talking to us, the women, who are really so inclined to help everyone around us before we even pay attention to how we're doing. And when I saw an airline film of what happens when the cabin loses pressure and oxygen, it's different than I thought. They get really loopy. Like if a woman's putting on lipstick, she might just go all the way across her cheek and around under her chin and just start laughing, which in essence is terrifying to remind us that we're not going to be in our right minds if we don't put our mask on first. It may be too late then to help our children. So I always say, I'm going to breathe really deeply and then I'm going to go back knowing that I'm better than I was before. Yeah.

0: The king of heaven wants me. So this world has lost its grip on me.
1: Sometimes all you need is a story to remind you that there's hope. Steve Brown has one of those. And we've teamed up with Steve and the rest of our friends at Key Life to help make encouragement contagious right here on Keep the Faith.
2: Most of my life, I've tried to be in control. I'm an adult child of an alcoholic, and people like us are big into control. That'll give you a fit in traffic and in church. 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So I'm trying to stop, and I'm better in traffic and in church. You see, I trust you. Well, not you, but God's Spirit in you. I don't have to be your mother, because God is your Father. And you don't have to be mine for the same reason. Those crazy drivers, now that's another thing altogether. I'm Steve Brown. You think about that. Share what you just heard with a friend. Go to youthinkaboutthat.org.
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0: Sometimes your life is out of balance because of someone else in your life.
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2: I'm Donna Cruz. You've worked on slowing down and finding better balance in your life, but you still feel drained. Maybe that's because there is someone in your life who's draining you. John Townsend is a relationship expert who's written the new book, People Fuel, and he shares some ideas on how best to handle those people in your life.
3: So when somebody says, well, should I cut people off immediately, the research never says that, unless somebody's really dangerous, like they're pointing a gun at your head, and God doesn't leave people quickly, too. So the way I always tell people is, well, let's give the process a chance. There are three approaches, and the first thing you do is you're vulnerable with the person. You just say, it feels like when we're together, I kind of get judged a lot, or it's kind of more about you, and maybe I'd like to make it more 50-50, but you just kind of put some vulnerable correctives in it, and a person a lot of times will go, hey, sorry about that. Nobody ever told me that. Hey, I'm happy to change my behavior. Well, great. You won your friend, which, by the way, is also what Matthew 18 says. But then the second level is when you have to up it a little bit and you say, you know, it's not getting better. And the way that you're approaching me feels, you know, judgmental, or I feel like it's all about you or whatever. And I want to do my part, but this is not okay. Now you've gone from vulnerable to a little more truth. And then the third level is when you say, our relationship, unfortunately, is sort of in jeopardy. I may have to stop spending more time with you unless things change. And all the way through that, you're always taking the beam out of your eye, too, saying, you know, I probably am part of this, too, but I give it a three-way, I guess, a process.

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2: Right now I'm in the middle of struggling with recovery that I had going well for probably like 7 years, but life threw me a blow. I got re-diagnosed with cancer, and I just turned to my old coping mechanisms because I wanted that quick fix, and now it's like 5 months later, and all I want is God, because He's the only permanent fix. And, you know, the cancer's getting worse, and my life's getting more out of control, and, you know, I don't have to have all the right answers or get it right every day to go to God. I can go to God and tell Him I'm sorry and tell Him I messed up, but that I need Him, and like He's going to be there. It's like I slipped up today, and you know, I was like, you know, God's just going to give up on me, and got to

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6: Hi, and welcome to Candid Conversations with Connie. That's me. And today I'm broadcasting from our temporary studios here at Wits End. Witt and Eugene are renovating our old studio, so I'm here in a, well, it's a closet, really. And I'm surrounded by cables and props and sound effect discs and, what's this thing? Oh, okay, well, I don't know what that's doing in here. Anyway, it's a real mess, but we'll make the best of it, as today we talk about whether entertainment should always have a point or not. Wait a second. Sorry, Wooten has just peeked in the door. And, okay, there's no use making hand gestures. Wooten, come in. Ladies and gentlemen, Wooten Bassett.
7: Yeah, I didn't want to interrupt your show.
6: Well, what do you expect when you're standing there waving your arms like that? Is something wrong?
7: The kids are saying that your car alarm is going off.
6: Really?
7: Yeah, it's doing this.
6: Yeah, that's my car alarm, all right. I wonder what set it off.
7: Well, I heard there was a very suspicious squirrel lurking around the premises, so, you know.
6: Well, okay, my car key has a button on it.
7: Oh, great, okay, where's your key?
6: In my purse.
7: And your purse is where?
6: It's in the kitchen. No, wait, oh, Witt's office.
7: Okay.
6: Wait, no, under the counter. Huh? No, sorry about this, folks. Come here, Wooten.
7: What?
6: Sit down. Talk to the audience while I find my purse.
7: What? Seriously? But I don't know what
6: to... Don't worry. Just talk. You know how to talk. I've heard you.
7: Okay, but talk about what, though?
6: Anything. I'll be right back.
7: Is this thing on? Okay, so it's Wooten Bassett here, live and in person in this closet, and we're talking about, car alarms. Yeah, okay, that's right, car alarms. What are they, and what purpose do they serve? Call in now, and let's talk about it. Oh, and we have a call already. That was fast, and I assume if I push this button... Hey, Gertrude, is that you? Okay, not this one. How about this one? No, this one. Hello?
8: I was going to say that. Harlow Doyle here.
7: Hi, Harlow Doyle here. Well, you must have speed dial or something. What do you think about car alarms?
8: Actually, I'm not calling about that. I'm calling about squirrels.
7: Squirrels?
8: Yes. As head of the local chapter of the Society for the Prevention of Defamation to Animals...
7: Well, it's a very long title. It must be a really big society.
8: Oh, you bet. There's me and, well, you know, there's me.
7: Oh, both of you. Well, roll call of those meetings must go really fast. So why'd you call, Harlow?
8: It's about the squirrel. You made it sound like he set off a car alarm.
7: Oh, that's right. Something to do with a wayward acorn.
8: Did you see the squirrel do it?
7: Well, no, I didn't.
8: Uh-huh. So you don't know that the squirrel actually set off a car alarm?
7: Technically, no.
8: So you probably shouldn't have defamed the squirrel like that?
7: You know what? You're right. I shouldn't have. And on behalf of myself and the employees of this station, I'd like to apologize to all of our listening squirrels in the audience for suggesting that any of their kind set off Connie's car alarm.
8: Thank you.
7: So what do you think of car alarms, Harlow?
8: I don't belong to that group.
7: Okay, well, if we have any representatives from the Car Alarm Society out there, please give me a call. Meanwhile, I am surrounded by the coolest junk you ever saw. Sound effects, instruments. Oh, this is amazing. Hey, what do you know? We have another caller. Not that one. Hello?
9: Hi, Wooten. It's Connie.
7: Hey, Connie. When are you coming back?
9: Well, I've got some good news and bad news about that.
7: Yeah?
9: The good news is that I found my purse with my car key in it.
7: Hey, that's great. Cue sound effect. Okay, maybe it's this one. All right. So the good news is that you found your purse. And the bad news?
9: My purse is locked inside the car.
7: Uh-oh. Cue other sound effects. Never mind. Connie, are you there?
9: Yeah, but I'm going to be a while. I've called a locksmith to get my car open, so you'll have to keep going.
7: Oh, Okay, but I can't be held responsible for what happens. And that's Connie Kendall, our reporter on scene at Wit's End, and the unfolding purse locked in the car with the car alarm going off story, broadcast exclusively here on Kids Radio. And now a word from our sponsor. And we're back, and what do you know? Look who just walked in. Oh, you can't look because this is radio. It's Eugene Meltzer.
10: Oh, no, really don't.
7: Oh,
10: no.
7: Say hello, Eugene.
10: No, I just came in for my tape measure. I'll be
7: well,
10: right
7: you're going to measure some tape? Tell us, what kind of tape is it?
10: Just carry on with your show, please.
7: Actually, you know, it's not my show. It's Connie's, and I'm just filling in, so it's only right that you help me.
10: What?
7: I think I saw your theme music around here someplace.
10: Theme music?
7: Yeah, here it is.
11: And now, Science by Design, in which science, nature, and the world show us the hand of the Creator. Here's our host, Eugene Melchner.
7: See, now you gotta do something.
10: Oh.
7: Tell us about car alarms.
10: Car alarms? Mm. Well, it's interesting that you happen to mention that, since only yesterday I happened to learn that the very first car theft took place in 1896.
7: Really? Mm-hmm. Wow, but there weren't a lot of cars back then, right?
10: Not many.
7: Which makes it kind of silly to steal one. I mean, how far can you go before you get caught? Everyone would just listen for the motor. Unless you didn't start it up and you put a lot of hay all over it and disguised it as wagon and had a horse pull it, but then it wouldn't be a car and you may as well have just stolen the wagon in the first place. So there's a lesson for you kids. Never steal something mechanized in 1896.
10: Right.
7: So how do car alarms reflect God's design?
10: Oh, well, the inner workings of car alarms are not dissimilar to our brains.
7: Wow, that's so cool.
10: I'm not finished yet.
7: All right.
10: Just as our brains recognize and alert us to touch or pain, an outside intruder, if you will.
7: I will.
10: Of course. The car alarm tells the car that a door or window has been opened, and so it sends out a cry of sorts.
7: Like this.
10: Precisely. Uh-huh. Just as any of us might cry out, scream, or shout when something invasive happens to us.
7: And what does God have to do with this?
10: Well, God created in our bodies an intricate inner working that connects all of our biological and anatomical systems in a way that many scholars would argue couldn't have happened by random or evolutionary chance. And it's a reflection of the intricate unity that he himself has.
7: Wow, that is incredible. I have no idea what you just said, but I can tell it's incredible.
10: Just as the inner workings of a car point to a designer, so the inner workings of our bodies point to a designer. That's all I'm saying.
7: So this... whoop, whoop, whoop. Points to God.
10: In the broadest possible sense, yes.
12: What's going on in here? I keep hearing an alarm.
7: Now, you see, everybody, it works. The alarm went off. Mr. John Avery Whittaker came running, just like one of those things in your body that you came with.
12: What are you doing, Wooden?
7: Connie's show.
10: Say hello, Mr. Whittaker. You're on the air.
12: We're on the air?
7: Yeah, but don't be shy, Whit. Look, we've got a caller on the phone line, and maybe there's a question for you.
12: Oh, for me?
7: Or not.
12: Oh.
7: Hi there, if you're there.
13: Hi. Carney started the show by talking about whether or not our entertainment should have a point. Are you going to talk about that?
7: Oh, thank you, random boy caller, for that excellent question. What do you think, Whit? Should entertainment have a point?
12: I think so.
7: Uh-huh. And Eugene?
10: Indubitably.
7: All right, then, there you have it.
10: Though, I must explain that it's within our humanity to seek meaning in all of our experiences, no matter how frivolous. To purposefully and consistently eliminate meaning is to reduce us to an animalistic understanding of the world and even of eternity. Meaning and purpose point to God, and without the meaning he brings to our lives, we are then nothing more than members of the food chain, living empty lives.
7: So I guess you're not a big fan of cotton candy.
10: Not especially, no. Mm. Though the question is, does this show have a point?
7: Well, sure we have a point. I mean, I'm sure I saw a point around here someplace. No, that's a tape measure.
10: Ooh, I'll take that if you please.
7: I do, please. Here you go.
10: Oh,
7: now where is that point? It seems to be... gone, which means it's been stolen, and if it's been stolen, then that means...
14: this is a job for Captain Absolutely!
7: Uh-oh. Oh, you're gonna have to help me out on this one, guys.
10: I was afraid of that.
7: It'll be fun. And now, the adventures of Captain Absolutely!

0: 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You don't need a building. You don't need a choir. You just need to turn your heart to Air One.
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2: Hello, Captain Absolutely. So glad you could make it.
3: Oh, hello there, Mr. Clotgibber. Though, it would be helpful if I could see you.
2: So your superpowers don't include super sight or night vision, huh?
3: Well, no.
2: How about super hearing?
3: Sorry, I didn't catch that.
2: This may be easier than I thought.
3: Well, if you would shed some light on this.
2: Yes, I'll give you the light right after the roundhouse takes you captive. Roundy!
3: Takes me captive!

0: I got my hair!
1: With that, the roundhouse pounced on Captain Absolutely and twisted him up like a doughy pretzel, but not the kind with a lot of salt and mustard.
0: Oh! Ouch! Hey, that hurts. And it's also anatomically impossible to bend my leg that way. Or that way. Now cut it out! What's going on here? I'm a big fan. Heroes shouldn't reward their fans by attempting to twist their limbs into strange shapes. Not very conversant, are you, Roundhouse? All right, Thug Clotkipper, what gives?
2: You do, Captain Absolutely. You have fallen into my trap so easily. And now I will turn the world round!
0: You dastardly villain! I should have known that... Wait a minute. Did you say you're going to turn the world around? Isn't it already turning around?
2: No, I want to turn the world round!
0: But the world is round! I think you'll find that science
2: I want everything to be round. No edges. No point to anything.
0: And what's the point of that?
2: Exactly. Nothing should have a point. I want everything to be mindless and meaningless. Fun for the sake of fun. That's what kids want. That's what I want.
0: Surely you jest.
2: Do I jest, Roundhouse? No, I do not. Then capturing you is the final part of my plan.
0: Ha! That might be true if you had indeed captured me. But I, too, have studied wrestling, and with this singularly deft counter move... Hey! Gah! Or this other evasive move... Oh! Or when I turn my body this way! Wow, you're really strong, aren't you? And here I thought all that wrestling stuff was fake.
2: You see, you're no match for the Roundhouse, who embodies all that I aspire for the world. Sheer strength, no brains, and certainly no point. Now I can direct my energies to making everything point-free.
0: Right, and how do you propose to do that?
2: With this new invention of mine...
0: Ah! That's a television.
2: Precisely.
0: But television's already been invented.
2: I'm not talking about the television, you imbecile. I want you to watch the television. Look. Greetings, world. I am Thug Clotgripper, pro wrestling manager and now mad scientist, bringing you a special announcement that will change your world. Yes, even while you watch this short broadcast presentation, the world's biggest balloon is drifting over your city, covering it completely. Go on, step away from your television to look at it. There, see it? Excellent. And now I will make a final point, the finalest point that ever will be made, and puncture that balloon, releasing a gas that you will breathe in, and guess what? It will make you laugh. That's right. You will laugh and laugh until your brains are filled with nothing but laughter. And you will no longer care about having a point to anything ever again. Life will be fun and meaningless. Doesn't that sound blissful? Glad you agree. Watch the skies, my friends. Hi, I'm Thug Clotgripper, and I approve this commercial.

0: There you have it, Captain Absolutely.
1: One small note of observation. You're using a point to destroy the balloon. Isn't that a little contradictory?
0: Don't try to stall me with intricate plot details. It is the last point ever to be made. Pencils will be broken the world over after this.
1: Metropolitanville is not exactly the whole world.
0: Hey, it's a start. And soon we will all be deliriously happy, without points, without meaning, without anything more than just fun.
1: But why? Don't you realize that it's within our humanity to seek meaning in all of our experiences, no matter how...
0: What?
1: Well, Eugene said it better. Why would you want a world like that?
0: Easy. If people do not expect meaning behind their entertainment, then all they'll expect is mindless fun. Then I will be able to recapture the lost ratings from my pro wrestling television network and give my client, the Roundhouse, a comeback in his dwindling career.
1: Clever.
0: All this chit-chatter is keeping the city waiting. With a push of this button on my remote control, a giant projectile pencil will be launched at the giant balloon, and the deed will be done. Ready? Just say the magic word.
1: Stop!
0: That's the one. 1 minute, Captain, absolutely. And then I'll be laughing all the way to the bank.
1: No!
2: Guess we'll find out what happens next after we check in with Connie.
3: Check in with Connie?
2: Mm-hmm.
3: You interrupted the drama to check in with Connie?
2: Yeah, she's on the line to give us an update on her car. Wait, back to our dramatic news insert. Siege at Wit's End. Are you there, Connie?
4: Hi, Wooten. Yeah, I'm here. And so is Red Hollard. Say hello, Red.
5: Hey.
4: Red is a registered locksmith, so he's come to help me. Red, can you explain what you're doing?
5: I sure can. See, you left your keys in your purse, and your purse is sitting on the front seat of your car, and the alarm is going off, so I'm going to break into your car to get your keys so you can turn that alarm off.
4: Sounds great. And how are you going to break into the car? I assume you have one of those long car breaker into things like they use on TV where you slide it down along the window and pull up on the lock mechanism?
5: No. I wish I had one of those car breaker into things.
4: Oh, then what are you going to use?
5: This brick! See? That was easy.
4: Red, you just destroyed my window!
5: Well, yeah, but you got your purse. Here.
4: My car!
5: Oh, don't worry about that. I can fix that in a jiffy. I got the replacement glass right there in my truck. You have the keys now.
4: Yeah, in my purse. Keys. That's weird. They're not here.
0: Eugene, don't you have Connie's keys?
3: What?
2: What?
0: She gave them to you earlier to get that box out of the trunk.
2: Oh, yes, I forgot. They're right here. Woo-hoo! Hey, Connie, we found your keys.
4: What?
2: Yeah, Eugene had them the whole time.
4: I'll be right in.
2: Hey, she'll be right in.
3: Yes, perhaps now would be a good time to return to the show.
2: Show? What show is that?
3: Captain Absolutely.
2: Oh, yeah, I have. Good idea. So the Roundhouse had Captain Absolutely pinned.
1: Well, technically, I'm not pinned, Wooten. He doesn't have both my shoulder blades on the mat.
2: Oh, well, the Roundhouse had Captain Absolutely constrained.
1: Much better.
2: While the evil genius Thug Clotkeeper prepared to launch the giant pencil that would puncture the world's largest balloon and unleash the gas that would take any meaning from humanity.
0: 3, 2, 1, and there it goes. I give it 1 minute to hit the balloon, and then my scheme will be accomplished.
1: One little question there, Thug.
0: What?
1: How will you keep the gas from affecting you?
0: What do you mean?
1: Gas masks? Some sort of containment environment? I mean, we're here under an open roof. How will you stop it from turning you into a meaningless blob?
0: Blast. I knew I forgot something. I have a large handkerchief I can use to cover my nose.
1: Well, it doesn't matter because I intend to stop your rocket-propelled pencil.
0: And how do you plan to do such a thing?
1: As I said, I am a big fan of the Roundhouse here. Which means I know everything about him.
0: Yeah, so what?
1: I know the significance of a particular spot 3 inches down from his left armpit.
0: Oh?
1: It's where he's most ticklish.
6: Wait, gitchy, gitchy, gitchy.
1: Stop it.
6: Don't do that.
7: Oh, yes.
6: Keep away from him. Get away from him.
1: There. And to avoid any confusion, I will now first stop your projectile, and then I will return to take you into custody. I fully expect you to be here. To the pencil!
2: So Captain Absolutely flew at lightning speed, which is a lot faster than a really big number two pencil can fly, and caught it right before it hit the balloon. Holding it with one hand, he grabbed the tether lines of the balloon with the other and tied it to the pencil, then sent both of them hurtling into space, where the vacuum of space caused the balloon to explode into emptiness. Well, almost empty. You know, that space station was there.
8: Ah, Houston, we have a problem, but who cares?
9: It doesn't mean anything anyway. Signing off.
1: I'll take care of that later.
2: Captain Absolutely returned to the training center, but Thug and the Roundhouse were gone.
1: Well, no big surprise there.
2: But there was a video on the television with a note saying Planey written in Thug's handwriting, which Captain Absolutely knew well from an autographed Wrestling for Fun magazine he bought up an internet auction site 2 years previously.
1: Now, what's this say?
0: You haven't seen the last of us, Captain Absolutely. My plan to rid the world of meaning is not over. I will return with a bigger balloon and... two handkerchiefs.
1: That's fine, Thug Clotgiver, and I'll be waiting for you. But until then, I have work to do for truth, justice, and lots more truth.
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11: My keys, please, Eugene.
3: Of course, Miss Kendall, though in my defense, I didn't realize you needed them. It's not as if you asked me and...
11: I thought you'd give them back after you got the box from my trunk.
2: Oh, this is great, Whit. Now the audience will get to see an exercise in conflict resolution. What do you think? Will Connie project her latent frustration onto Eugene?
12: Well, it wouldn't be the first time, Wooten, but years of training have prepared Eugene for this sort of encounter with Connie.
3: I didn't see you to give them back, and I'm glad that you acknowledged the favor I did you by retrieving the box from the trunk.
2: Wow, what a great turn by Eugene. He responded and then redirected the conversation.
12: Masterfully executed.
11: Well, the box was empty, and I only brought it because you said you needed some empty boxes for this renovation.
2: Touché. Connie deflects the redirection.
12: She's well practiced at deflection, Wooten. It's an art form.
3: Mm-hmm. Well, Miss Kendall, I apologize for the misunderstanding and inconvenience.
2: Wow, Eugene disarms the entire conflict by going straight to the apology. Is that brilliant or what?
12: Ah, but will Connie accept? There's a lot at stake here, Wooten. A broken window, to name only one thing.
2: And that falsely accused squirrel who's welcome to weigh in at any point.
11: Fine. Apology accepted, Eugene.
2: She accepts! Was that unexpected or what?
12: Which essentially takes care of the conflict.
2: Yes, Whit, nothing resolves conflict more quickly than a heartfelt apology. But do you think there'll be a hug?
11: No.
2: How sweet! Which brings me to the point of this entire program.
12: You mean there really was a point to all this?
2: Yes. Never try to steal a car in 1896.
11: What?
2: Uh-huh.
11: Thanks, Wooten. I'll take it from here.
3: Okay. But isn't it time for your show to end?
11: Yep. So, this is Connie Kendall thanking you for listening to Candid Conversations with Connie with my guests, Wooten Bassett.
13: Wahoo!
11: John Avery Whittaker.
12: A pleasure.
11: Eugene Meltzner.
3: In person.
11: And Red Holler.
5: I think I'm going to have to replace all the windows, make sure they match.
11: He's kidding. No windows were actually harmed in the making of this program.
2: Or squirrels.
11: Red? Okay, you can stop with the glass sound effects, Red. Red? Take the mic, Wooten.
2: Again? Well, okay, since the audience demands it. And that's our show. Over and out. 10-4 and hasta la mañana.
5: Somebody shoo that squirrel away. I don't know why he is so fascinated by this car.
2: Must be the peanut butter sandwich I left on the hood, Red. Thank you and goodbye.
10: Well, only Wooten could have created a show that made a point of having no point. Or did it have a point without trying to make a point? You tell me.
13: Craig!
10: Just write to me at...
13: Craig!
10: Wooten, what in the world? What are you doing here?
7: I was just starting to talk about your show.
14: And a mighty fine job you were doing there, too. But the police called and there's an alarm going off at your house.
7: Really? Oh, no. I'll bet it was my cat again. She's always setting it off. Oh, Wooten, take the mic. Where are my keys?
14: But, what am I supposed to do? Okay, so, I guess I'll just read this thing, huh? So what did you learn from today's episode? Should there always be a point to what we watch or enjoy? Can you think of any favorite books or programs that have taught you an important lesson? Well, I'd love to hear about it. Why don't you write to me at Adventures in Odyssey, Colorado Springs, Colorado 80995. 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Wooten's Broken Pencil Show is included in our 52nd collection along with 11 other episodes. 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Wooten's Broken Pencil Show was written by Paul McCusker with sound design by Nathan Jones and music by John Campbell. Our cast included Will Ryan, Katie Lee, Andre Stoika, and Jess Arnell. Never heard of that guy. And I'm Chris. 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
17: Estimates about the loss of people in those horrible times range from 500,000 to 1 million over the course of just a couple of days. But yet people like Dali have seen it with their own eyes. Her husband and one of her sons were killed, and she just couldn't forgive those who killed her loved ones. True forgiveness only came when she learned about Christ's work at the cross, about which she was reading in her Bible. So she recalled that Jesus asked his father to forgive those who punished him. And because of Jesus saying those words at the cross, she is now able to forgive those people.
18: Not only that, she is now teaching others the Bible, the story of that thief on the cross where Jesus uttered those words in front of him. And the miracle of the gospel is going forward. That's Anton, who's talking about a woman by the name of Dali, who was in the Rwandan wars and saw hundreds of thousands of people die in just a matter of just a few days. 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
24: Freedom means different things to different people. To an American, it may be the ability to do whatever he wants. To the slave, it would be having no master. And to the Christian, it's, well, what should freedom mean to a follower of Christ?

0: Welcome to the Bible Study Hour, a radio and internet broadcast with Dr. James Boyce, preparing you to think and act biblically. What freedom is not is the ability to do whatever we want, whenever we want to do it. Freedom in Christ is a much weightier matter. Stay with us now as Dr. Boyce ties a believer's freedom in Christ to his testimony as a Christian and the destiny for which he has been created.
1: Most people, when they talk about freedom, probably have in mind the ability to do anything we want to do. If I have freedom, I should be able to do anything I want to do. If in some area that's restricted, so I can't do what I want to do, then in that area at least I'm not free. The difficulty with that, of course, is that life is filled with things just like that. If I take it into my head to sit down in the first seat of the third pew on the right-hand side of the church, and somebody else at the same moment takes it into their head to sit in the first seat of the third pew on the right-hand side of the church, one of us is not going to have freedom where that particular desire is concerned, if freedom means being free or having the ability to do anything I want to do. When we begin to talk along those lines, people often say, well, freedom, yes, but always limited by the desire of the other person. Somebody has said the freedom to swing my arm ends at the point at which your nose begins. But you see, if that's the case, then it makes nonsense of our definition, because as soon as you begin to talk about restrictions, a restriction where your nose begins, or a restriction where somebody else's desire overlaps with my desire, you no longer have freedom in that original sense of the word. And even apart from other people, it's obvious that we don't have freedom. Many of us would like to be free to be a lot smarter than we are, but we're just not. Some who engage in athletic events would like to have the freedom to do considerably better than they do, but they just don't have that ability, and so they don't have the freedom either. If we're going to talk about freedom in any meaningful sense, and above all in any spiritual sense, quite evident that we got to have another definition of it. Some years ago, in one of the Philadelphia conferences on Reformed theology, Roger Nicol had the subject of freedom and law. And in connection with that particular address, this great theologian defined freedom in this way. It is the ability to attain our destiny, or it's the ability to live up to that which God has created us to do. And his point was that as creatures made in the image of God and made for the purposes of God, freedom is to be found for us not in doing whatever we may like to do, particularly in our sinful state, because when we do that, we produce in ourselves something that is similar to the derailment or the death of the fish. But rather, our freedom is to be found in fulfilling the destiny for which God has created us, which, as we say in the first question of the Westminster Shorter Catechism, is to glorify God and enjoy Him forever. Now, I give that illustration to the passage to which we come now, because here is a place in Paul's letter to the Corinthians where he picks up this matter of doubtful things once again. It's interesting that in this portion of the letter, Paul comes back to these subjects more than once. He's already dealt with the essential question of this food that's been offered to idols in chapter 8. He dealt with it rather comprehensively there. And yet when we come to this latter portion of chapter 10, we find him picking it up again. I suppose, in one sense, that's because so many of the problems we have as Christians are found in this area. There are certainly things in the Word of God that are explicit, where the Word of God speaks clearly, and the question there is not what we should do, but whether we're going to do it. We can never approach Christianity as if, because we are set free in Christ, we're free to do absolutely anything at all, anything that is contrary to the revealed law of God. The moral law of God is just intolerable in Christianity and in the sight of God. We just can't do that. We can't live in sin openly and willfully and call ourselves Christians. Yet there are areas where we are legitimately confused, and again, these problems come back to haunt us in the Christian life. We think at one period in our lives that we've solved them. We say, well, there's something I have wrestled with, and I have come out on this side, and I've decided that that's what I'm going to do. And yet later on in our life, circumstances change, and because this is not an area that is spoken of clearly in the law of God, we find ourselves wondering if that was really right, and maybe because of the different circumstances, we should approach it in another way. And is perhaps because of that, I don't know, but that may be one of the reasons. It's perhaps because of that that Paul deals with this again and again. Now, when we deal with these doubtful areas, it's very clear to recognize that we're not dealing with law. As I said, there are areas where we are dealing with law. I heard of a man who is a professing Christian who's living with a woman to whom he's not married. And when he was confronted by this by one of the elders of the church, replied by quoting 1 Corinthians 10:23, everything is permissible. It's obviously not what the text is teaching. That sort of thing is fornication. It's condemned elsewhere in the Word of God. It is inconsistent behavior for the Christian. But as I say, there are areas that are doubtful, and when Paul begins to talk about these areas, he makes very clear that in these areas we are not dealing with the revealed moral law of God. You can't go back to the Ten Commandments and say, well, here is a law that pertains to that particular situation, and regardless of how I feel about it, regardless of the circumstances, because that law stands written in the Word of God, that's the answer to my problem and I must do it. When we deal in these areas, says Paul, we must not begin by setting down a list of moral standards which are going to be required by Christians concerning the conduct of other Christians in all places. That's what he means when he says in verse 23, everything is permissible. If this is not something that violates the moral law of God, the conscience of the individual must not be bound in this area. We saw when we talked about this matter of food how Paul dealt with it. He said it's a matter of indifference because what you eat is not what defiles you. It's what comes out of the heart of man. It's what the Lord Jesus Christ said. And an idol is nothing, and therefore when food is offered to an idol and then is offered for sale again, this is just a matter of indifference so far as the life of a Christian is concerned. You can eat or you cannot eat. It just doesn't matter. Everything in this area is permissible. And yet as we saw, he goes on to develop a second principle. And the second principle begins to narrow it down a little bit. Paul says everything is permissible, that is, everything that is not explicit in the law of God, but he says not everything is beneficial. And he's thinking primarily about the individual himself when he says that. Oh, there are many things you can do, Paul says. Nothing in the Word of God that says you can't, but that doesn't mean that everything you can do is going to help you, either physically or intellectually or in your spiritual life. I don't know anything in the Word of God that sets a limit on how much you can eat at dinner, but you know perfectly well that if you eat and eat and eat and eat at dinner and you keep that up for very long, pretty soon you're going to destroy your health. And the same thing is true in other areas. So Paul says, while it is true, as long as we're dealing in this area that all things are permissible, let's remember that not everything is going to benefit you. So if you have that in mind, here is a point at which some of the options that you may have legally begin to narrow down. Then he says, thirdly, and this is the same thing he said earlier in chapter 8 and repeats now in the 23rd verse of 1 Corinthians 10. Not everything is constructive, and here he has in mind the other person. Not everything is beneficial for me, but not everything is constructive for the other person either. Very clear that's what he's talking about here because he follows it by saying nobody should seek his own good but the good of others. In other words, there's lots of things I can do that God does not condemn. And many of those things that God does not condemn do not necessarily hurt me. But, says Paul, sometimes some of those things that you're otherwise free to do hurt another person. And at that point you have to say, What am I around here for? Am I here simply to indulge myself, to do everything that's all right for me? Or am I here with a certain spiritual responsibility to those who are my brothers and my sisters in the Lord? Now, I don't think that means that an individual Christian has to be bound by every silly thing that might pass through some other Christian's head. A lot of silly things have passed through Christians' head down through the course of the centuries, and there are a lot of silly Christians around today. There are things that you may be able to do and which may not harm you, but may be very harmful in the life of someone else, someone that God has put you in contact with, or what is even more serious, someone for whom God has given you a particular responsibility. There are things that parents ought not to do for the sake of their children. There are things that officers in the church ought not to do for the sake of those who are in the church, and so on. And so Paul says, when you talk about freedom, you have to begin to understand it in spiritual terms, and you must recognize that our freedom, while it is true freedom to function in these areas, is restricted somewhat for the sake of our own well-being and also that of others. So, whether you eat or drink or whatever you do, and he would say also, whether you don't eat and don't drink or whatever you don't do, do it all for the glory of God. And then he ties it into what he said before, because he says if you do that, you're not going to cause anyone else to stumble. That brings me back to the point of my introduction when I said, what are we destined to do? How do we find our freedom in terms of our ability to do that for which God has created us? That which God has created us to do is to glorify Him and to enjoy Him forever. And so our freedom comes in the ultimate analysis, in that fourth point that Paul states so brilliantly. Whatever you do, it doesn't make any difference what it is. Whatever you do, make sure you do it for the glory of God. And if you do it for the glory of God, then it follows, as the Westminster Shorter Catechism says, that you will enjoy God and all the joys that He imparts to men and women. Now, I suppose at that point there are people who would suppose that Paul makes an entire break in his thought. Because in the 11th chapter, which follows this, he begins to talk about the relationship of men to women within the Church of Jesus Christ and also in marriage. He introduces a number of puzzling things, and people would say, well, that's just something different entirely. I don't think it is. I think Paul, although he is certainly responding to concerns that had been brought to him by the Christians in Corinth, is nevertheless linking these two, because he's saying that in the relationships of life, in relationships in particular between men and women in the church and in marriage, there are the same kind of restrictions that apply in this area of our freedom. You could put it like this: before God and in spiritual things, men are created equal in all respects, so that it is absolutely the case that no woman has to submit to any man. But if within marriage she becomes the wife of a certain man, then there is an area of submission to which she willingly commits herself, which is, as Paul spells it out here, a reflection of that order that we find in the universe. What Paul is talking about here is spiritual order. Because in the third verse, as he introduces the whole subject, he says, I want you to realize that the head of every man is Christ, and the head of the woman is the man, and the head of Christ is God. In other words, Jesus the Son is submitted in the economy of salvation to God the Father, which does not make him unequal to the Father. Christian theology speaks of the Trinity, in which each member of the Trinity is equal to the other, entitled to equal honor and equal glory. And yet within the functioning of the Trinity, there is what theologians call a functional submission of Christ to the Father and the Holy Spirit to both the Father and the Son. Paul says, within that analogy, there is something similar to the relationship of men and women within the Church of Jesus Christ. Now, this is a puzzling section. Charles Hodge, the great Princeton theologian, the one that did the masterful three-volume theology and has what I consider today to be still the best commentary on 1 Corinthians, comes to this point and says, with unusual humility, this is certainly a puzzling matter upon which the theologians are not entirely agreed. I don't think things have changed since that time when Paul talks, as he does in the first large paragraph of chapter 11, about women covering their head, and if they fail to cover their head, especially in worship, they dishonor their head and so forth. That is puzzling. And when he talks in the second paragraph of the length of women's hair and the fact that it should be long and that men's hair should be short, that is puzzling. But then I want you to notice that just in case those two items by themselves are not puzzling enough, the Apostle Paul puts this into a context in which he says, not as I speak these things, I speak them to you as an apostle of Jesus Christ, therefore with divine authority, and therefore whether you understand them or not, they're in the law of God, they're something to be obeyed. Paul says quite the contrary. Paul doesn't say, I'm speaking these things to you by revelation, and you may not understand them because certain things belong to us, but the hidden things to our God, and this is one of those hidden things. Paul doesn't say that at all. Paul says, in verse 14, doesn't even nature teach you that this is the way things ought to be? In other words, he says, you don't need an apostle. You don't need a preacher. You don't need a Bible. All you have to do is look around about you to see that this is true. And as I say, if the first two aren't puzzling enough, that certainly increases the difficulty. Well, let me explain what I think is going on here. When Paul talks about head coverings, he's talking about a recognition of authority. And when he talks about that being true in nature, I think he's pointing to something which, in a strange way, we do recognize. I realize, as I say this, that there are people who would challenge it. There are people who would say, well, natural perhaps, but not universally so. What is true for us in our culture might well be different somewhere else. And I recognize that that is true. Many of the so-called differences between men and women that we say perhaps are natural are not necessarily natural, but may very well be cultural. And therefore, in many cases, ought to be challenged. But what Paul is saying here is that although there are cultural differences, there are nevertheless built-in differences, so that men are not women and women are not men, and that's a good thing because that's the way God made it. And then he refers to this matter of hair coverings, which is puzzling, and also the matter of hair. Now, I don't know if this is a full answer to this, but I had this on my mind this week as I was puzzling over this matter of covering your hair. Women generally don't cover their hair in church anymore. Now, I don't know whether that is 100% cultural. It may well be. But it is a fact. That is the way we do it. And it may, in a certain sense, illustrate the kind of thing which Paul obviously observed to a much greater extent in the culture of his day. He was saying that there is a certain sense in which intrinsically we recognize in different ways the authority that God has set over us within the Church of Jesus Christ. The second thing he talks about is this matter of hair, and this too has been puzzling. You say a man's hair should be short. The question is, short in relationship to what? In relationship to Abraham Lincoln, his hair was pretty long. In relationship to the Beatles, their hair was long. Is that what the reference point of Scripture is when Paul speaks as he does in this passage? Well, obviously, that's not the case. When Paul says that a man's hair should be short, he's saying that it should be short in relationship to what? To the length of women's hair. And when he says that a woman's hair should be long, he's saying that a woman's hair should be long in relationship to what? To man's hair. Have you noticed that back in the 60s, when the men were growing their hair real long, it was hanging down to their shoulders, did you notice what happened to women's hair? Well, women's hair got longer. If the men were going to grow their hair down to their shoulders, the women were going to grow their hair down to their hips. Back in the decade before that, when Audrey Hepburn was so popular as an actress and introduced the Audrey Hepburn look where the hair was cropped real short to the head, what happened back then to the style of men's hair. Well, men's hair got even shorter. That was the age of the crew cut. What Paul is saying is this. There are times in which, in culture, people will try to deny the distinctions that God has built into things. But try as they like, there are differences, and they are from God. And because they are from God and are therefore good, they are differences that should be maintained. Nobody can say on the basis of this, well, then, we don't have any need for one another. Because Paul says, no, no, quite the contrary is the case. In the Lord, he says, woman is not independent of man, nor is man independent of woman. Then he spells it out using little illustration. Again, from nature, the way things happen. For as woman came from man, he's referring to the creation, Eve being made from Adam, so also man is born of woman. He's referring to the natural process of birth. He's saying, you see, again, in the nature of things, God, though he does teach differences, which have their reflection in the matter of authority within the Church of Jesus Christ, God nevertheless also teaches a mutual interdependence. And what he's saying there is equally important, namely that women need men and men need women. And it's a sad case. It's a falling away from what God intends when a woman says, well, I have had it with men. That's an unfortunate thing. And if a man says, well, I don't have anything to do with women, I'm just going to hang around with the boys, that's an unfortunate thing too. Because God has made us in such a way that we need each other. What does all of this have to do with freedom? Well, simply this. Freedom, as I said at the beginning, is the ability to live in a way that fulfills our destiny, that for which God made us. And the problem, you see, is that in ourselves, none of us have that ability. The problem is that we're sinners, and sin keeps us from doing what we ought to do, and which apart from sin we would be able to do. And so that which within the sexes should be a matter of mutual harmony and beauty becomes what we call the battle of the sexes. And that which in the area of eating and drinking and dealing with doubtful things should be an area in which we are able willingly and joyously to glorify God instead becomes an area in which Christians wrestle miserably with how much they can get away with without at some point perhaps somehow transgressing God's moral law. And you see, Jesus spoke of himself as the one who gives freedom. It's the freedom that comes in the gospel. And he spoke of the word of God as that which gives freedom. He said to the people of his day, you shall know the truth, and the truth shall make you free. The truth of God is what we find in passages like these. Passages that tell us that we'll be free not when we say to ourselves, I must be able to do what I want to do and do it now and at all times. But instead, in which we say, I want above all things to have God glorified in my life.
0: 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I'm Mark Daniels. 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It's hard to fathom that something as solemn and moving as the Lord's Supper could draw controversy. Yet in Paul's day, it did just that. And in our day, through differing interpretations of its meaning and purposes, the table still draws dissension. Join Dr. James Boyce as he takes a deeper look into the meaning and purpose of this foundational institution of our faith. That's next time on The Bible Study Hour, preparing you to think and act biblically.
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16: I'm excited today because I just feel breakthrough in my spirit as we begin this series that I'm calling Mysteries of the Kingdom of God. What is a mystery? A mystery is something that has been previously concealed, but by the Spirit of God, that which has been concealed and secret becomes revealed. Today we're going to begin by focusing on the mystery, beloved ones, of receiving, because breakthrough begins with the capacity and the ability to receive. I'm going to build now foundation upon foundation to impart to you by the grace of God the anointing of Jesus for breakthrough in your life. I speak an anointing of breakthrough over you individually to break into the next dimension of eternal life, to the next dimension of the Spirit, to the next dimension of revelation. But this all begins with the capacity and the art of receiving. When I say an art, the reason I say art is because, beloved ones, knowing how to receive from God, it has to do with sensing where the Spirit is. Because we have to be able to sense the Holy Spirit in order to receive from the Holy Spirit. In other words, people that are not sensitive to the things of God, people that are not sensitive to the Spirit of God, miss a lot in being able to receive and partake of the Spirit of God. You know, the Bible says, to as many as received Him, to them He gave the right to become the children of God. It begins with receiving. Jesus told us in the Gospel of John chapter 6, beginning in verse number 58, that unless we eat His flesh and drink His blood, we have no life in ourselves. Now, when I say that, unless we eat His flesh and drink His blood, we have no life in ourselves. I know that for some of you, that sounds really almost like kind of turn off language. Eat someone's flesh and drink someone's blood. In the natural, it sounds something that repels us. And that's how the original audience felt when Jesus first said it. In fact, the Jewish people were commanded in the Torah never to drink blood. And here comes God clothed in the flesh, saying to them, unless you eat my flesh and drink my blood, you have no life in yourself. Of course, many of these first Jewish hearers didn't realize it was God in the flesh saying it. They just said, this is Jesus, whose father and mother we know. How is He now saying that He came down from heaven and we have to eat His flesh and drink His blood? But beloved one, if you think about this with me for a second, when Jesus was saying, unless you eat my flesh and drink my blood, you have no life in yourself. If you think about this, it really shows us that the most elementary principle of being able to walk with God, to walk in His power, to get a breakthrough, it all begins, listen now, with receiving. Let's read the scripture together just to put it all in context. I'm going to the Gospel of John, and I'm going to begin there in chapter 6, verse 51. Hear the word of God. I'm reading now from the New American Standard Version. Jesus said, I am the living bread that came down out of heaven. If anyone eats of this bread, he will live forever. And the bread also which I will give for the life of the world is my flesh. Then the Jews began to argue with one another, saying, how can this man give us his flesh to eat? So Jesus said to them, truly, truly, I say to you, unless you eat the flesh of the Son of Man and drink His blood, you have no life in yourselves. He who eats my flesh and drinks my blood has eternal life, and I will raise him up on the last day. For my flesh is true food, and my blood is true drink. He who eats my flesh and drinks my blood abides in me, and I in him. As the living Father sent me, and I live because of the Father, so he who eats me, he also will live because of me. This is the bread which came down out of heaven, not as the fathers ate and died, speaking of the manna that the children of Israel ate in the wilderness. He who eats this bread will live forever. And so once again, as we stop and consider this verse, what we learn and understand is it all begins with receiving from Jesus. We're talking, beloved ones, about the kingdom mystery of receiving. And when we receive Jesus into our life, it's not just the fact that we're receiving him one time as our Savior, but in order to live in fullness and in vitality, we have to live in a constant mindset daily of dependency upon him, of daily, beloved ones, eating his flesh and drinking his blood, of daily partaking in him through the Spirit. Of course, when Jesus said, unless you eat my flesh and drink my blood, you have no life in yourself, he wasn't speaking, beloved, of something that we do physically. We can't physically eat Jesus' flesh and drink his blood. Of course, in the communion service, in the Lord's Supper, we have the matzah, which, you know, is his body, his flesh. And we have the wine or the juice, which stands for his blood. And this is an act of fulfilling the Gospel of John chapter 6 in the section of scripture. We're examining that we're eating his flesh and we're drinking his blood. But we do it, beloved, not literally, but this is a spiritual mystery that Jesus is teaching us, that we need to live in constant dependency on him, constant looking to him, constant taking from him, if we're going to ever enter into the power that we need to truly break in and break through for the victorious, joy-filled life that Jesus has purchased for us by his blood. It all begins with receiving. In the book of 2 Corinthians, chapter 1, Paul elaborates on this mystery as he describes his own life experience. Paul says this. He says, I have you know, brethren, that I am burdened excessively, he said, beyond strength, so that I despair, Paul said, even of life itself. Paul was actually saying that my life is so difficult right now. It's so hard. I have so many things that I'm struggling with. Paul said this. Listen, he said that I despair even of life. What does that mean? It means like, oh, I'm dreading waking up tomorrow morning and having to face the day. That's what Paul was saying. I despair, he said, even of life. It's so hard, he said. Paul follows this up by saying, but this happens to me, get it now, church, that I would learn to trust in God that raises the dead. Now, I want you to think about this with me. What Paul was actually teaching here was God had brought such hardship into his life. He brought problems into Paul's life, get it now, that Paul could not solve with his own initiative or his own resources. The problems that Paul was facing were of such magnitude that no one could help him. And this is exactly what God wanted to do. God wanted to break Paul down so that Paul's only hope was to look to God that raises the dead. This is exactly what he said. Why? Because this is how we receive, and this is how we get strong. You see, Paul said he would rather boast in his weakness than in his flesh, because Paul said, when I'm weak, I'm strong. And so the secret of entering into the kingdom is becoming totally dependent in God. And this only happens when we recognize our own weakness and our need for dependency. This is why the first beatitude that Jesus taught in the book of Matthew, chapter 5, in the Sermon on the Mount, is this. Jesus said, blessed are you, or happy are you, if you're, listen now, poor in spirit. Jesus said, blessed are the poor in spirit, for they shall inherit the kingdom of God. This is a mystery.

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3: The first foundation to walk in fullness, beloved, is what I'm calling the mystery of knowing how to be dependent on God, and in that dependency, to be a partaker of Him and to receive from Him, because this is where it all begins. Jesus said, unless you eat my flesh and drink my blood, you have no life in yourself. What this means is this. To the degree that you and I are relying on our own natural talents, to the degree that you and I are relying on our own strength, to the degree that you and I are relying on systems and habits and institutions and other people, religious institutions included, to the degree that we're relying on these things rather than Jesus in true dependency from the heart on the Spirit of God, to that degree we're also, beloved, not going to be walking in fullness and power. It all begins with eating Jesus' flesh, drinking His blood. It begins with being a receiver. It begins by being hungry for Him. Blessed are those that hunger and thirst. I want you to understand with me, beloved ones, if you are pursuing God and you're serious about God, if there's a big yes in your heart to God, if you have said in your heart, God, all I want is you, I'll give up anything for you, I want you to know God is going to bring you through difficult times, because He's going to want to do in your life what He did in Paul's life. He broke down Paul's life so that Paul would become totally dependent on Him so that he could be strong in the Spirit. I die daily, Paul said, that the resurrection of Jesus, the power of God, might be manifest in me and through me daily. And one of the ways God assisted Paul in this dying process was by having Paul face things in life that Paul could not get through or get over on his own. And in that place of facing challenges that were bigger than he was, Paul was forced to turn to God. He was forced then to be on his knees receiving from God. And in that place, he was made strong in the Lord. So I want you to hear me. The scripture says this, through many tribulations, we must enter the kingdom of God. The scripture says, know this, beloved ones, that when you're tested, when your faith is tested, this is God's will. It's His way of perfecting you. And so I want to encourage you to be ready, beloved one, to go through challenges and turn the challenges by the grace of God into divine opportunities. Paul got to the place in his life that he loved going through challenges, because he said, when I'm weak, he said, I'm strong. In other words, when I'm facing challenges in life that cause me to become so dependent in God, he said, this is when I see God's biggest impartation coming into my life. Let me tell you one of my favorite passages of scripture in the Bible. It has to do with Mary and Martha. Many of us know the story. Jesus went over Mary and Martha's home for dinner. I mean, can you imagine having Jesus come to your home for dinner? And Martha was feeling so, you know, burdened by having to serve him. And I shouldn't say having to serve him. She wanted to serve him, but she felt such weight of, you know, taking care of the master. She was running all around the house, getting all the meal ready, getting things prepared, you know, scurrying about the home, so focused on getting the meal ready. But Mary was just sitting in awe at his feet. And eventually, as Martha was scurrying all about, getting the meal ready, she became frustrated with Mary that wasn't helping her. And she said, you know, this isn't right, that Mary's not helping. And Jesus said to Martha, he said, Martha, Martha, you're concerned with so many things right now, but Mary has chosen the most important thing, and it will never be taken away from her. What was Mary doing that Jesus said, get it now, church, was the most important thing? What was she doing? Beloved one, she was sitting simply at Jesus' feet, receiving. And Jesus said it was the most important thing. You see, what happens sometimes I found is that people come to the Lord, they get saved, they hear the gospel, they hear that Jesus loves them, they hear that Jesus is knocking

0: at the door of their hearts, and he wants to come in, and they invite Jesus in, and they're passionate now about growing in grace. But what happens is they get confused, because the first message that they heard that brought them into salvation was a call to receive. As many as received him, to them he gave the right to become the sons of God. That Jesus was knocking at the door of their heart, and maybe I'm speaking to you right now, and we opened up and let him in. We received him into our life. But oftentimes what happens after this initial experience is Christians can begin to start going down a wrong track. They begin now, listen now, to pursue Jesus by their works. And they confuse walking with Jesus with their good works. Good works are an overflow, get this now, of receiving him. But what often happens is people begin their walk with God in the right way by receiving him. They receive Jesus into their heart, but they don't understand that the way to continue to grow in grace is to continue to receive from him each and every day. It begins with being on our knees, and we continue on relying on him, believing him for wisdom, believing him to be our righteousness. But instead what happens, rather than Christians sometimes staying connected to the vine, what happens, beloved ones, is that Christians go immediately from receiving him, they go then immediately to trying to run ahead of him doing good works. And they become, you know, they become Johnny Appleseed good works doers. And they leave almost receiving from Jesus in the background. In other words, what started out in the spirit, what started out as an act of receiving, they leave that path and they begin instead to try to, you know, go do this good deed, go do that good deed. They're all good deeds and they're important, but they become focused on doing good works rather than staying focused where it all began and where it has to continue and remain. And that is, beloved one, in the posture of staying connected to the vine, abiding in the vine, looking to Jesus to be our life source, and going deeper and deeper in our dependency so that we actually come to the place in life by the grace of God, we pray, that, Father, we will recognize that every breath we take is a gift of your grace, that, Father God, we are sustained by your power and your glory, that we're protected only by you, that we are absolutely dependent on you, because you could take away Abba our life just like this. And what God wants to do, beloved, he wants to help you and I become better receivers. He wants to help you and I, beloved ones, become better receivers. He wants us to become more dependent. He wants us to look to him as our source. He wants us to draw from him in a fuller and fuller way. This is a secret, beloved, of the kingdom of God. Abiding in the vine, staying connected, waking up in the morning, thanking God even as we're waking up, saying to Lord, Father God, thank you for life today. We want to be like Moses that said, Lord, unless your presence goes with me, I will not go. We want to come to the place in life, beloved one, where we're fearful of actually journeying out into the day without looking to God for covering first. You see, Jesus wants us to abide in the vine. And if we don't, what's going to happen? He's going to discipline us for our own good. We're going to end up falling on our face in life and being hurt because Father, Daddy, Abba is going to have to teach us how to be dependent on him. And sometimes if we're not doing it by the volition of our own will, then what Daddy has to do is he has to discipline us to teach us to be dependent on him, to keep us from running ahead of him. So I want to encourage you today. Let your life, let your morning, let this position of your heart be first of all an attitude of receiving, of dependency, of recognizing without God's grace in our life, beloved, we'd be snuffed out just like this. Father, we love you today. King Jesus, we recognize today that we owe it all to you. We bow our knee to you today, Jesus. And we thank you that you are our life. Your word says, he that hath the Son hath the life. And Jesus, we repent, some of us, of looking to you when we got saved, but not continuing to look to you every day for every breath. We want to abide in you, Jesus. And you said, if we would abide in you, Jesus, that we would bear much fruit. Beloved, when I examine myself under the light of God's Spirit, I'm challenged by the life of Abraham. Abraham entered into the fullness of God's blessing by surrendering Isaac, whom the scriptures call his only son. What a total act of surrender and sacrifice. What that teaches me is if I'm going to enter into the fullness of what God has to me, I also need to live a surrendered lifestyle. The rubber meets the road oftentimes in this area with our finances. Many of God's children are not fully surrendered to Him in the area of their finances. Beloved, let's trust Him. Let's honor Him, and let's give Him what is due from the first fruits of our wealth. If the Lord is using Discovering the Jewish Years to bless you, and you feel the Holy Spirit knocking at the door of your heart to present an offering to Father God through this ministry, beloved, just be obedient, and when you do, you'll open your heart for Father to pour His blessing into your life.
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0: In the book of Numbers, chapter 6, the Lord gave instructions to Moses and Aaron to speak this blessing over His people. And the Lord said, "When you speak these words over My people, I will place My name on them and bless them. Receive the impartations of the Lord's blessings."

0: The Lord bless you and keep you. The Lord make his face shine on you and be gracious to you. The Lord lift you up with his countenance. And the Lord give you, beloved one, his peace. God bless you and shalom.
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16: I want to walk by the power of the Holy Spirit. I want God to rule over my life. I want God to use my life. I don't want to be put in the shelf and collect a bunch of dust. I want to be active in ministry. I want God to do whatever He desires to do in my life, no matter what it takes. And it takes discipline. And that's something the church doesn't have today.

0: Welcome to Somebody Loves You Radio, the Bible teaching ministry of Roel Reese in Diamond Bar, California. Today, as we return to 1 Corinthians, Roel will admonish us to avoid pursuing lawsuits against our fellow believers. Going to court may feel justified, but God calls us to show humility and privately settle issues with our brothers and sisters in Christ. Keep listening for a reminder that the Lord has shown us grace, and now we can do the same for others. Here's Roel Reese in 1 Corinthians chapter 6 with our study, Lawsuits Among Christians.
1: It's interesting that just in the last couple of years, people have become lawsuit crazy. They like to sue people just about for any cause. And Paul the Apostle here is going to be dealing in 1 Corinthians chapter 6. In the early church, there were these Christians. They were trying to sue another Christian, and they were taking them to the courts of the heathens. And Paul the Apostle writes the 6th chapter to let them know that you're not supposed to take Christians to a secular court, that you should settle out of court. And those differences should be taken to the church, and then the pastors and the elders should sit down with two parties and go through the issues, and then a resolution should be made so there's no thing from the world where the world is going to blaspheme against the church. It's always a bad witness when you're trying to sue another Christian and you go to law court and you're trying to sue for all this money, and then the secular courts look at that and they'll say, well, these guys are Christians and yet they hate each other. So what kind of a testimony is that? So Paul writes to inform us what we should really do in the 6th chapter, which is really incredible. Let's look at chapter 6, beginning there in verse 1. We look at the problem, first of all, here. Paul here rebukes the Christians because they're doing that. He says, how dare you, having a matter against another Christian, go to law before the unrighteous and not before Christians? You see? So he wants them to understand that a Christian should never, ever, ever go to court to sue another Christian. These things should be settled out of court, and it should be done in a Christian way, not because you hate that person or because they have money or they have popularity, whatever it is, and you want to damage their character. You should do that, because God will hold you responsible to that. He says in verse 2, he says, don't you know, the word don't you know, he's going to use it 6 times in this chapter. So keep your mind in that. Don't you know that the saints, the Christians, will judge the world? I mean, if we're going to judge the world and we're going to judge saints, then why do we continue to go to court and come against other Christians? We're supposed to be one. Can you imagine what a bad testimony that is, that when we talk against other Christians and we have friends that are non-Christians and they see this and they'll say, well, if they don't like each other, how can I become a Christian when they're not even in agreement? They're not even one, but they're separated. And how can a Christian hate another Christian when the Bible says that we're supposed to love one another and forgive one another because of the sake of Jesus Christ? He is the model. He is the standard for the church. So Paul wants to make sure that as believers, we understand that. He says, again, don't you know that the saints or the Christians will judge the world? And if the world will be judged by you, Christian, then are you unworthy to judge the smallest of matters? I mean, if one day we're going to judge the world and we're going to judge angels, can't you take care of these simple things right now as you're living in this world? Look at the priority and the responsibility that God has put on Christians. To much is given, much more will be required. God will judge his church first before he judges the world. Verse 3, again, don't you know, second time, don't you know that we shall also judge angels? How much more things that pertain to this life? So he wants to make sure that we understand that these angels are not the good angels. These are demons. These are Satan's angels that we are going to be judging at the end of the age when we stand before God. You see, Satan already, if we look at the book of Revelation in chapter 20, verse 11 through 15, he speaks about the white throne judgment. And the white throne judgment will be the judgment where the books are going to be open, and every person from beginning to end that has gone to hell and in hell today, one day hell is going to be emptied out. And people will line up as the books are going to be open. And he says, and whoever's name was not found written in the book of life was cast into the lake of fire. Now the question is this, how do I get my name in the book of life? By repenting and coming by faith into Jesus Christ and becoming a Christian. That's how you get your name in there. So God is very clear concerning judgment. That's why there's an urgency in my heart, and there should be an urgency in your heart to make sure that your loved ones and family and friends come to know Jesus Christ before it's too late. Before it's too late. You mean, what do you mean too late? When you die. Because the only opportunity you have is in this life, and that's it. Once you die, you're gone. Eternity is before you, heaven or hell. Paul here is exhorting that we, the church, believers, are going to be judging fallen angels. And if we're going to be judging angels, how much more has God given us the power to take care of the smallest matters among believers so that we don't have to go to a court of law? That we should take care of ourselves because we are salt and light, and we have to be a witness to the world that is watching us. Instead of criticizing us, maybe by our testimony, because of God's love, we tend to forget and to forgive instead of trying to get somebody with a lawsuit. That's what God wants us to do. He wants us to forgive. And then look what he says. Verse 4 now. He says, if then you have judgment or trials concerning things pertaining to this life, do you appoint those who are least esteemed by the church to judge? I say this to your shame. Shame on you, he says. That there is not a wise man among you, not even one who will be able to judge between his brethren. Notice what Paul is saying here. Paul is speaking directly to the Christians. He's exposing the things that non-believers not only do in their own lives, but what about the church? The church of our Lord and Savior Jesus Christ. If we're believers and we have the Spirit of God, too much is given, much more will be required. A wise man is one that is Spirit-filled. Spirit-filled by the Holy Spirit. When we ask him to come into our lives. Then he says, but brother, Christian, goes to law against another brother, and that before, notice, unbelievers. Shame on you, Paul says. Paul's rebuking them. He says, that should never be so among the church of Jesus Christ. In the book of Matthew chapter 18, verses 23 to 35, we have a parable. The same way. Where it speaks about forgiveness, not retaliation. How we need to forgive and to forget. Because look how much Jesus Christ has forgiven each one of us individually here. And he has forgiven us, and he forgets about it. Should we not be the same with our brothers and sisters? Because we love them, and because Christ is in us. And then he says in verse 7 through 8, now therefore, because of this, it is already an utter failure for you that you go to law against one another. And why do you not rather accept the wrong? Notice, why don't you take the blame instead of blaming others? He says, why don't you rather accept the wrong? Why don't you rather let yourself be cheated? Notice that. Why don't you stay out of court? Why don't you really love your brother or your sister instead of trying to take him down and defame him and his character if you're a real child of God? He says, no, you yourselves do wrong and cheat, and you do these things to your brethren. He's talking about how a lot of times we have a self-righteousness attitude. And yet we're guilty. But because we're guilty and we don't want people to find out who we really are, when we see somebody's sin, it seems bigger than our sin. That's why in the book of Matthew, in the Sermon on the Mount, Jesus says to the Pharisees, before you judge your brother, you better take the 20 by 20 out of your eye and then pull the 2 by 2 out of his eye. You have to look at your own personal life first. Because we're so critical in so many things that we say to people. And yet, the love of Christ has to flow in our lives and through our lives. Now, Paul is going to change the subject. And this is all to Christians. Look what he says in verse 9. He says, don't you know, here's the other, don't you know. Don't you know that the unrighteous, the non-believer, will not inherit the kingdom of God? Question mark. Do not be deceived, Christians. Neither fornicators, sexual immoral people, nor idolaters, those that study false religions, nor adulterers, those that are unfaithful in their marriages, nor homosexuals, that is, transvestites and lesbians, nor sodomites, those that get into bestiology and stuff like that. And then he says, nor thieves, nor covetous or greedy people, nor drunkards, nor revilers or slanderers, nor extortioners will inherit the kingdom of God. Notice how he makes a separation here. He's talking about the non-believer. And then he talks about the believer, that if any believer continues to be in those kind of sins, will not inherit the kingdom of God. Will not.
0: 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It's available on CD or USB, and we'll tell you how you can get your copy in just a few moments. But first, let's rejoin Raul Reese for the final part of our study, Lawsuits Among Christians.
1: Look what he says in verse 11. And such were some of you, but you were washed, you were sanctified, you were justified in the name of our Lord Jesus Christ by the Spirit of God. Notice Paul reminds them what Jesus Christ has done over our lives. We used to be like that, but I've been washed by the blood of the Lamb, Jesus Christ. I've been sanctified, set apart for Jesus Christ, and also I've been justified by faith in Jesus Christ when I came and I asked Christ to come into my life. And I said, Jesus, I repent of my sins. Come and live in my life. So here Paul wants to make sure that we understand who we are and what God has done in our lives. And then check this out, what he brings here. Verse 12. All things are lawful for me, but all things are not helpful. All things are lawful for me, but I will not be brought under the power of any such thing. Listen, I have the freedom to drink wine, to drink beer, but why don't I do those things? Because it's not lawful for me. I don't want to stumble anybody, and that was my past life, and I don't want to be part of that any longer. You see, I'm a free moral agent. I want to walk by the power of the Holy Spirit. I want God to rule over my life. I want God to use my life. I don't want to put in the shelf and collect a bunch of dust. I want to be active in ministry. I want God to do whatever he desires to do in my life, no matter what it takes. And it takes discipline. And that's something the church doesn't have today, discipline. I learned discipline when I was in the Marine Corps. And it's really important. I learned discipline in the martial arts. So it's really important for us not only to be disciplined, but to be yielding to the Holy Spirit and saying, not my will, but thy will be done on earth as it is in heaven. That's what Jesus Christ prayed himself. And here it is walking not in the flesh, but walking by the power of the Holy Spirit. That's why Paul in Romans 8:1 says what? Therefore there is no condemnation in those in Christ Jesus who walk not after the flesh, but after the Holy Spirit of God. That's the key. Walking by a power of the Holy Spirit of God. And then Paul says in verse 13 through 15, foods for the stomach and the stomach for foods, but God will destroy both it and them. Now the body is not for sexual immorality. Notice what Paul says. Your body is not to be given to another person apart from marriage. And if you're married and you commit adultery with another man or woman, you're going to defile your body. Why? Because he's going to tell you in a moment, your body is no longer yours. Your body is the temple of the living God, the holiest of holies. This is just a building. This is not the church. You're the church. I am the church of Jesus Christ. We're the ecclesia. We're the called out ones. And when I came to Christ, the Holy Spirit was with me, in me, and now he's upon my life. I become now the temple of the living God where everybody is watching my life. And Paul's going to tell you in a moment, look what he says. Now your body is not for sexual immorality, but for the Lord, and the Lord for the body. Then he says, and God both raises up the Lord and will also raise us up by his holy power. Notice that. On the day of resurrection, we're going to be in the presence of God. When the rapture takes place, we're going to be cut up and receive our new bodies. But then at the white throne judgment, those that are not in Christ are going to be risen up and they're going to be judged and cast into the lake of fire forever and ever. Then he says again, don't you know that your bodies are members of Jesus Christ? Shall I then take now the members of Christ and make them the members of a harlot? Certainly not. And how can you be the temple of the living God when you're actually having sex with prostitutes and defaming the name of God and defiling your body before God? When your body is no longer yours, you didn't pay the price. Jesus Christ paid the price by paying for your body, by paying the price for your life. That's why we're no longer our own. We belong to him. Then he says this, certainly not, should it be? Finally he says, or do you not know that he who is joined to a harlot or a prostitute becomes one body with her? As you come with this prostitute and you have sex with her, you become one with that person. One with that person. Notice what he says. And then he says this, for the two, he says, shall become one flesh. But he who is joined to the Lord is one spirit with him. The same thing. When we come to the Lord Jesus Christ, we become one with him. Then he says, flee sexual immorality. To young people, he says, run. Why? Because in the church of Jesus Christ, there are so many young people in fornication. And so many married men in adultery, committing adultery. And then they go to church and they sit and listen to the sermons. There's no conviction. They don't want to change. I mean, I'm amazed when we have counseling, when people are going to get married, we ask them, how long have you been coming here? Oh, 5, 6 years. You want to get married? Are you guys sleeping together? Well, once in a while. Well, I can't marry you. I'm sorry. You say, what? I can't marry you. Until you repent. And if you want to get married, why don't you both separate for 6 months? And really, truly bring your relationship with Jesus Christ by being separated, working on your fellowship with God, working communion with God, so that you can become a spiritual couple. And when you come and consume your marriage, it will be a Holy Spirit marriage, not a marriage in the flesh. You see? And it's important for you to do that. Because if you don't separate yourself and you want to get married, how is God going to bless that marriage when it starts in the flesh and not in the Holy Spirit? And if you're single and you really have a problem with sexual things, you need to break it off and you need to go your way. She needs to go her way and wait on the Lord if you really want God to use your life. Because if you don't, you'll destroy yourself. You're going to destroy her or she's going to destroy you. Very important. God desires holiness, and he cannot bless you while you're sexually active with your boyfriend or your girlfriend and coming to church. You're going to bring judgment upon yourself. You need to break it off. You need to repent, and you need to separate, and you need God to work in your life. You need to allow God to work in your life. By doing that, God will bless you. So if you're married, and you're having somebody at work or at the gym or wherever it may be, shame on you, because how can you be the spiritual leader of your home and how can your wife trust you and how can you play the hypocrite and come to church with your wife and your children and still have a girlfriend on the side? That's not right before God. It's called adultery. And what does the Bible say? No fornicators, no adulterers, no liars or whoremongers will inherit the kingdom of God. You're only deceiving yourself. Go look in the mirror. In the moment you look in the mirror, you forget what you really look like. You're a hypocrite when you do that. So here Paul really speaking about the principles of the faith. Verse 18, he says, flee sexual immorality. Every sin that a man does, it's outside of the body. But he who commits sexual immorality sins against what? Against his own body. You see? You're sinning against yourself. And it's really important that you understand what he says. Your body has become the temple. The word temple in the Greek here, two words. One is speaking of the actual holiest of holies in the Old Testament, where the priest can only come in once a year, and there would be a rope tied to his ankle. The bells at the bottom of his garment were to ring. And the moment the bells would stop ringing, with that rope that he had, nobody would dare to go in into the holiest of holies. They would pull him out because God would strike anybody that would go in and kill him. And it's important that you understand that Jesus is saying here that the holiest of holies is in your heart. You have become the temple of the living God. The holiest of holies you represent. And if any man defile the temple of God, God will destroy him. Look what he says. Check this out. Verse 19. Or don't you know, here again, the sixth, don't you know that your body is the temple, the holiest of holies, notice, of the Holy Spirit who is in you, whom you have from God, and you are not your own? Notice what he's saying. You have become the holiest of holies. Paul is reminding us who we are. And if we are the holiest of holies, and God is dwelling in me, then I have to think of the price that has been paid for my life. Look what he says in verse 20. He says, for you were bought at a price. Therefore, glorify God in your body and in your spirit, which belong to God. Isn't that incredible? What is he saying? He says, you were bought at a price. What was the price? Atonement. Jesus Christ went to the cross and paid for your life. He bought you. He redeemed you. And if he has redeemed you and he has redeemed me, then what manner of people are we up to be in the church today with all holiness, separation to the Lordship of Jesus Christ? Nothing else will count.
0: Well, taking conflict to court has become so common that it's easy to lose sight of what the Bible says, that believers need to privately resolve their issues. 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
10: 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And now, Wayne Monblow.
11: Hallelujah, Lord God, our Father in heaven. O Lord our God, we are praising you, entering your gates with thanksgiving and your courts with praise. What a blessing it is for us, Abba Father, to draw near to you knowingly in the name and spirit of Jesus Christ, your Son, our resurrected Messiah living inside of us, because we have received Jesus Christ into our lives. And indeed, your word tells us that you've put the Spirit of your Son into our hearts, crying out, Abba, Father. Hallelujah, Lord God. We're blessed to know that every time we cry out to you, Abba, Father, we're in accord with your Holy Scriptures. So I'm blessing you and praising you in this day for new life, continuing life, your life, out with the old, in with the new, perpetually. Every step and breath we take in Jesus Christ and resurrection life, it's always leave the past behind. It's always press on to know the Lord. How blessed we are to be in covenant relationship with you and to be able to grow in the grace and in the knowledge of the same. Father, I thank you for almost completely 49 years of hosting Let's Talk About Jesus. As we're in our final week, I'm giving you thanks for saving my life in 1972 and for allowing me to be on the air in 1977 and right up to this point. I pray that each service exalts you and is faithful to you, Lord Jesus Christ. I pray that this day's service exalts you and is faithful to you, our Lord, our God, my Lord and my God. Thou art the Christ, the Son of the living God, my Lord and priest forever. Hallelujah. Over the eternal covenant, which you, Abba Father, raised your Son, our Savior, from the dead with, which you, Abba Father, have atoned, Jesus' blood, for all of our sins, and not ours only, but for the sins of the world. I must exalt you according to your word, Lord God, and I pray that every earnest and honest believer would not turn away from these declarations, but would either agree with them or find out the truth so that they can agree with it. May it be. I don't say this arrogantly, but humbly, Lord God, I pray that everyone will truly, everyone who says they follow you, Lord Jesus, I pray they really will. I pray they'll really want to. I pray that the heart will be touched, the head will be changed, and the life will be looking more like you each and every day, which is an awesome blessing for us to have you transforming us into your image from glory to glory. If only the whole church would be the church of the unveiled face, recognizing and exalting you for the new eternal covenant of our salvation. We bless you, we praise you, Lord God. In this day where we need more than $14,000 for our expenses this week, I lift that need up to you, Lord God, and pray that your will be done in this ministry, if we are to continue, which I would, of course, be blessed to do and thank you for, Lord Jesus. I pray that gifts will come in that will allow that. If we're not to continue, then I praise you, Lord Jesus, for every service you've allowed to happen. May today's service honor you, exalt you, minister your life to each and every one. I do pray. And I pray that this ministry will be favored with gifts to continue. To conclude year 49, enter year 50, a little bit more than 1 week away. And seeking you for the needs of this week, that's how I started out, and that's how we are right now. And yet, even though seeking you week by week for the needs, and we've been here for 49 years. So may we be all blessed to exalt you, to drink you in, to eat the living bread, drink the living water, hallelujah. Eat your flesh, drink your blood, in spirit and in truth. True spiritual drink, true spiritual food. And be centered in Jesus Christ, who is our life. And that we might be revealed with you in glory, even as your scriptures tell us. So thank you. Bless your holy name. I pray each and every one listening in today be touched by you, the grace of God, the Holy Spirit, the truth of Abba Father, Lord Jesus Christ. Lord, I pray for every child of yours that's genuinely saved, that they'll learn about their genuine salvation, not assume they knew it all, but really dig into your word and seek your face and your grace and desire as a God-honoring child of God to learn everything that your word would share us and tell us and teach us about our true salvation. So it would be all to your glory, God, so that it would be all to Christian loyalty to Jesus Christ. I do pray this, whether we continue or not. I pray that that would be a message that would rise above the din and the cacophony of religious separation and cultural obligation, and may there instead be some self-examination that might realize a Christian nation seeking first the kingdom of God and his righteousness. Hallelujah. Well, I pray these things. I thank you, Abba Father, for allowing Let's Talk About Jesus to exist for 49 years. Praise you for every life touched. Pray that lives will be touched today. Pray the ministry will be touched today to continue. So we bless you. We praise you. May your word and Holy Spirit touch each and every listener, I pray today, for reconciliation with you, for peace, for healing, for joy, for strength, for comfort, hallelujah, for clarity, amen. For every good gift you've given us, Lord God, we pray in this time of fellowship that your Holy Spirit will minister to each and every listener. Meet each one at their point of need, and may they see a revelation of Jesus Christ and come to you. For you, no matter what our needs are the greatest need of all for us and the greatest answer for us, our Lord and our God. Blessings to you, Abba Father. Blessings to the body of Christ. And we ask these things in Jesus' name. Amen and amen. And God bless you and welcome to our Friday, July 24th, 2026 service of Let's Talk About Jesus. I'm Wayne Monblow, your host, and as always, as it's always been, a great blessing and privilege. It certainly is for me. When I say it's a blessing and a privilege to be here with you, that's my honest take on the situation. Every day I've been blessed to host a service of Let's Talk About Jesus. It's a great privilege. It's not like I'm excited and all happy before each and every service, because it's a great privilege. And in the same breath, I have to, and it's also a great obligation, because it's rather daunting sometimes. Sometimes I try not to think about it, and you might say, think about what? Well, just the fact that I'm just a guy that got saved by Jesus Christ in 1972, you know, and I'm on the radio talking to people about God. That just seems, it almost seems presumptuous, doesn't it? You know, how can anybody think they're going to get on the air and tell everybody about God? And yet, and I didn't pray for this, and I didn't get it as a vision in my mind. I was just doing, I was actually doing voluntary service just for the ministry that had started Let's Talk About Jesus. I was doing volunteer ministry, and I mean volunteer service, and then I was hired, and then within, I don't know, I think like within 4 or 5 months, I became a substitute host on Let's Talk About Jesus. And I mean, I had graduated from seminary

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2: That offers you. But be in contact with the living God right now. Right now. In Jesus' name. In Jesus' spirit. To the glory of the Father. To the, you know, the Holy Spirit is called the Spirit of Truth. If we have the Holy Spirit within us, we have to tell the truth of Jesus Christ. The Holy Spirit is the Spirit of Jesus Christ. God bless everybody that believes in the Lord and believes they're saved, and may it all be true. But where is the desire and the hunger and thirst to know everything you can possibly know about Jesus Christ? Why do people get more into what they've got and prosperity and healing and claiming this and doing that? And they all treat it like it's so intensely spiritual. And it's just a bunch of, you know, smoke and ashes and dust and cloud dust signifying nothing. Because if you ain't growing in Jesus, you ain't growing. I mean, you can learn things, but spiritual growth is spiritual growth. There's a difference between having opinions and learning Christ. One is the old nature and one is the new. And it's good for you and I to know the difference, because I'd believe we would all like to be growing and advancing in the new nature, not having an old nature with a veneer of religiosity on top of it. What does that do for anybody in a good, holy sense? So, hallelujah, bless his holy name. I pray that you've blessed the Lord already today. I feel led to share Psalm 105 with you. You know, the funny, for me personally, I was looking for something specific in the Gospel of John this morning regarding the blood of Christ. And I thought it was in John chapter 6, and it certainly talks about it, but it wasn't a specific word. Then I'm reading Psalm 105, and Psalm 105 mentions something that I know Paul talks about in 1 Corinthians chapter 10. So I go to 1 Corinthians 10, I find the thing that Paul's talking about, and then right underneath that, I find the first thing I was looking for in the Gospel of John. It happened to be in 1 Corinthians 10. And so again, for me, it just makes me praise the Lord. I'm like, Lord, you are so good. You know, like I knew I was looking for something. I looked in the wrong place. I go to a different place in the Old Testament. It connects with a place in the New Testament. I look at that, and there's the thing I was originally looking for. I just love being in the Scriptures. I mean, I just wish everybody would be loving to be in the Scriptures. I was thinking this morning, if anybody would want to send for this. I mean, many, many, many years ago. I mean, I'm thinking, like, this was something that happened in the 1980s. I had a teaching seminar once. I think it was in Hackensack, New Jersey. And it was kind of like a work, more like a workshop than a seminar. We called it the Bible Study Seminar, and there were two services, and we have them available as a 2 CD or 2 cassette tape series. So the first service was me teaching on how to read the Scriptures in context, how to see the spirit of the word versus the letter of the word, and about how to gain insight into Scriptures. So those were really the three topics I was speaking upon: how to read the Bible in context, how to see the spirit of the word, and how to gain insight. So session number one, or CD or cassette number one, if anybody sends for, is that. And then we had a lunch break. And then in the afternoon session, that was a workshop. And I actually would, I gave out a portion of Scripture, and then gave people a few minutes to look at it. And first, it was like about how to see context. So the second CD has me giving out the, let's just call it the assignment, which is the Scriptures. And then, of course, I don't include 10 minutes of silence while people study. So you'll hear the question or the assignment, and then I share with you people's responses to. And so the second thing is a workshop, which you could do, actually. You could listen to the CD, you could hear me hand out the Scripture, and you could pause it. And then do your own study and turn back in, and you'll have what your thoughts are, and you'll hear feedback from other people. So that's the same thing. So there's a little bit of a workshop on.

0: on you know, in the moment teaching about how to read this in context. What's the context? And then there's the second piece of the workshop is on discerning the spirit of the word from the letter. What would the letter of the word in this verse say? And what is the spirit of the word in this verse saying? A little bit on that. And then the last part of the workshop was also on having a scripture and coming up with an insight from that. What would an insight be? So I do have that available. It's a older series, but hey, guess what? You know, for anyone that's brand new in the Lord or just getting into the study of the Word of God, it'll be really good, because I would love people, as soon as you're saved, to get into the reeling that this is a spiritual book. You're looking at a black word on a white page, and that's the letter of the word. But the New Testament tells us in 2 Corinthians chapter 3, if we care to see it, God has made us adequate as servants of a new covenant. I believe authentic Christians are servants of a new covenant. My problem with this is nobody knows the new covenant. So, to me, that's a bit of an issue. God makes us adequate as servants of a new covenant, and the whole body of Christ says, huh? What? What's that? I'm like, well, that's where our adequacy is, and that's where God made us adequate. Doesn't anyone feel like obeying that verse and discovering the gold and the silver and the precious stones that maybe you've been looking for all your Christian life and never could find because someone has just said, do this, believe that, and do that, and do that? How about a revelation that opens up Jesus Christ, like pulling a lid off of a can of dog food, you know, and just say, oh, I can see now the meat that's inside? Although Jesus Christ in spirit is a whole lot better than a can of dog food. I'm just trying to give, you know, you open a can to pull food out. Well, my gosh, how about the Word of God? How about we open our spirits, our hearts, and pull the food out? The food, the bread of eternal life. The letter kills, the spirit gives life. Hallelujah. God bless you. So anyway, that's a Bible study seminar. That's two CDs or two cassettes for $10 plus shipping. And you may learn a few things in there that would be, the value would far exceed what it cost you to get that series. So just if anyone's interesting, I believe it's called Bible Study Seminar. And plus, I've got lots of material on how to study the scripture and receive insight. But that's one that was quickened to me this morning. Just simple little two CD series. The first one's the teaching. The second one's the workshop, which you could do. And it would, if you know little to nothing about reading in context and insight and the spirit versus the letter of the word, this would just be great stuff for you, because they're principles that will help you every single time you look into the scripture. And I say that based upon, I'm in my 55th year following the Lord. So it's not like I just, you know, sometimes we get a thought and we say it's true, but we honestly don't know whether it is or isn't. You know, life has got to get lived a little bit, and you see, like, then you realize, I didn't know how true it was, or I thought it was true, but it was like one piece of a larger puzzle, and I needed to learn, you know, not just A, B, and C, but the whole alphabet about it. So anyway, may we all hunger and thirst after the Lord, which is what, you know, Psalm 105 is kind of about. Hallelujah. Now, friends, I'm keenly aware of this. We're short of our expenses this week right now, still by more than $14,000. Yesterday it was more like $14,900, and today it's close to $300. So, but at any rate, the thing is, we're short of this week's expenses by $14,000. Average, our week's expenses are $20,000. The first $10,500 each week is just straight up radio time. And then the rest of that amount just is, you know, office, payroll, everything. It all adds up super quick. It all adds up. And hopefully when you listen to the service, you're not aware of everything that has to go on behind the scenes and everything else. Hopefully it's just a beautiful time of fellowship being offered freely to everybody, which it is. And I pray that every listener is touched by God and blessed. We need, in order to continue, we need support. Prayerfully and financially, and if anybody would help us this week cut our losses, That would be great, because that's how we're able to continue. Or how about no losses? How about gaining ground? That would definitely help. Hallelujah. But God knows. I know that there are some people that are really helped by this program, but I don't know if there are enough to keep us going. We have been going for 49 years. I would love to keep going. I mean, the darker the time gets and the more the church gets away from Jesus Christ, I'm hoping that there are thousands of Christians that are saying, hey, we need to be with God. We need to be with Jesus Christ. We've got to stop treating our own religion like it's not as real as it should be. You know, we got to stop putting the world, the flesh, and the devil in the driver's seat of our lives and then discovering how religious or faithful to Christ we'll be afterwards. I mean, kick that stuff out. Be dead to the world, the flesh, and the devil. Be alive to God in Christ Jesus. That's what the Bible, the Scriptures, and God Himself offers us. So why receive Christ but not really? I'd like you to receive Christ and really. How real, Wayne? To the point where He is your thought. Not in the back of your mind, but where He is your thought. Hallelujah. God bless you. Amen. So I hope that you've been touched by Let's Talk About Jesus in a good way. Yeah, I've been touched, Wayne. In a good way. Hallelujah. May it be. And anybody that would pray for this ministry now, thank you. And anybody that would share a gift right now, thank you. God bless you. I'm still sending out with any gift that comes in your receipt, a little something I've written called New Covenant Goodness for Us in Jesus Christ. Three little articles I wrote that I believe will bless you in the Lord and give you a heightened awareness about the New Covenant. I'm sure there's a lot of people like, right, Wayne, I've been a Christian for umpty-umpt years. I've never heard about the New Covenant. Well, I wouldn't brag about it if I were you. I'll tell you that, because New Testament means New Covenant. So, But no, I get it. Yeah, there's tons of Christians. You never hear about New Covenant. Isn't that something? You think your faith is complete without the New Covenant? Where you can't even be saved without the New Covenant? And I'm not saying you're not saved. I'm saying there are people that are genuinely saved, but they're not growing in the knowledge of their salvation, and that's a problem. The Bible tells us we need to grow in the grace and in the knowledge of Jesus Christ. We should know about our salvation. We should know exactly how God saved us. And for anybody that says, well, Wayne, what are you, stupid? He saved us through His blood. And like, no, I'm not stupid. I believed that when I was a baby Christian. I've learned that His blood is the blood of the New Covenant. Where's the Christian insight on that? Do you know that would fill everybody with God's Holy Spirit and Spirit and truth if they actually knew the New Covenant? You know your Christianity would improve if you knew the full truth of Christ? I mean, why doesn't that make sense? You know, if you knew more about Jesus Christ, you'd probably be better off. What heresy are you pushing my way, Wayne? I'm just telling you what the Scriptures say in Spirit and truth. Some people have got their cliff notes, you know, they got the Gospel of John. Well, here's one verse in God, you know, how many people in the out of the whole book of faith of Hebrews, you know, it's the way it used to be for me, you know, when I was younger in the Lord and dealing with people that know next to nothing about God. It was all, well, in Hebrews, you know, it'd always be the same question. Well, what about losing your salvation in Hebrews? They're like, you know, if people just knew what the whole thing was about, it would just be so much better. And I just wish that every Christian would be hungering and thirsting after God, living bread and living water. It would just be so awesome for you and for me and for everybody, for the world. It would be, you know what? The world would be blessed with more spot-on Christianity if every self-proclaimed Christian on this planet was truly in love with Jesus Christ and worshiping God in spirit and truth and understood the covenant of their salvation. You'll be better equipped if you understand what's really happened to you. Not some religious take on a situation that's looking through a glass darkly from a million miles away, but Christ in you, your hope of glory, that close, face to face with God. You know, Moses asked to see the glory of God, and God made His goodness pass by him. That's part of the glory of God, all of His goodness. But He wouldn't let Moses see His face. You and I, as Christians, we're filled with the goodness of God, and we're told to see God's face. God, who said, let there be light, is the one who is shown in our hearts. to give us the light of the knowledge of the glory of God in the face of Jesus Christ. Where is God showing that to us? In our hearts. How can that be? Because we actually truly received Christ. If you actually truly receive Christ, he happens to be the new covenant. And you know what would be a follow-up to a true reception of Christ? Knowing who Christ truly is. The Bible does not hide Christ the new covenant under a bushel. Not at all. Not at all. So that's our challenge. It's the glory of God to conceal a matter. It's the glory of kings to search it out. So search out the truth of your salvation. Don't rest on the laurel of being saved. What does that mean, even? If you've been saved, start growing in God. That's what I'm looking for. Anybody and everybody can tell me they're saved, and sometimes the witness of the Holy Spirit will be right with me in the morning, but sometimes as soon as they say it, and sometimes, you know, some people say to me they're saved, and there's just no spirit and truth coming from them, or even a desire to speak. It's more like a matter-of-fact sort of thing. And then as quick as you can be, you're running back to this world to make your faith relevant in this world. And I'm like, well, if you're saved, why aren't you seeking first the kingdom of God? If you're saved, why aren't you growing in the grace and knowledge of Jesus Christ? I mean, because people claim to have stuff. And claiming in your natural mind to have stuff, well, that can be a gateway to actually having stuff, but sometimes we think the claim is enough. I said I'm saved, so I'm saved. Well, there's more to it. Like the new covenant in my blood. Hallelujah. Which, if I go off the air, I'll go off the air ministering the new covenant because it is the truth of Christ. If things turn around and we're blessed to stay on the air, enter into and maybe stay on the air in year 50, then yes, I'll continue to minister the new covenant. And I believe that's my commission from God. Since 2001, I've been hosting Let's Talk About Jesus for 49 years. And let's see, I started in 1977, 87, 97, 2001. That was 24 years. And then September 11th happened. God spoke to me that my people do not know my covenant with them. And I hit the ground running on that. And I knew of the new covenant before that. It's not like, what are you talking about, God? I was like, yeah, I get that feeling too, Lord, you know. Because if people knew the new covenant, let me tell you something, they would be walking and leaping and praising God and rejoicing about it rather than heads downcast, angry at the world. You know, what's happening to my Christian rights? You know, what is that? That ain't Christianity. That's just people claiming to be religious who can't stop complaining about stuff. You know, I'm looking for the Holy Spirit to show up in someone, start showing them the good side of God. So you might start worshiping in spirit and in truth and life and light and really advancing in the kingdom of God. Hallelujah. Well, these are the things I'm committed to. These are the things I pray for. I pray God's goodness and blessing on everybody. I pray that Let's Talk About Jesus will stay on the air. And I can't say for sure, but I hope we will. If anybody would help us with the gift this week, I mean, we've got one more week of Saturday of next week. It's August 1st, so I would officially conclude year 49 and enter year 50. Right now, though, we're short this week by $14,000, and who knows what next week will be like. Things can always turn around in a moment. That's one thing I have learned throughout the years. There have been so many times. I was just this morning remembering a time in 1999 where I just kind of felt, this is it. You know, we were in a time of need, and the need wasn't being met, and we were just trickling down to almost nothing. And I really thought that was going to be it. But then, lo and behold, we're still here. So all I know is every time it looked like the end, obviously we were delivered and we continued. How do I know that? Because we're still here. But just because God did that every time before, it doesn't automatically mean he's doing it this time. I think we all have a say or a stake in this, and I just don't know because, you know, it's not like radio listenership has been growing in the past decades. I mean, radio's been getting a little bit smaller, you know. I mean, we are able to be on the internet with Let's Talk About Jesus, too, so that's a real benefit from being on radio. is that we do have lovinggraceradio.net, and let's talk about Jesus, the service that you allow to exist in New York or Philadelphia, if we are blessed to continue on WMCA and WFIL. And the programs do. They're posted that day at lovinggraceradio.net and other places as well. And the word does go out. It's not like anybody or everybody in the world knows even who we are, let alone the body of Christ knowing even who we are. And, you know, we just might be considered an oddity by people that would never stop and really consider what we're saying. Some people say, oh, they think that the church doesn't know about the new covenant. Well, yeah, I do, because if they did, they'd say so. Well, so then the thing, well, that can't be important, because if the new covenant was important, we'd certainly know. Well, it's the title of the book, New Testament, but people just don't care to know what it means. It is exactly who Jesus Christ is, our Lord and High Priest forever. Paul tells us in Galatians, and Paul tells us in Corinthians, and there's the letter of Hebrews, and it's explicitly and specifically new covenant. Jesus. This cup that's poured out for you is the new covenant in my blood. Every single time people take communion, they ought to be speaking forth the new covenant, and maybe they'd learn something about it. That would be swell. Instead of treating communion like it's just an object, oh, I took the cup and I took the bread. Yeah, but what does it mean? What's the meaning? Where's your insight? Where's your connection with the living Christ? So, and you can say, well, it's this and that and the other thing. But if you know the new covenant, fine. If you don't and you're not interested, I don't think that's healthy for you as a Christian. Not only that, but there's really what we're called to be, which is the body of Christ. Hallelujah. I love you in the Lord Jesus, and I share the new covenant with you because of that. The very message that's the tippy-top message of Jesus Christ could, in a retrospect, be part of why we weren't able to continue on the radio, just because there's a general lack of interest, maybe. But in these last days, I honestly believe we need Jesus Christ more than ever. Even the older I get, you know, the more I grow in the Lord, and of course the older I get, it's not like I don't have the Lord, but I always need him seemingly more, or I always desire him seemingly more. I certainly am hungry for authentic Christian Christ fellowship each and every day. That's my life. That's my light. The Lord is my light and my salvation, so I shall walk in the same. The Lord is the glory and the lifter of my head, so I shall walk in the same. The Lord is my portion and my cup. I will walk in the same. I don't feel like calling out words, ignoring the words, and then going on with business as usual. We need to be a new creation. Hallelujah. And glad to be. Happy to be, thankful to be, grateful to be. So, God bless you, friends. So we're in big need for big help today. And if anybody would give, God bless you. If anybody would pray, God bless you. If anyone can't, God bless you. Hallelujah. If we don't get helped, God bless you. If we do get helped, God bless you. So you might say, well, Wayne, no matter what happens, it seems that you want God to bless us. Why? I certainly do. Yes. If anybody would help, you could certainly go online to our website right now or anytime, 2 in the morning if you wake up then. It's at, our website is www.lovinggrace.org. That's www.lovinggrace.org. And we're short of our expenses this week right now by more than $14,200. And every penny that comes in helps that come down. That just everything, if anything more that gets covered from this week, it's something that can help us for next week, right? Well, if the bills of $14,200 get eliminated, well, then we got $14,200 for next week that we didn't have to raise this week. So at any rate, I don't know if that makes sense or not, but that is how we've been able to be here for 49 almost full years. One more week, it'll be 49 full years. 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I pray that we'll be blessed to continue. 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And if you're able to call and share a gift, I would certainly appreciate that. I don't want to take anybody's gift that, well, I was going to put this in the plate this Sunday. No, you, well, if that's what you intended to do, then that's what you should do. we're kind of an auxiliary ministry. You know, we're not a church on the street corner with a Sunday service, but we are here Monday through Saturday, offering fellowship to whosoever will may come. Kind of a church of the air, church without walls. And you can participate. You may participate. The nice thing is, listening on the radio all by yourself, ain't no one around pressuring you this way, that way, or the other way. You can just say, I don't like this, and you can turn the dial off. You can say, I love this, and you can turn the volume up. You can say, that didn't bless me, and you can go somewhere else. You can say, this is blessing me fantastically, and you can dig in. But it's people are very free. I think radio is a good medium to share the Lord with. I love it that it's the Word. As soon as you get to Christian TV, I'm telling you, I don't know why it is, but the visuals really get in my way. I mean, a lot of it, I don't know, it gets less holy of holies and more three-ring circus, you know, in my little sensitivities. So anyway, I do, you know, I'm a fan of radio. Do you know that before I was saved, I got to tell you this, before I was saved and I was in high school, so I wasn't a great student in high school, wasn't much paying attention. Well, there was all kinds of bullying things going on. There was, you know, there was some dark stuff going on, just for me as a little teenager being foisted upon me. But at any rate, I didn't like that so much, school. And I had high SATs, but I had a less than stellar grade point average. But the only school I wanted to go to, I didn't like school that much. And the only school I wanted to go to, honestly, because I grew up outside of Boston in Concord, Massachusetts, I wanted to go to the Emerson School of Broadcasting. Isn't that amazing? That was the only place I went to for an interview that I wanted to go to. I didn't get accepted because the guy looked at me and he goes, well, your SATs look great. And then he looks at my guards. He goes, what happened? And I said, well, I guess I didn't work hard enough, you know. And well, I didn't get accepted to that school. Little did I know that God was going to save me. And I'd wind up on radio anyway. That's a true story, you know. So sometimes I think it was prescient, you know. It's like I had done a little bit of volunteer work for a VA hospital in Bedford, Massachusetts when I was in high school, just for, you know, weeks or months, you know. But they had a little radio station in there. And I had a friend of mine that was doing that, and he brought me in to be an assistant to him, and I really kind of liked it. And that's why I thought, like, maybe I'd like to go into radio broadcasting. Isn't that funny? And then 2 years later, I became saved. And then 2.5 years later, there I am on radio. And now 49 years later, here I am on radio. It's just one of them little things where it makes me praise the Lord. It just does. It's a personal thing, I guess. Anyhow, the question is, am I going to stay on radio? I'd like to. I'm praying to. I'd love to. It's not like it's a tiptoe through the tulips. It's a blessing, and it's also sometimes it's a blessing and a stressing. And you said, well, there shouldn't be any stressing, and I agree with you. But sometimes there is anyway. Anyway, my friends, I certainly do pray that you've been blessed. If you'd pray for us, that we'd be able to see our needs met and go into year 50 and maybe have an uptick in support, that would be blessing. I appreciate that prayer. If anybody would help us, you know, help us make it over the finish line of year 49, because right now we're taking a big hit this week. We have more than $14,000 of need left, plus one more week in this month to get through, so I don't know if that's some more handwriting on the wall, if we're going to say that's not going to stop us, but it certainly could. But hallelujah. 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Box 500, Lafayette, New Jersey. Our zip is 0- 7:8, 4:8. Hallelujah. Let me share with a little bit from Psalm 105 I was looking at this morning. It says this, "Oh, give thanks to the Lord. Call upon his name. Make known his deeds among the peoples. Sing to him. Sing praises to him. Speak of all his wonders. Glory in his holy name. Let the heart of those who seek the Lord be glad. Seek the Lord in his strength. Seek his face continually." Think about that with what I shared with you from 2 Corinthians 4:6. God who said, "Let there be light," is the one who has shown in our hearts to give us the light of the knowledge of the glory of God in the face of Christ. Psalm 105:4. Seek his face continually. Let me go on in Psalm 105. "Remember his wonders, which he has done, his marvels, and the judgments uttered by his mouth. O seed of Abraham, his servant, O sons of Jacob, his chosen ones, he is the Lord our God. His judgments are in all the earth." Look at this now. Now, actually, before, let's just stay there in Psalm 105, ready to go into verse 8. Of course, you might say, "Wait, I'm listening to you." Okay, well, I'm going to get back to that, but I just want to remind you of something that I've shared two or three times in the past couple of weeks from Paul's letter to the Galatians about Abraham, about God's covenant with Abraham. It's fulfilled in Jesus Christ. So in Galatians chapter 3, verse 16, Paul the Apostle, in the midst of this discussion, said, "Now the promises were spoken to Abraham and to his seed." He does not say, "and to seeds," as referring to many, but rather to one. "And to your seed," that is Christ. Paul says, when God said to Abraham, "and your seed," he says, it's singular. I mean, seed can be plural, but Paul, under the Holy Spirit, he didn't say seeds, referring to many. He said, "to your seed, one," that is Christ. "What I'm saying is this, the law which came 430 years later does not invalidate a covenant previously ratified by God." So God's covenant with Abraham is fulfilled for us in Jesus Christ. Now back to Psalm 105, verse 8. "He has remembered his covenant forever, the word which he commanded to 1,000 generations, the covenant which he made with Abraham," which I just shared with you in the New Testament says it's fulfilled in Jesus Christ. Again, seek his face continually. Where do we do that now? In Jesus Christ. Why? Because of the new covenant. So the covenant which he made with Abraham and his oath to Isaac. Then he confirmed it to Jacob for a statute to Israel as an everlasting covenant. As an everlasting covenant. "And he called for a famine upon the land. He broke the whole staff of bread. He sent a man before him, Joseph, who was sold as a slave." I've just jumped down to verse 16. Same Psalm 105. "They afflicted his feet with fetters. He himself was laid in irons until the time that his word came to pass. The word of the Lord tested him." The word of the Lord tested him. Let me jump down to the end of this. Just get back to where we go back to covenant again. Still in Psalm 105. It's a long one. Verse 39, "He spread a cloud for a covering." He's talking about the whole deliverance of the nation of Israel out of Egypt. It's like the salvation of Israel. As you know, even in Exodus 19, God says, "I delivered to you myself on eagle's wings," which is just, to me, it's prescient about Jesus the Christ. It really is. "He spread a cloud for a covering and fire to illumine by night. They asked and he brought quail and satisfied them with the bread of heaven." You know who the bread of heaven is for you and I? Again, can I say, Jesus Christ. "He opened the rock and water flowed out." Do you know what Paul the Apostle says about that specifically? Guess who? Again, guess who? Guess who? He hit the rock and water flowed out. Look what Paul, let me jump you into 1 Corinthians chapter 10. Paul the Apostle now. "I don't want you to be unaware, brethren," this is Christian brethren, "that our fathers," meaning the fathers in the Old Testament, "were all under the cloud, all passed through the sea, all were baptized into Moses in the cloud and the sea, all ate the same spiritual food," the manna, "all drank the same spiritual drink, for they were drinking from a spiritual rock which followed them, and the rock was Christ." Did you know that? You know, if a Christian will just take the time to study the Old Testament and find its New Testament counterpart, that would be highly God-honoring. And it would show a level of awareness, intelligence, and actual true spiritual life for Christians to think that, gee, when I read the scriptures, maybe it should point me to Jesus. What a novel concept, huh? Didn't Jesus say, bring the word to me that you might have life? Well, he does say that in John chapter 5. And that's what I do every day with the scriptures. I'm bringing the scriptures to Jesus Christ. Who's the word of God, me or Jesus? Oh, it would be Jesus. So who's going to explain the word of God, me or Jesus? That would be Jesus. Well, good thing we have Jesus living inside of us. We can read his word in his spirit, see his face, and allow him by his spirit to open up the word, show us the fullness of it, which is always himself, and it's a good thing. It's a good thing. It's better than good. It's great. Hallelujah. So, just to finish this off, and he opened the rock, water flowed out. It ran in the dry places like a river, for he remembered his holy word with Abraham his servant. And he brought forth his people with joy. His chosen ones with joyful shout, he gave them also the lands of the nations, that they might take possession of the fruit of the people's labor, so that they might keep his statutes and observe his laws. Praise the Lord. So Psalm 105 finds its fulfillment in the new covenant. The covenant of Abraham finds its fulfillment in the new covenant. The rock that Moses struck finds its fulfillment in the new covenant. So, hallelujah. Just wanted to share that with you. God bless you. Amen. And you might say, and what is your point, Wayne? Give thanks to the Lord. Call upon his name. Seek his face continually. You know, and he has remembered his covenant, the one that he made with Abraham and to his seed. And then Paul says, when Abraham said to his seed, he meant Christ. He meant Jesus Christ. I love reading the Old Testament and having it point to Christ. There's a verse in the book of Revelation that says, the spirit of prophecy is the testimony of Jesus. I know that. I believe it. I practice it. I've met many charismatics over the years, and I don't doubt that they love the Lord, even though they come off to me as being as loopy can be, because they would rather name something and claim something than sit down and be humble before God and see some spirit and truth in it. But it does. It keeps people on the outside looking in, and they believe they're at the heart and soul of the matter and doing the heavy lifting for God and yada, yada, yada. But still, you know, truth in Christ is truth in Christ. And you can't kid your way around it, and you shouldn't want to anyway. You should want to be like smack dab in the middle of the truth of Jesus Christ every day of your life, realizing it grows you and protects you simultaneously from the world, the flesh, and the devil. It's just like the peace of God will guard your heart and mind where? In Christ Jesus. You got to know you're in Christ Jesus, otherwise you're not going to feel any peaceful protection or guarding for your heart and mind. Your heart and mind are going to be all over the map if you're not strongly focused upon Christ in you, your hope of glory. That's how you build your life on the solid rock. You don't have to wonder where he is. You received him into your life. You need to recognize where he is. You need a revelation of where he is. You need to come out of the doldrums into the vibrant reality of Christ in you, your hope of glory. And don't hold yourself back from the full blessing of God and then complain to God you don't have the full blessing of God. He's like, well, you received me into your life, and I really did come in there, so maybe you would just like to expand your awareness of what you already received rather than begging me to do something else. You know, I came into your life. Let's quicken that. Let's get it quickened. Let's get it quickened right now. Hallelujah. God bless you, my friend. I've got a couple of notes I'd like to share with you before we go off the air today. I really do appreciate this year the uptick in folks writing in. I need encouragement. You know, I'm just like I'm like everybody else, you know. It's good to know. I pour my heart out over these Let's Talk About Jesus services. I realize sometimes in my sharing the new covenant that it comes across as offensive to people. And I'm like, it's the best thing that God ever did. I just would love to see every Christian on this planet loving the Lord with all your heart, soul, mind, and strength, because you'll be happier doing that than not, especially as a believer. You know, walking around as a believer acting like you just smelt something bad, it doesn't look good. Walking around as a believer looking like you've just been, you know, chewing on sour pickles for 10 years, it's not a good look. Walking around as a believer, you know, lit up by Jesus Christ, well, that's, I would think that would lift you up more and more each day. And here's a note from Reverend Leon. God bless you. God bless you, my brother. It says, Wayne, I know that the thousands of listeners and those who have an ear to hear are always, if not more, excited to hear profound truths regarding our Lord and Savior, the Christ. Again, I want to commend you for your faithfulness, something that I have come to know as I spend daily time in the Word, is to hear the voice of one crying out into the wilderness, Hear ye, saith the Lord. Come and drink from his fountain. I could say much more. Thank you for your service, your obedience, and your commitment. I support your efforts to continue, and I will support your ministry. This ministry is one that I can say has been one that I look forward to every day, hearing the voice of the Lord through the Scriptures. You don't give commentary, you give in-depth insight. That's where I'm at. That's where I've been. Stay right there. God bless you, brother. God bless you, and God bless your ministry, too, by the way. Not by the way. God bless your ministry profoundly. And then one more from Sister Opal. God bless you. Great to hear from you. Hallelujah. And she just wrote in, just a quick hello to let this ministry know I am still listening. Since I first stumbled upon the radio show back in 1998, when Wayne said, all I want to talk about is Jesus, I thought, is that even possible? Now in 2026, it has. It's been. And the message is still on him. So is the reason why I'm privileged to bless this ministry, as it has been so faithful throughout the years, and the Lord has allowed me to give. From Worship in the Woods, Big Splash, Christmas in Lafayette, monthly newsletters, cassette tapes, radio archives. I say thank you, thank you, thank you. God bless you. And that's from Opal, Sister Opal, in Arizona currently. God bless you, my sister. So thankful, so grateful. I pray that your fellowship with Let's Talk About Jesus, I pray your fellowship with Let's Talk About Jesus has been challenging. Ultimately good and good. Because when I speak forth the new covenant, I know I'm not going to win any popularity contest. I know for a lot of people, it's like a fly in the ointment. They want to get it out of the way. It starts to mess with their theology that they've put apart that comes way short of the new covenant. I'm sorry, you know, falling short of the righteousness of God in my Bible is the definition of sin. It's not a commendable attribute, all right? All have sinned and fall short of the glory of God. Matt, there's the glory of God again. Keeps on coming back. Brother Joe, you asked me about the glory of God a week ago, and guess what keeps coming back at me every day? The glory of God. And that's not a problem. That's been a blessing. Thank you. God bless you. Friends, we have to go. This is it. This is our final service of our second to the last week in our 49th year. I pray that we'll be blessed and helped. If this ministry has been a blessing and a help to you, if you'll pray that we'll be able to, you might say, oh, you're going to make it into year 50, Wayne. Well, yeah, but in what shape and for how long, right? It is day by day. God bless you. Anyway, thank you so much for listening in. 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Anyway, God bless you. Thank you. Please pray, and I look forward to sharing with you next week. Thank you. Bye-bye.
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4: In 1862, Abraham Lincoln signed the Morrill Act, helping states create colleges focused on agriculture, mechanics, science, and practical education. The principle was not centralized control, it was opportunity. Lincoln's Morrill Act reminds us that America can support education without surrendering education to Washington. Why did it matter? Because a free nation needs citizens equipped to work, build, steward, and govern themselves. Scripture gives work a sacred weight. In Genesis, God placed man in the garden to work it and to keep it. Proverbs honors the one who works his land. Paul warns against idleness and calls believers to earn their bread. Why does that still matter today? Because education should form capable people under God, not dependent subjects under bureaucracy.
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Good morning. My name is Dennis Kazonis. I'd like to welcome you to this radio ministry. It's called Grace for Today. We get together Sunday mornings about 10 o'clock here in New York City. And each time we get together, we focus on God's message of grace for us today. It's a message that the Lord Jesus Christ himself personally revealed from heaven. The Lord gave it to our apostle, the Apostle Paul. It's a message for you and me today living in this dispensation of the grace of God. Well, again, good morning. Welcome. Great to get together with you on this Sunday morning in New York City, right in the middle of summer. Thank you for joining me. Thanks for making me part of your day today as we open up the Word of God's grace, the Word of God rightly divided, as Paul says, the Word of God rightly divided. There are divisions in God's Word, and the whole Bible is written for us, but the letters of the Apostle Paul are written to us today, living in this dispensation of grace. And so that's our focus each time we get together, this wonderful message of the grace of God that the Lord Jesus Christ revealed from heaven, gave it to this new apostle, the Apostle Paul. We read about it in all of his letters, this dispensation of the grace of God that we're living in today. What a wonderful message God has for us. Well, this morning we're going to be thinking about the subject of healing. You know, when you're well, you don't think much about sickness. But boy, when you get sick, if you get really sick, there's only one thing on your mind: how do I get well? How do I deal with this physical problem in my life? We read in the Bible how the Lord Jesus came and he was healing their diseases, and people by the thousands, by the tens of thousands, it says in the scripture, people by the tens of thousands were following the Lord because he had the ability. One of the main reasons, but he had the ability to heal people's diseases. Well, today, if someone claims to have the ability to heal people's diseases, they will fill up Madison Square Garden. People will flock to hear that. Today we're going to be thinking about what God says about healing and the gift of healing, and especially what God says for us today in the dispensation of grace. You know, there are different messages in the Bible for different people living at different times, but we're going to be focusing on God's message for us today living under grace. We're going to be turning to the ministry and the letters of the Apostle Paul, and we're going to allow God the Holy Spirit to teach us, to show us from the Word of God what God says about healing, what God says about the gift of healing. And it'll be an interesting study. I hope you'll join me. Get your Bible. If you have a chance right now, get your Bible. Turn with me to the book of Acts, Acts chapter 27. We're going to start out here with an experience of the Apostle Paul where he healed everyone on the island of Malta. Now, Acts chapter 28, the last chapter in the book of Acts. And we find here that Paul, there's been this shipwreck, and he has landed on the island. He's been fished out of the ocean, out of the Mediterranean Sea, on the island of Malta. And we read in Acts chapter 28, verse 8, it happened that the father of Publius lay sick of a fever and dysentery. He's a pretty sick man. Publius was a leading citizen of the island, and his father was sick, was dying. So we read that in verse 8, that Paul went into him and prayed and laid his hands on him and healed him. Interesting, isn't it? Paul went into this sick man and he prayed and he laid his hands on him and he healed him. At this point in Paul's ministry, in Paul's life, he has the gift of healing. And we see that the scripture says that Paul healed this man. And then we read that when this was done, people heard about this man being healed. Well, all you have to do is have a healing, and everybody flocks, because everybody knows somebody. Everybody has a child or a parent or someone who is sick in their family, and pretty soon the whole island comes to the home here. It says, when this was done, when Paul healed this man, the rest of those on the island who had diseases also came and were healed. And so we have a wonderful mass healing service, and we read here that Paul was able to heal everyone who had diseases on this island. And so at least when Paul left,
the doctors could go on vacation, the hospitals could close, the nurses could take a vacation. Now, after Paul left, things would, life would go on, and other people would get sick, and pretty soon the doctors were back in business, and the hospitals were working again. But at least for this moment, at least on this day, there were no more sick people on the island of Malta. Well, this illustrates what happens when there is a person who has the gift of healing. It's not a hit and a miss kind of thing. Paul prayed here, he laid hands on these people, and he healed them, and he healed every sick person who came, every sick person on this island. Well, I don't know anybody. I know there are people, you can see them on TV, you can hear about their big meetings. There are people who claim to have the gift of healing, but nobody has this gift of healing that we read about here with the Apostle Paul. With them, it's sort of a hit and a miss thing. Maybe, maybe not. They never are able to heal everyone. I've often said on the radio, I've often challenged people. If you say you have the gift of healing, or if you say you know somebody who has the gift of healing, give me a call. Send me an email. Send me a letter. I want to meet you. Let's go together to the hospitals here in New York City. There are children who are dying today. There are people, mothers, fathers, for people who are dying in the hospital today. If you believe you have the gift of healing, that you have this gift that Paul had, then come and let's go to the hospitals and get these people healed. You know, I've said that many times on the radio and challenged people who say that they have the gift of healing. Let's go to the hospitals. No one has ever taken me up on that challenge. I've been doing it for years here on the broadcast. No one has ever called or sent an email or sent a letter and said, I have the gift of healing, because they know it doesn't work. Here we have the Apostle Paul, who has the gift of healing, and he was able to heal everyone. Well, this is early in Paul's ministry. At this point in Paul's ministry, he has written his first six letters. Galatians, 2 Thessalonian letters, 2 Corinthian letters, and the book of Romans. In all of those letters, he talks about having the gifts of the Holy Spirit operating. And here we see him able to heal everyone. This is the real gift of healing. Well, we also read in those early letters that the Lord Jesus had revealed to the Apostle Paul that those sign gifts were going to cease. Remember how he said in 1 Corinthians 13, the Lord Jesus had revealed to him that a day was coming, at the end of chapter 13 in 1 Corinthians, a day was coming when the gifts of tongues, prophecy, miracles, the gift of knowledge, the gift of healing, all of these gifts were going to cease. Well, when you get to the end of the book of Acts, this is the last place that we read about Paul healing people with the gift of healing. Paul will write 7 more letters after the book of Acts. And in all of those 7 letters, in none of those 7 letters, do we read about Paul exercising the gift of healing. Because just as the Lord had revealed back in 1 Corinthians 13 that the gifts were going to cease, well, we find that from Acts chapter 28 on, in Paul's life, he no longer had the gift of healing. No one today has the gift of healing. No one is able to do what Paul did here on this day in Acts chapter 28. No one, they may say they have the gift of healing, but they can't do what Paul did when he had the gift of healing. I say, from the scripture, no one has the gift, because the gift of healing has ceased. How does healing work today? Well, in these later letters, in the 7 later letters that Paul wrote, we read about a number of sick people. In fact, there are co-workers of the Apostle Paul. There's a man named Epaphroditus in Philippians chapter 2. There's Timothy in 1 Timothy chapter 5. And there's a man named Trophimus in 2

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2: We're talking about months passing here. During this time, Epaphroditus was sick and he was near unto death. And Paul was no longer able to lay hands and pray and heal this man. He was with the Apostle Paul, and yet he got sicker and sicker over a period of months, and he almost died. And then Paul says, but God had mercy on him, and not only on him, but on me also, lest I should have sorrow upon sorrow. In Epaphroditus' life, God had mercy. After months of serious sickness, God had mercy on him, and God made him well. And so today, when a person is sick today, we don't claim to have the gift of healing because the gift of healing has ceased. No one can do what Paul did when he had the gift of healing. No one can go into the hospital and heal everyone. The gift of healing has ceased. But we do pray for people. And here in Philippians chapter 2, we have the great example of a sick man who has almost died. He's a co-worker of the Apostle Paul. He's a person who is serving the Lord, and yet he became sick and he almost died. Paul was no longer able to heal him or anoint him with oil or use a prayer cloth as they did in the book of Acts. Paul no longer had the gift of healing, and no one does today. But we can pray for those who are sick. And God here answered prayer, and it says that God had mercy on this man, and God made him well. Healing still happens today. Healing by God's power still happens today, but the gift of healing is no longer operating. There's a difference, isn't there? No one has the gift of healing, but all of us can pray to God to heal us. And here we read about a man who was sick, and God had mercy on him, and God healed him. Second example, God doesn't always do the same thing. Sometimes there are people who are really living for the Lord, and they get sick, and they pray, and the church prays, and sometimes they die. Epaphroditus almost died, but God had mercy on him. But sometimes the Epaphroditus dies. You see, in this dispensation of grace, God does not promise us that he's going to take away all of our sicknesses. That's true in the other program in the Bible. But when we rightly divide the word of truth, when we focus on these letters of Paul, this message of grace, today under grace, remember how Paul prayed for his own healing. He prayed three times, pleaded with the Lord to take away that thorn in his flesh. 2 Corinthians chapter 12, verses 8 and 9. And the Lord did not take it away, did he? Sometimes with God's choicest servants, God does not heal their diseases. And the Lord said to him, my grace is sufficient for you. That's our promise today. God doesn't always promise healing, but he always promises that his grace and strength will be sufficient for us, that he will strengthen us to live through whatever we have to live through. Well, with Epaphroditus, God answered the prayer. God did not answer the prayer for Paul, but he answered the prayer for Epaphroditus. Epaphroditus got well. We turn to 1 Timothy chapter 5. Paul here is writing to Pastor Timothy, another servant of the Lord, and we discover that Pastor Timothy was a sick man all the time. Epaphroditus was sick for a few months. Timothy has been sick all the time. Paul writes in 1 Timothy 5:23, No longer drink only water, but use a little wine for your stomach's sake and your frequent infirmities. Wow. Here's Timothy, a man who was serving the Lord, a man who was a pastor of a church, right-hand man to the Apostle Paul. Yet Paul writes to him and says, you've been drinking only water, but I'm going to give you a prescription. Dr. Paul here will give him a prescription to him and give him some medical advice and say, drink a little wine as a medicine here. Drink a little wine for your stomach's sake and your frequent infirmities. Poor Timothy is one of these people who just

0: suffers all the time from a stomach problem. Some of us wear glasses because our eyes have failed. We go to the dentist because our teeth need to be fixed. We go to the doctor, we take medicine because, like Timothy, you know, God has provided certain things to help us in our sicknesses. His grace is for our spiritual strength, but God has also, in his mercy, provided doctors and dentists and eye doctors. And here Timothy, Paul writes them and says, drink a little wine for your stomach's sake and your frequent infirmities. Take your medicine. Well, with Epaphroditus back in Philippians chapter 2, God had mercy. God healed him. With Timothy here in 1 Timothy chapter 5, God here in the Word of God provides a medicine, provides a prescription to help Timothy to feel better, to endure, to go on even with this sickness. We have one more example of a sick person. Again, in Paul's ministry, again in the dispensation of grace, again after the gift of healing has ceased. It's very plain here. Look at 2 Timothy chapter 4, 2 Timothy chapter 4, verse 20. Almost the end of Paul's ministry, almost the last thing that he wrote. 2 Timothy 4:20, Paul writes, Erastus stayed in Corinth, but Trophimus I have left in Miletus sick. Trophimus, if you look him up in your concordance, Trophimus was a frequent companion, co-worker with the Apostle Paul. Here he had been traveling with the Apostle Paul, but Trophimus got sick in Miletus, and Paul was no longer able to heal him, no longer able to lay hands and pray for this man. As, remember back in Acts chapter 28, a few years before this, Paul was able to heal everyone on the island, whether they were saved or not, whether they had faith or not. Paul was able to heal everyone on the island of Malta. He had the gift of healing. By now, the gift of healing has been withdrawn by God. We read about Epaphroditus, who almost died, but God had mercy on him and made him well. We've read about Timothy, who is always sick, chronically sick with stomach problems and frequent infirmities. He's oftentimes not feeling well. And God had mercy on him in a different way, and God gave him some medicine that he might feel better. Now, God's grace is always, God always promises, my grace is sufficient for you, my strength is made perfect in your weakness. But God healed Epaphroditus, God provided medicine for Timothy, but now we come to 2 Timothy 4:20, and we read that Trophimus was traveling, a co-worker with the Apostle Paul. Trophimus got sick, and Paul says, I left him behind in Miletus sick. Paul was no longer able to heal. We don't know what happened to Trophimus. Did he get well? Did he stay sick? Did he die? We don't know. And that's how it is in our life. Today, the gift of healing is no longer operating. No one can go into the hospital and heal everybody in the hospital. Paul was able to do it, but we can't do it today. The gift of healing, no one has it. If they claim to have it, don't believe them. From the Word of God, they don't have it. But what does God do about sickness and healing today? Well, with Epaphroditus, they prayed, God had mercy. God made him well. We pray for sick people that God will have mercy and make them well. With Timothy, it was different. Timothy had a chronic sickness. God provided medicine for Timothy that he would feel better, be able to function better. And with Trophimus, another faithful man of God, Trophimus was left behind sick. We don't know if he got well, if he stayed sick. We know that he died. We're all going to die. Unless the Lord comes back, we're all going to die. And in that, even the healers die. They get the disease and they die too. The ones who say they have the gift of healing. Well, we see in the Word of God there is an answer to this problem. There is an answer to the confusion about healing today. But the answer only comes when we rightly divide the Word of truth. Paul's letters tell us about what God is doing today, and this is what God is doing, isn't it? We know Christians who get sick, and the church prays, and they get well. God heals them, sometimes miraculously. We know Christians who are sick, who have a weakness, and take medicine, and it helps them to function. We also know Christians like Trophimus who have to be left behind sick. And we really don't know. Trophimus may have recovered. he may have died from this sickness. And we know Christians, faithful Christians, servants of the Lord, who get sick sometimes early in life, way too early, and they die. God's will be done. But God always promises, no matter what happens, my grace is sufficient, my strength is made perfect in your weakness. Well, I hope that helps you to understand more and encourages you to pray for those who are sick and pray for yourself. But it also encourages us to know that God is not always God's will to make us well. And so we should not be discouraged if that is the case in our lives. You know, we're running out of time. Before we go, let me again extend that invitation for you to join us at Grace Bible Church in Brooklyn, New York, where we open up the message of God's grace, the message that really works today. It's an encouraging message when you can understand the Word of God and you can believe what God says today. Well, you know, we're running out of time. Again, I want to invite you to join us. Grace Bible Church sponsors this broadcast. Grace Bible Church meets at 11 o'clock Sunday morning. We always get into the message of God's grace, and I want to invite you to join us.
1: 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It's about a half hour from now. And here's the number to call. 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Area code 605-313-5564. 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And that's when you dial in the access code 145-1044, followed by the pound sign. Again, 145-1044, followed by the pound sign. That will bring you into the Sunday morning service. 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And another special announcement for all of our listeners in the Bronx or anywhere near the Bronx, because on Sunday, August 9th, that's 2 weeks from now, Sunday, August 9th, Grace Bible Church Brooklyn will be meeting in the Bronx for a special meeting, and we'd like to invite you to join us. We'll give you more information about this in the coming weeks, but let me just say, August 9th at 2 o'clock in the afternoon at St. Paul's Evangelical Lutheran Church, which is located at 2135 Newbold Avenue, 2135 Newbold Avenue, special meeting, and you are invited. Again, Sunday, August 9th, 2 o'clock in the afternoon, St. Paul's Evangelical Lutheran Church. Grace Bible Church will be meeting in the Bronx, and I encourage all of our listeners in the Bronx or at the North End, the uptown end of Manhattan, or maybe over in New Jersey or up in Yonkers, to come to the Bronx for this special meeting. See you then. More about that next week. I'm Dennis Cazonas. Thanks for being here today. Look forward to our get-together next time right here on Grace for Today.
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3: 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Michael Woolworth is back with us from Bible League. And Michael, a lot of people may be thinking, well, what do you mean that Bibles aren't available? I'm thinking in my house, I've got five or six sitting on a shelf that I never even open.
4: Yeah, how many of us have Bibles? Plentiful, right? 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And yet, you know, this is not the story for believers that we're talking about. 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
5: This is Olga Herman with Daily Minute Prayer. Today we pray over our elections. In the U.S., our Lord gave us a system of laws through our Constitution, guided by the principles in the book of Deuteronomy 1 in our Bibles. Lord, you said to Moses, "Choose wise, understanding, and respected men from each of your tribes, and I will set them over you." 3,500 years later, we are still living under the system you gave the people of Israel. 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In Jesus' name, amen.
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18: The last guy in the world who thought he was sincere, Saul, but he was so wrong. You'd think, oh, wait a minute, he's never going to accept Christ. He's the last guy in the world to become a Christian. But guess what? When God chooses someone like he does Saul of Tarsus, it's going to happen. This is why you don't want to give up on people.
19: Pastor Brett Metter, affirming the love of God is never ending.
18: Like in your mind, who's the last person in the world, the people you know, that it will ever become a Christian? Because can I just say, don't sell the Lord short.
19: Acts Acts chapter 9 records one of the most dramatic conversions in all of Scripture. Saul, a fierce persecutor of Christians while on the road to Damascus, encountered the risen Jesus. As we observe the Lord confronting Saul's rebellion while extending His grace, Pastor Brett Metter says we're reminded how no one is beyond the reach of God's mercy in our study of today's Word.
18: Have you ever noticed how people can be so sincere, but they can also be sincerely wrong? In fact, sincerity and passion, just because somebody's really passionate about something doesn't mean that it's correct. There's a lot of people that have been sincere, but sincerely wrong. We have maybe the champion of that in Acts chapter 9. Someone who's sincere, passionate, but sincerity plus passion does not equal correctness. And man, we gotta see this story for what it is, and maybe a couple things we can sort of introspectively wonder, Lord, am I overly passionate about something that actually is just not even correct? This guy, his name, Saul of Tarsus. His new name's gonna be Paul. His BC days name, before he was a Christian, was Saul of Tarsus. And that's kind of where we meet him. Let's take a look. It's Acts chapter 9, verse 1. And there it says, "And Saul, yet breathing out threatenings and slaughter against the disciples of the Lord, went unto the high priest and desired of him letters to Damascus, to the synagogues, that if he found any of this way, whether they were of men or women, he might bring them bound to Jerusalem." So this is kind of the setup we see here in verse 1 and 2. Saul, he's already kind of in the midst of persecution. The early church is already being scattered because they're actually killing Christians like they did Stephen. And they're actually imprisoning men and women, putting them in prison because they were Christians. And Paul is a leader of this. Verse 3, it says, "And as he journeyed, he came near Damascus, and suddenly there shined round about him a light from heaven. And he fell to the earth and heard a voice saying unto him, Saul, Saul, why persecutest thou me? And he said, Who art thou, Lord? And the Lord said, I am Jesus, whom thou persecutest. It is hard for thee to kick against the pricks. And he, trembling and astonished, said, Lord, what wilt thou have me to do? A beam of light shines on him. He's knocked to the ground. We're going to see that his eyes are blinded for 3 days. This is going to be a big shakeup in Saul of Tarsus's life. So we see, you know, Jesus saying, you know, Saul, Saul, why persecutest thou me? And then, you know, Saul says, well, who art thou, Lord? He kind of knew, didn't he? He sort of knew that he was the Lord. But he wasn't like 100% sure. So he's like, who art thou, Lord? Is that you, Lord? This is that moment, I think, he started to think, was I wrong about this thing the whole time? Who art thou, Lord? Saul knew, even though he was asking. And then Jesus' response, what a heartbreaking thing. He says, I am Jesus, whom thou persecutest. Now, he says that, and then he says, it is hard for thee to kick against the pricks. If you have an NIV or an ESV, you'll notice there's a section there that I was reading from the King James that said, you know, I am Jesus whom thou persecutest. It is hard for thee to kick against the pricks. If your Bible doesn't say that, it also doesn't have the verse in Acts chapter 8, verse 37. You're missing chapter 8, verse 37 in your previous chapter. And it has to do which manuscripts those translators used to translate the Bible. You know, there's different text manuscripts of the Bible they use to translate. Depending on which one, there's just little nuanced differences in some of those translations. Realize it's spoken elsewhere in the Bible. Let me just show you real quick before we move on from that. This is Acts 26, where Paul's retelling the story. Let's read it real quick. It says, "Whereupon, as I went to Damascus with authority and commission from the chief priest at midday, O king," this is Paul talking about this to Herod Agrippa. So he's talking to a king. He says, "I was at midday, O king, saw in the way a light from heaven above the brightness of the sun shining round about me and them which journeyed with me. And when we were all fallen to the earth, I heard a voice speaking unto me saying in the Hebrew tongue, Saul, Saul, why persecutest thou me? It is hard for thee to kick against the pricks." And that's in your NIV and your ESV as well, in Acts 26, 12 through 14. See, the point that I'm making is, no sweat. It's there in your Bible. Whether the scribes added it to Acts chapter 9, or if the older text didn't have it for some reason, we don't need to worry, because it doesn't change theology or doctrine or anything like that. Back to Acts chapter 9. You might be missing that line. Now, the next thing we have to do is, what in the world does that line mean? It is hard for thee to kick against the pricks. Some of you Johnny Cash fans are like, yeah, that's a Johnny Cash song. It is, but he got it from right here in the Bible. Where did Johnny Cash get that? Acts chapter 9 or Acts chapter 24. It's hard for thee to kick against the bricks. What's he talking about? He's talking about his own life, Johnny Cash was, because he did that. What does it mean? Well, if you're looking at an old ancient drawing of oxen and a guy plowing in the dirt, and you'll notice he's got a long stick. We would call that, maybe more modern, we'd call it an ox goad. But in Bible times, they called that a prick, because it had a prickly needle, you know, pointy part at the end, and they would sort of poke the oxen in the rear end to make sure that they would move forward if they were being stubborn, or if they were wanting to go off course, they would sort of nudge them with a stick, and if they just kept going, then they'd give it a little poke in the rear. And then the ox, if they were really stubborn, they'd start kicking against the goads. And this is an idiom that Jesus is using. Paul, you're a stubborn ox, man. Don't you see how hard it is to do what you're doing? You're doing something that's hard, and you're trying to be holy, and you're trying to do all this stuff, but you're actually kicking against my prodding to move you in the right direction, and you're kicking against that wall. It's hard for you to kick against the pricks. Now, can I just say, some of you have lived that life. Johnny Cash lived that life. That's why he sang about that. He kicked against the Lord. He lived a rebel life, and you can see that in his story. But eventually, he came to know Christ. Like Saul of Tarsus. Some of you had that story where you kicked against the Lord and you felt the pain of that. And, you know, living the life of a sinner was hard, but eventually you repented and you came to Christ and you realized, oh man, Jesus really is the way. This is where Paul is going to have to learn this. Don't forget what Proverbs 13:15 declares. It says, good understanding giveth favor, but the way of the transgressor is hard. Maybe some of you right now, you're still kicking against the goads. I hope that's not you. But maybe your life, it's not really what you hoped it'd be. Maybe things aren't as fun and happy as you thought living in your life and your stuff. But your grandma's been praying for you for years. Maybe some of you are here because mom dragged you to church. But you're kicking against the Lord and you're kicking against the Holy Spirit that's been tapping you on the shoulder for years. But you're just like, yeah, I don't want Christianity. The church is full of hypocrites. Or you got your excuses. You got all your, I don't understand. Did Adam have a belly button? Or why does man have a tailbone? Or like you know, all those questions atheists like to, you know, rattle around. And by the way, there's answers, I think, to all that stuff. But that's really not the issue, is it? The issue really is you're just being stubborn and you don't want to go with your mom's plan of becoming a Christian or your grandma's prayers. Or you're just being stubborn because you think, I've got too many questions. But you know in your heart there's a stir. I'll just tell you what that is. That's the Holy Spirit tapping you on the shoulder that's saying you must be born again. You got to come by faith and believe. And then you can answer all those questions till you're blue in the face, because there's always going to be questions. But once you accept Christ, repent of your sins, man, you will see that the Lord is true and right and good, even as Paul is about to do here. Or you can choose the hard way and be the way of the transgressor, the sinner. That's hard. It's just harder. And so, you know, here in Acts chapter 9, we see Saul, who is kicking against the Lord, and the Lord knocks him down, blinds him. Like, this is how radical it has to be to get Paul to be converted. And so he says, it's hard for you, Paul. This is why it's hard for you. You're kicking against my prodding to get you on the right path. So he says, what should I do? In fact, let's keep reading there in verse 6. He, trembling, astonished, said, Lord, what wilt thou have me to do? And the Lord said unto him, arise and go into the city, and it shall be told thee what thou must do. Don't you love how God doesn't give very clear instructions? Remember with Philip? Just go to the desert, and I'll tell you what to do when you get there. Same thing here. Go to the city and I'll tell you. It's like Jesus' response to, what must I do, Lord? The response was, go and find out. Go to the city of Damascus and I'll lead you when you get there. This is pretty cool. But it says in verse 7, and the men which journeyed with him stood speechless, hearing a voice, but seeing no man. So the guys didn't see anybody there, but they heard the voice. Implication, I wonder, it seems that maybe Paul, or I should say Saul of Tarsus, saw Jesus, maybe an incarnation of Jesus in his resurrected form again. Maybe. We don't know for sure, but it does seem like the men didn't see it, but they did hear it. So it makes us understand Saul wasn't hallucinating, but this is just what happened. So the others heard the voice, and so what happens? Verse 8, and Saul arose from the earth, and when his eyes were opened, he saw no man, but they led him by the hand and brought him to Damascus. And he was 3 days without sight, and neither did he eat or drink. Man, he's a little traumatized here, wouldn't you say? He's not eating, he's not drinking, he's blind, and he's, you know, here's this powerful man that's going around arresting people and putting him in prison and even killing people, and now he's being led like a child because he's blind and he has to be led by the hand to go somewhere, and he's just saying, I'm not eating, I'm not drinking. What is he doing? Well, we're going to see that he's praying, but also the Lord was going to use those 3 days to do a work. Is Saul of Tarsus saved yet? Where did Saul actually officially accept Christ and become a believer? I'm not sure that's happened yet in our story. I'll show you where I think it does happen. But there's something you should know about this 3 days. If you're a Bible student, there's a lot of 3 day things in the Bible. Let me just give you a couple. Jonah was in the belly of a big fish for 3 days. Jesus was in the tomb 3 days and rose on the third day. This is kind of a thing in the Bible, 3 days. And it often, you know, speaks from death to life. Or even rebirth. In the 3 days, here we see Saul with blindness and deprivation of food and water. It would only be after 3 days of sort of, if you would, dying to himself, losing the Saul of Tarsus. You got to get the Saul of Tarsus to find out, to find the Paul the Apostle. And it took 3 days of sort of brokenness, no eating, and I think he's seeking the Lord. In fact, we see this in verse 10. And there was a certain disciple at Damascus named Ananias. And to him said the Lord in a vision, Ananias. And he said, behold, I am here, Lord. And the Lord said unto him, arise, go to the street, which is called Straight, and inquire in the house of Judas for one called Saul of Tarsus. For behold, he prayeth. Now pause for a second. There's a few things that I love about this section. First of all, notice where he go to Straight Street in Damascus. The reason I think that's interesting, did you know that that street is still there in Damascus to this day? There's still Straight Street. The same street from 2,000 years ago. I love how the Bible comes to life when you go to the Middle East and you see these literal places that are talked about in the scriptures. So he's supposed to go there, and he's supposed to go to a guy named Judas, go to his house. Now, this is just funny. Maybe I'm weird, but I find it interesting. The three names in this story, we've got Saul, we got Ananias, and we got Judas. If you're thinking about it, they're not really great names. I mean, historically, in the Bible. Saul was the first king of Israel. Loser. Man, Saul was a loser. He was wacko, tried to kill David, and then he went nuts, and then he went and saw the witch at Endor and did a bunch of necromancy things, and eventually got slaughtered on the mountains of Gilboa, whether he committed suicide or whatever, it's a questionable thing, but his body ends up being hung on the walls of Bethshean where the birds pick off his flesh. Like, it's not a great thing. The Jews weren't like, yay, Saul, he's our king, man. That was like a black eye on their history, Saul. That's Saul. Ananias, in even recent history, what happened to him? Remember, he's the guy that went in and said he gave all his money and he kicked over dead and they hauled him out and buried him outside of the church. That happened early in the book of Acts. Judas, enough said. It's like none of you are naming your child Adolf right now, you know, and nobody's doing that because there's an association with the word. Well, in the same way, I find it interesting in this very redemptive story, you got these names that actually go back to some really dark history. And this sort of reminds me of just the redemption and the work of God. It reminds me of 2 Corinthians 5:17. Therefore, if any man be in Christ, he is a new creature. Old things are passed away. Behold, all things become new. And I see sort of redemption. Here's Judas, who for some reason opens his house for Saul of Tarsus. And this guy Judas, like, who's going to open their house to a slaughtering, murderous hater of Christians? Well, Judas opens his house to Saul. And then Ananias, he's not a bishop or a elder. He's not a deacon in the church. He's not a pastor. He's just some dude in Damascus. And the Lord says, I'm going to use you, Ananias. You need to go and meet Saul of Tarsus. Now, back to the story. What was Ananias' response to this? I love his honest response in verse 13. Then Ananias answered, Lord, I have heard by many of this man how much evil he hath done to thy saints at Jerusalem. And here he hath authority from the chief priest to bind all that call on thy name. Man, he just says, Lord, you want me to go see this Saul of Tarsus? Just a reminder, Lord, he's a bad dude. But look at verse 15. But the Lord said unto him, go thy way, for he is a chosen vessel unto me to bear my name before the Gentiles and kings and the children of Israel. For I will show him how great things he must suffer for my name's sake." So God confirms and says, get up and go and see this guy. Don't worry, he's my man, Saul. Even though he's a murderous, horrible dude, I'm going to transform him, and he's going to speak before kings. And if you know the story of Paul the Apostle, he did just that. He'd speak before Caesar, Nero, emperor in Rome. Like, this is quite a moment in history. And so, verse 17, how does Ananias do it? Does he go with fear and trepidation? Is he going to be a little leery of this guy, Saul of Tarsus? Check this out, verse 17. And Ananias went his way and entered into the house, and putting his hands on him, said, "Brother Saul, the Lord, even Jesus, that appeared unto thee in the way as thou camest, has sent me, that thou mightest receive thy sight and be filled with the Holy Ghost." Don't you love Ananias? I appreciate him for just coming in, even after saying, "Lord, I'm a little nervous about this guy. Is this going to be okay?" The Lord says, "Go, I got this. He's going to be a great tool in my toolbox. You just got to go and do what you're called to do." So he goes in, and he, you know, if I were Ananias, I'd be tempted to kind of walk in, look around the corner and say, "Where is the dude? Saul of Tarsus." And there he is standing in the middle. I say, "You're Saul, right? Yeah. Tell me what you think about Jesus. Like, what's your views on Christianity at this point?" Like I'd be tempted to do a little probing before I was like, but I love it. Ananias comes walking in, puts his arm around him and says, "Brother Saul." That's bold. You got to love Ananias for that. And by the way, I think that's how we should be toward people who are on the verge of accepting Christ. We need to come and be loving and kind and big-hearted and not fearful. One of the big mistakes churches do is we, you know, while the world is looking into the church saying full of sinners and hypocrites. But one of the reasons I think we get that reputation is because we in the church look out, and when somebody comes into our church that doesn't look like us or act like us, we're like, "Oh, a sinner." So we've seen a lot of strange stuff coming here, but a lot of neat people getting saved. And hopefully Athey Creek gets the big arm around and, "Hey, brother, come on in. Welcome to the church." We've seen it. We've had Gypsy Jokers Motorcycle Club come in and sit down and line up. We want people to come and hear the gospel. And you remember, you can't clean the fish before you catch them. You got to remember that. And sometimes the church does a really bad thing when we sort of look down our sanctimonious noses at people. I love Ananias. He just comes, wraps his arm around the murdering, persecuting Saul of Tarsus and says, "Hey, brother, come on in. And I'm here just like the dream told you, and we're going to get you baptized and filled with the Holy Ghost." You just got to love this. In fact, it goes on in verse 19. It says, "And when he had received meat, he was strengthened." I love that. That's a life verse for me right there. "When he received meat, he was strengthened. Then was Saul certain days with the disciples which were at Damascus." Man, can you imagine the Christians at Damascus, and they're hanging out with the persecutor Saul of Tarsus for 3 days, just chilling? It's hard to even imagine that, but let's just pretend that Kim Jong-un showed up to church, the, you know, leader of North Korea, you know, and he just comes walking up with his security or whatever and sits down right in the front row. What would you think about that? Like, he's a murderous dictator. Why is he here in our church? But what happens if he accepts Christ and becomes a Christian, and then we're just hanging out with Kim Jong-un for a while? You'd be like, that'd be weird. That's kind of the equivalent. You got this leader from Jerusalem who's slaughtering people and putting them in prison, and now they're all chilling, hanging out with Saul of Tarsus. What a shocker. And this is really as far as I'd like to take this story, but I think it leaves us with a few questions that are important. First of all, are there people that you think there's no way in the world they would ever accept Christ? Like, in your mind, who's the last person in the world of people you know that will ever become a Christian? Because can I just say, don't sell the Lord short. I have to admit, in my lifetime, I've seen people that I would have said, never. That person's never going to become a Christian. They're the farthest thing from a Christian I would ever imagine. And I have to say, over the years, I've watched the Lord do works in people's lives where even those people have accepted Christ. This is why you don't want to stop sharing the love of Christ with people. This is why you don't want to give up on people. The last guy in the world who thought he was sincere, the persecutor, Saul, he was passionate, but he was so wrong. And so wrong was he, you'd think, oh, wait a minute, he's never going to accept Christ. He's the last guy in the world to become a Christian. But guess what? When God chooses someone like he does Saul of Tarsus, it's going to happen. And who's he going to use? Are you the Ananias in the story? that needs to be open-hearted and say, I'm going to just keep lovingly saying, come on in, brother, and accept Christ and be the person that's the tool that God uses? Or the second person, maybe you're the Saul of Tarsus. Maybe you're the one who's like, yeah, I don't know if I ever want to become a Christian. And maybe you're just here and your grandma dragged you to church or whatever, like we talked about earlier. But maybe it's time to realize God has you here for a reason. Even as, I like how Jesus says this in his word, you know, he says, don't worry about this guy, for he's a chosen vessel to me to bear my name before the Gentiles, before kings and the children of Israel. I wonder if some of you are chosen by God, you just don't know it yet. And your life's been troubled, you've been kicking against the goads, and then realizing, man, this isn't working out very well for me. Maybe it's time for you to repent of your sin and accept the work of Christ, that Jesus died on the cross for your sins, rose from the grave, and then see what happens. Can I just say, it's true, like the Lord said to Ananias, this guy Saul, he's going to get saved, and his life's going to get even harder. Like, just because you become a Christian doesn't mean your life's going to be easy or perfect, but it does mean you're headed for heaven, eternal life in Christ, and man, your life will have meaning, and it'll change. It might not be easy, but it's going to be way easier than kicking against the goads, or the kicking against the pricks, as it's called there in the Bible. This is a great day to just say, okay, I'm going to be transformed by Jesus and the cross. This is where you do that. This is why you're here. If you're not a Christian, there's a reason I think God has you here today.
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18: I wonder if there might be some of you here that would say, I need to accept Christ. I need to repent of my sins. I've gone too long and too hard against the Lord. And maybe you don't have all the answers that you want to have intellectually, biologically, evolutionary, or whatever issues you might have. But that's not really the issue here. We're talking about, do you believe that Jesus died for your sins, rose from the grave? And if you accept that and repent of your sins, the Bible says you'll be saved. If you'd like to accept that and confess that in faith, let's pray together. Dear Father in heaven, I believe in your Son Jesus, that he died on the cross for my sins, that he rose up from the grave, and that I'm forgiven. Help me to walk with you. Thank you for saving me. In the name of Jesus Christ, amen.
19: 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Pastor Brett Metter here on Today's Word. 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Well, we're so glad you joined us today. Next time, Pastor Brett will continue another verse-by-verse study looking at the Acts of the Apostles. 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
21: In 1862, Abraham Lincoln signed the Morrill Act, helping states create colleges focused on agriculture, mechanics, science, and practical education. The principle was not centralized control, it was opportunity. Lincoln's Morrill Act reminds us that America can support education without surrendering education to Washington. Why did it matter? Because a free nation needs citizens equipped to work, build, steward, and govern themselves. Scripture gives work a sacred weight. In Genesis, God placed man in the garden to work it and to keep it. Proverbs honors the one who works his land. Paul warns against idleness and calls believers to earn their bread. Why does that still matter today? Because education should form capable people under God, not dependent subjects under bureaucracy.
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4: There isn't a person sitting here today who doesn't have something impossible that you're facing. 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
5: What would it look like to simply say yes to God, even when you don't have all the answers, even when the road ahead is anything but certain? Today on Insight for Living, Chuck Swindoll presents a challenge that's deeply personal for every one of us. Because somewhere in your life right now, God may be asking you to say yes to a risky mission with unclear instructions. Chuck picks up our study in Luke chapter 1, where an angel leaves the glory of heaven and arrives at the doorstep of an ordinary life.
4: Planning our salvation, knowing our need for the Savior, our God already has put together the plan that on this very day, at this particular time, this angel, the messenger angel, would leave the throne room of the Father and come to this earth. And we read he would come to the city in Galilee called Nazareth. Really, we would call it a village. Nazareth is where Mary lived. It's where Joseph lived. It's where they have been betrothed. He comes to a virgin engaged to a man whose name was Joseph. Of the descendants of David, and the virgin's name was Mary. Remember, she wasn't expecting it. It was an absolute sudden surprise to her. She looks up and she sees the visible manifestation of an angelic being. Coming in, he said to her, "Hail, favored one. The Lord is with you." You're not surprised to read that she was very perplexed. Verse 29. The word means to be caught up in intense curiosity. How could this be? Because a man I do not know, literally the statement reads. Remember, it has to be a man. And I'm in love with Joseph, but I've never been intimate with Joseph. I do not know a man. She's asking, how can it be? And now he explains. It doesn't help her with all of the answers, but it at least describes the supernatural nature of the conception. The angel said to her, "Do not be afraid, Mary, for you have found favor with God. Behold, you will conceive in your womb," verse 31, "and bear a son. You shall name him Jesus. He will be great. He will be called the Son of the Most High. And the Lord God will give him the throne of his father David. He will reign over the house of Jacob, and his kingdom will have no end." How can that be? I understand you're talking Messiah here. But what I don't get is how this will occur. I can't figure it out. Verse 35 is crucial because it represents the Holy Spirit's most significant mission. The angel answered and said to her, "The Holy Spirit will come upon you. The power of the Most High will overshadow you." These are all human terms accommodating human ignorance and an inability to grasp the truth, the Holy Spirit will come upon you. The power of the Most High will overshadow you for this reason. The Holy Child shall be called the Son of God. Somewhere between this announcement and Mary's arrival at Elizabeth's place of residence, a conception took place. Now, the thing I love about Mary's response is what follows in this passage of Scripture. Before I get there, I just want you to look at verse 37 and let it sink in. He says, "For nothing will be impossible with God." If I want you to remember anything as a result of this time together, it's that statement. Because there isn't a person sitting here today who doesn't have something impossible that you're facing. The next two verses are wonderful verses. Mary said, "Behold, the bondslave of the Lord. May it be done to me according to your word." And the angel departed. First, what she calls herself, I think, is significant. "I'm a bondservant." In other words, I'm not running my own life. I'm not in charge of the events of my life. And even though I have no idea how God is going to pull this off, I want it known right now that I see myself as a humble servant of the living God. I am available to him to do with me whatever he may wish. Mary, the woman of strength and character, says immediately, "I'm the Lord's bondservant." It's a statement of humility. While we're on that, would you hold your place here and look at 1 Peter chapter 5? I want to point out three benefits of true humility right here from 1 Peter 5. Verse 5 concludes with humility toward one another, for God is opposed to the proud, but gives grace to the humble. Therefore, stay with the word. Humble yourself under the mighty hand of God, that he may exalt you at the proper time, casting all your anxiety on him because he cares for you. Go back to verse 5. The first benefit of humility is that we're given grace to accept whatever. Grace comes to the humble. You see that? He gives grace to the humble. Grace to hear. Grace to accept. Grace to believe. Grace to embrace. So the first benefit is we're given grace to accept whatever. Humility will help you be accepting. Accepting. The second thing is that it comes with a promise. Humble yourselves under the mighty hand of God, that he may exalt you at the proper time. We rest in his promise when we humble ourselves. God will reward this kind of an attitude. "Lord, I don't understand it. I'm not necessarily in agreement with it. I don't have enough of the facts to feel at peace about it, but I trust you." And as a result, we're told we will be exalted at another time. So later on, the exaltation comes. That's the promise. We rest in God's promise. Third, we are relieved of anxiety. And who doesn't want that? Casting all your anxiety on him because literally it matters to him concerning you. The verse literally reads, what concerns you is a concern to him, and that removes the anxiety. I think back to Luke 1, I think there was all of that in Mary's acceptance. She said, if that's the plan, and if with God nothing is impossible, I'm not fighting this. I'm not going to resist it. I'm not going to worry about what people will say, all those gossips that live near in the town of Nazareth. I'm not going to let that hold me back. I'm going to accept this. I notice also in her response, verse 38, chapter 1 of Luke, may it be done to me. So she welcomes the plan. She welcomes the plan. One man writes, Mary's submission is a very lovely thing. Whatever God says, I accept. Mary learned to forget the world's commonest prayer, thy will be changed. And she's embracing the one that is the greatest prayer, thy will be done. Thy will be, may it be so. If I'm the chosen one, let it be. May it happen. I'll leave the details to you, God. You know what's wonderful? What's wonderful is what is absent. Think about it. First, there's an absence of any request for further information. Truth be told, some of us just want more information. And then after somebody, we want even more information. The thought of risk is enough to keep us awake through the night. Mary knows there are all kinds of stuff she will never understand. So she starts by laying down the need for any further information. The absence of the problem with telling Joseph, she has

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2: He can change the heart of that most stubborn individual that you're trying to deal with. He made that individual. He's never met his match. There's a third thing I noticed. There is no resistance because she'll have to face her parents. I've rarely heard anyone address the mom and dad in this situation. How about her rabbi, who has on the record at the synagogue the betrothal of this couple, and they've signed on to where they're known as husband and wife during the betrothal period, but they're to keep themselves pure from sexual involvement with one another during this period of betrothal. The rabbi has signed on as well. She's got to face her rabbi with this information. She begins by saying, I'm the Lord's bond servant. And so, in other words, I have to leave this up to him. May it be according to your word. You know, that's when the angel departed. Look at the end of verse 38. The angel departed. That was enough. Done. I think the angel thought at that moment, time to go back to the throne room. Mission accomplished. Mary's received the message. She will never be the same. I leave the rest up to the one who sent me with the message, and he's gone. Whew! The angel's gone. The good thing is that the Holy Spirit has never left, and he's hovering over Mary, and shortly after the visit, Mary experiences conception. Miraculous. Within a matter of weeks, even months, certainly, she's feeling the flutter in her womb. Life. How many times she must have stood in front of a mirror and smiled. The Holy Spirit accomplished his mission. To do it, he needed a messenger, and he needed one to receive the message. Let me go there as I talk about the practical value. First, I want some of you today to identify with Gabriel. Not as an angel, but as a human agency of information. Could it be that the Lord's plan for you this very week is for you to be the messenger of good news to someone who has not heard it and is not expecting to receive it? I will say to you again, which I've said often, you will encounter people in your sphere of influence no one else will encounter. No one is with you 24/7. You will talk with a friend at work. You will be with a neighbor. You will be at a party, and there will be someone that will be there that you are just now getting acquainted with or you haven't seen for a long time. You may be planning to make a flight, and you're going to be flying to some destination. You're going to be on a plane or whatever the vehicle. You're going to be with someone you probably don't know. Could it be? No. Tolerate the question. Could it be that you're to be the Gabriel in their lives? Could it be that God would have me open my mouth and speak to the person at the dry cleaners where I drop off the clothes? Or someone across from me as I'm pumping gas into my car? Or somebody at the grocery store I may run into and we speak and normally walk like ships in the night passing by one another? Could it be that a smile would say, I'd like to meet you, or say to me, you could say something to this person that could make the difference in their eternity. This isn't just about an angel visiting a woman. This is about an application for us. I'm speaking today to messengers. Some of you can't remember the last time you spoke to anyone about their soul. It really isn't that difficult. And if handled tactfully, it can be a remarkable exchange of conversation. Well, they may not immediately respond, but they will never

forget. I remember a young man in the Marine Corps that I tricked into helping me with my Bible verses. I was memorizing verses of Scripture. And I was working with the navigators, and we had a little verse pack. And I said to this young man who had told me, "I don't want any of your religious stuff. I've already heard you're a fanatic." So that was our opening conversation. So I've realized if I'm ever going to talk to this bunk buddy of mine, I'm going to have to trick him into it. And so I said to him one day, "Hey, I'm going over these verses I'm trying to memorize. I don't want your religion." I said, No. Just help me know where I'm making mistakes, okay? Okay, so I tossed him John 3:16. "For God," he'd say, "so loved." Yeah, oh, "so loved." I forgot. "For God so loved the world that he gave. And I'd go over John 3:16 over and over. John 3:36, 1 John 5:11 and 12, Ephesians 2:8 and 9. "For by grace you are saved through faith, that not of yourself." More than 20 years passed, never saw Eddie until my phone rang. The phone rang, and on the other end of the line was a familiar voice. "Hey, Chuck." "Yeah." Eddie, "where are you?" "I'm in New Orleans. I'm running a car dealership down here. Hey, you know that trick you did on me?" I said, "Yeah." He said, "Hey, it worked. I'm loving Jesus. I want you to know that." So if you got to deceive him into the kingdom, deceive him into the kingdom. Whatever. Whatever it takes. If I have to deceive you to be careful with something that could be tragic in your life, you'll thank me for it. Hopefully I don't have to be deceptive. But for some people, you got to work very cleverly. And Eddie thanks me and will thank me to the end of his life for being a Gabriel, telling him what he didn't want to hear at a time he really needed to hear it. If that's for you, remember, the challenge is laid out there. The word angel, by the way, means messenger. You be the angelos, the messenger. Now, you know where I'm going. The other side of this is Mary. You may be the Mary in this story. It has nothing to do with babies for you. It has to do with receiving a message you weren't expecting. Several of you have heard the story of Jesus and his death on the cross so many times, you could repeat it back to someone else. But truth be told, you've never received the message. You've never taken it personally. You've never said, "May it be done to me according to your word. I bow myself before the God of heaven. I acknowledge that I could never get myself into heaven. Not in the way I've lived my life. And God, if you want to do the miracle of changing my life, I accept the message today." I'll give you a little encouragement in case you are one of those individuals. You have no idea what God's plan is for you until all is well with you. All those kids in the classroom that said, "Abortion." Had they thought about it, they would have never said so, because they would have realized that in his 57 brief years on this earth, Beethoven left 9 complete symphonies that are still being played all around the world, numerous sonatas, concertos for violin and for piano, instrumental trios and quartets and quintets, overtures, minuets, and opera, and oratorio, masses, cantatas, canons, lovely tunes the world sings and enjoys. Some have even put love lyrics to them. And for romantic evenings, Beethoven brings encouragement and hope to this day. You have no idea the future God has for you. But if you're outside of his family, you'll never know. Today, take the message. Believe it. Receive it. Bow with me, will you, for just a few moments. Just sit quietly right there. For some of you, you've never once in your life said, "Lord Jesus Christ, I'm a sinner, I'm lost, I'm away from you, God, and I cannot find my way to you, but I realize today you've offered me a gift. So today I invite you to take the gift. Receive Jesus Christ, and you will have eternal life.
You won't have to work for it. You won't have to promise to be holy. You won't have to give up your sins. You won't have to be at church every Sunday. You don't earn your way. It's a gift. Take it. When Mary left the presence of that angel, within a matter of moments, she was pregnant. When you leave these words in a matter of seconds, you can be born again. New life within, a whole purpose without. If this will help, follow me in this prayer. Heavenly Father, I acknowledge that I'm a sinner. I've never trusted in you before, but I now take Jesus Christ and him only to be my Lord and Savior. Thank you for coming into my life. I turn away from my unbelief and I turn to you, dear Father, and I accept the gift you've given me. Thank you for Jesus. Father, thank you for this time of the year when they're singing our songs out there. They're going through the motions and they're even using words that they don't understand. Enable us, Lord, to fill in the blanks, to bring answers to where there are questions, and to offer hope for the wellness of people's souls. Thank you, Lord, that this week will be the first time some will trust in the Savior, and you'll use us in the process. Free us up to do that, Lord. Make us passionate about the sharing of the message so that there can be others who've not ever come to your Son come to him this week. Now, Lord, dismiss us with the encouraging thought that you go with us everywhere we go, every moment of our lives, waking or sleeping, and we will walk with you in joy and gratitude. In the name of your Son, we pray. Everyone said, amen.

0: Somewhere today, for the very first time, someone said yes to Jesus. And Chuck Swindoll's prayer reminds us that we get to be a part of that. We get to carry the message. We get to be the Gabriel in someone's story. That's the breathtaking conclusion of this 12-part series, How Great is Our God. This is Insight for Living. The message we heard today was the final one in this teaching series. 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Just look for the series called How Great is Our God when you go to insight.org/offer. 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
3: Welcome aboard, Kevin McCullough. Glad to have you with us. It is an incredible thing that we get to do here, but we get to also help put Bibles into people's hands and help them obtain a biblical worldview, because there's just an incredible meaning to what we're doing, and I want to be able to pass that on to as many people as possible. And I'm so grateful that Bible League every year says, let's come and be together and let's try to put as many Bibles into people's hands as we can, helping to shape and change lives for the good of the gospel. Anyway, Michael Woolworth is back with us. Michael, welcome back. It's always good to have you. And I get asked this a lot when we talk about Bible League on the show. Well, Kevin, we live in the 21st century. Everything is on the computer. Everything's on the handheld device now. Why are people without Bibles?
4: Well, it's a reasonable question. You know, again, in this age of technology, you know, how is it that Christians, are denied access to God's word? You know, it's corrupt governments. You think about communist China, the government there fiercely opposing the gospel. Majority religions in India, for example, where there's anti-conversion laws on the books. If you tell somebody what Jesus means to you, they'll throw you in jail, right? I'm quick to say we could not do what we do without that Kevin Show family. But again, I think about that joy that comes when a person opens the Bible and reads about the God who loves them. But really the joy that also comes from sending that Bible, putting that Bible into empty waiting hands today. 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God has used me. He's used his word to grow me into the believer that I am today. And I simply want to give that privilege to others today.
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6: Shalom, my holy brothers and sisters. God bless you. This is Rabbi Schneider. 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What if the end of the age is not only centered around a person who has deceived the nations, which will be worshiped, but what if the enemy is setting himself up to be worshiped in our own hearts through exalting ourselves and our own desires above being obedient to the Lord? It's a real thing. And I hear Yeshua say, and few can bear it. Jesus said, unless you lose your life for my sake, you'll not find it. But he that loses his life for my sake shall find it.
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0: Dash. 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The doctor is in the house. Welcome, yeah, John. Yeah. Good to see you. John Bonneman, the doctor. The physician musician. So good to have him here. If I get like something to prick Jonathan's hand and take blood, can you take it back to the lab? And, you know, I'm worried about his kidneys. We'll work out something.
1: It's too thick.
0: John, if it comes out looking like cream cheese, is that a bad thing?
1: No, syrup.
0: It's like syrup. Oh, my goodness. Crazy, crazy, crazy. At this time in our service, we take our morning offering. If you're a guest today, it's your first time in a long time, don't feel compelled to give. Your presence with us is your gift. We appreciate that. We're just glad that you're here. I'll ask the ushers to come now to receive the morning offering. I'm asking Josh to grab the mic, ask God's blessing, or read the scripture and ask God's blessing on the rest of our service. Josh?
2: Acts 20:35. In all things I have shown you that by working hard in this way we must help the weak and remember the words of the Lord Jesus, how he himself said, "It is more blessed to give than to receive." Heavenly Father, thank you for all that you do for us. Thank you for all that you provide for us, Father. Allow us to share these same characteristics today during this offering, Father. Allow this offering to multiply and work miracles within this community and beyond it, Father. Allow this offering to bring more people into your kingdom, Lord. Thank you for all that you do for us, Father. I pray these words in Jesus' name. Amen.

We will overcome by the blood of the Lamb and the word of our testimony. Because we have a great shepherd, amen? A great and wonderful shepherd who cares for us, who doesn't leave his sheep, takes care of his every need, protects him.

0: Thank you so much, Allie. Greatly appreciate that. So we're going to talk today in just a moment from Psalm 23, but I've asked Raul to come. Where did Raul go on me? There he is, to grab the mic. And we're going to do something a little bit different today. Let's all stand. How many of you speak Tagalog well? All right. Well, today, last week we did it in Spanish and English. This week we're going to start with Raul's native tongue. See if I can get that to work for us. Of course, now I'm going to have trouble doing that. Just been one of those technology days. Raul may have to read it from a card or something. I tried to be fancy, tried to move things around, and look what happened. One more second, Raul. This is great radio. Eventually, it'll happen, right? So from Psalm 23, Raul, are you ready?
1: Ready.
0: Well, then whatever you have to do, do.
1: Okay, we're reading in Tagalog. 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Amen.
0: So here it is from the Amplified Version. You have to read with me, okay? Here we go. The Lord is my shepherd to feed, guide, and shield me. I shall not lack. He makes me lie down in fresh, tender, green pastures. He leads me beside the still and restful waters. He refreshes and restores my life, myself. He leads me in the path of righteousness, uprightness, and right standing with Him, not for my earning it, but for His name's sake. Yea, though I walk through the deep, sunless valley, the shadow of death, I will fear or dread no evil, for You are with me. Your rod to protect and Your staff to guide, they comfort and console me. You prepare a table before me in the presence of my enemies. You anoint my head with oil. My brimming cup runs over. Surely, or only goodness, mercy, and unfailing love shall follow me all the days of my life, and through the length of my days, the house of the Lord and His presence shall be my dwelling place. Amen. Let's pray together. Heavenly Father, we come before You today in need. Lord, we are always in need. We come before You, Lord, bringing our requests before You, bringing ourselves before You. Lord, we pray for the families in Guyana, Lord, after this incredibly horrible ferry accident and the deaths that so many people are mourning. May Your church be a comfort to them. Lord, we thank You that You can wrap Your arms around them, so please do so. We pray, Lord, for the families in Caracas, Venezuela, and the surrounding area as they continue to deal with the earthquake and all the fallout from it. Please help them, God. Please help them. Lord, we pray for the end of the Iran war, the protection of our troops involved in it. We pray You'll bring this to an end quickly, Lord. Lord, we pray for the salvation of the Iranian people. Help the gospel to be proclaimed there. Lord, we want to pray as well for the protection of the Jewish people and Israel. Lord, we bring before you the end and ask for the end of the Ukraine-Russian war. Lord, we want to pray today for our dear sister Vadni, who's not feeling well. We pray for your hand on her, your ministry to her. Lord, we just pray for her right now, even now, that you will, Lord, bring healing to her from all that's going on in her heart and life. We pray for our brother Wayne. We pray for your hand on Wayne. Pray you'll help Wayne to feel better. We pray, Lord, that his visit to the ER, Lord, was quick and had nothing more needed for it. We pray for William Hernandez. We pray for your ministry in his life, your healing, Lord, of what needs to be healed with him in the hospital. We pray for his mom, Martha, Lord, for a full recovery. We pray for our dear brother, young Chris, Lord, that your hand will be upon Chris. And Lord, you'll get him out of the hospital quick. His health will return, Lord. Help him as he manages, Lord, his health. Help our sister Jewel to have strength and bring, Lord, full healing to her. Help her to recover. Lord, we pray for Maria. Lord, we bring her for you, to you, Lord. You know this is Camille's sister. And Lord, she's got a tough diagnosis. Please help her through this time. Thank you that Eli Sabernick had his appendix out and is okay. And please give him and his parents your peace. Lord, as we come before you today, we need you. We need to hear from you. Lord, there are people in our midst grieving and hurting. We pray that you'll undertake for them, Lord. Lord, wherever the sound of this message is heard, please bring people to yourself. We pray this in Jesus' name. Amen. You may be seated. I don't know what your most fatiguing day felt like, but I am sure that you had a day where you felt like you really couldn't do anything more, that the day was too much, that you felt hot, you felt sweaty, you were smelly, and it was a hard day. And you wish that somehow things would get better. And the thought of going home, the thought of being home and having to have to make a meal or do anything just made you just, I can't do that. I can't do any of that. Yeah, there's a crazy passage of Scripture. 2 Samuel 17, 27 through 29. David is running away from his son, Absalom. Absalom has taken the throne from him. And David has run into a particular area. And I just want to read the text to you because it's so real about what he needed and what God gave him. When David came to Mananaim, Shubi, the son of Nahash from Merbaha of the Ammonites, and Mechir, the son of Amiel from Lodabar, and Brasilialia, the Gilgite from Rogalim. They got their names in the Bible. Don't make fun of them. Note what happens. They brought beds, basins, and earthen vessels, wheat, barley, parched grain, beans and lentils, honey and curds, and sheep and cheese from the herd for David and the people with him to eat. For they said, the people are hungry and weary and thirsty in the wilderness. Wow. We all need friends like this, no? Exhausted. And they bring carry out. Bring carry out to help you. I think David is referencing this experience in Psalm 23. This past Wednesday, I'm the Protestant chaplain at Seaview, and folks who work in nursing homes, they get worn down. The job is very hard. It's continual. You're in charge of taking care of somebody. If you work on the memory-challenged wing of the place, it's even more difficult because people cry out and cry out and cry out. It's very wearing. So they had the employee barbecue, but they went crazy with it. Look what they did with it. They had spa kits for everybody. They had a photo booth. They had a DJ. They had goodie bags. They had raffle prizes. And the second to the most important thing they had was a massage station. The masseuse, I think his hands are still hurting today. He did almost 100 people. All to give these folks just a little bit of rest. Just a respite. But the best booth they had, by far, was the s'mores bar. I know, because I ran the s'mores bar. And I'll never forget the look in the eyes of one of the... How many people here like s'mores? When one of the people... I was coming and saying... I was talking to somebody. I said, well, I got to go back and run the s'mores bar. And one of the employees, their eyes... We have s'mores? Yes, s'mores. A s'mores bar. Now... We didn't have flame. We had those little, what do they call those things? You put sternos. We had a sterno. We had a bunch of sternos we lit, and you warmed your marshmallow over the sterno. But, you know, as long as you put Hershey's chocolate on it and a couple good graham crackers, it's fine. But it was all really to refresh these individuals who work so hard. I submit to you that all of us, at one point in another or another, need this sense that someone else is absolutely taking care of us and everything we really need. Before I dig deeply into this psalm, I just want to remind you of the flow of the psalm, because it's a little strange. It begins with the psalmist, David, and remember, he's writing a song. He's writing in his journal. He's not trying to write a theological treatise. He's writing something in his journal. It's a song he's trying to put together. But it kind of starts with him describing the Lord, right? The Lord is my shepherd. I shall not want. He makes me to lie down in green pastures. He leads me beside still waters. He restores my soul, right? What else does he do? He leads me in the path of righteousness for his name's sake. And then the psalm takes a turn. It's a very specific turn. The psalmist then says, though I walk through the valley of the shadow of death, what does he say? The Lord is with me. He doesn't say it that way. He turns and he said, you are with me. I shall not fear. Why? You are with me. He moves his conversation to him and the Lord. You know, it moves from this is who the Lord is to you're the Lord, you're mine, you're with me. And the rest of the psalm is not worried about the shepherd theme. He's worried about just talking to his Lord, because he doesn't talk about sheep stuff. He says, you prepare a table for me in the presence of my enemies. How many of you have ever seen sheep sit at a table, have dinner? Doesn't happen, right? You know, he said, you anoint my head with oil. It's possible he's talking about sheep there, but more than likely, he's talking about his relationship with the Lord that refreshes him. And then he says, my cup runs over. So picture a sheep with its hoofs with a cup. No. He's moving away from that to this incredible relationship he has with his God. He moves from describing God to talking with God and talking to God about his relationship with him. A little bit of review here for us. Remember the basis for this psalm. The Lord is my shepherd, I shall not want. That's the basis. From that, the whole psalm is built. The covenant-making God, Yahweh, is the Hebrew name. He's my shepherding one. He's my shepherding one. And please note, the flock is not in view, but the individual sheep. Me and the shepherd. Me and the Lord. Sometimes we think of God in terms of He's got His whole flock. But this particular psalm is, it's me and my shepherd. The shepherd dwells with his sheep. The shepherd's job is 24/7. But because he dwells with his sheep, he knows the sheep individually, and he cares for the sheep extensively. He makes an effort for every single sheep. And I shall not want, I won't suffer of the necessities of life. I'll have no lack for my need, maybe for my greed, but not for my need. And then he lays out the blessings of the psalm. He gives me rest for his name's sake. Makes me lie down in green pastures. He gives me refreshment for his name's sake. He leads me beside the still waters. He gives me restoration for his name's sake. He restores my soul. He brings me back after I've made a mistake, or two, or three, or four. Please do not say God is the God of the second chance because he's the God of another chance. Because you're going to mess up more than twice. Do I have a witness? Some of you, both hands, please. And he gives me righteousness. He leads me in the path of righteousness, what? For his name's sake. And then he gives me reassurance. Even though I walk through the valley of the shadow of death, I will fear how much evil? No evil. Why? For you are with me. Everybody turn like you're talking to the Lord and say, for you are with me. For you are with me, the presence of the shepherd. Because he is with me, thus the protection of the Lord. Your rod and your staff, they comfort me. You remember, we talked last week about the rod, the Hebrew sebet, a wooden stick to ward off predators. As the psalmist, as the sheep, sees his shepherd, he's reminded the shepherd is carrying a stick to protect him. I'll fear no evil. You are with me. You, the guy with the stick and the staff, the shepherd's staff for rescuing. They, the rod and the staff, are taken together to fully equip the shepherd, and this brings comfort to the sheep. There is nothing the shepherd can't handle. This is my comfort in my affliction, that your promise gives me life. Thus the protection of the shepherd, and thus the preparation of the shepherd. You prepare a table before me in the presence of my enemies. Do you have a person you know in your life that you can't wait to go if they invite you over to their house? You're like, I'm in. Do you have a person in your life that when they invite you over to your house, you don't even want to go? I don't want to go there. But there are people who are incredible hosts, right? They come and every single detail is taken care of. My wife warns us about every single detail.

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2: Something else, like a plateau. You prepare the plateau in the wilderness. But that's not what it's saying. You prepare a table. He's talking now, not shepherd to sheep or sheep to shepherd. He's talking about his relationship with the Lord. And he's remembering that when he fled from Absalom, and he felt he was all alone, and he's out in the middle of nowhere, God has somebody drop off everything he needs. Everything he needs. You do this before me. The individual sheep is the beneficiary of this table. You do this all for me. Now, it's very easy in our Christian life experience to be our own selfish pig, to be really enthralled with us. This text gives us permission to see how much God will do for just me. He prepares a table before me. This is a clear reference to the shepherd's responsibility to feed the sheep as part of their duties. But more, it shows the personal details involved. The shepherd knows everything you need. Not everything you want, but everything you need. So he prepares it before you, even in the presence of your enemies, in front of the ones besieging you and oppressing you. Dave Gibson has written a great book on Psalm 23, says this: there are many different enemies of Christ and his flock in this world. There are wolves, thieves, and persecutors. There is the world itself, the flesh, and the devil. The point of all this is when enemies are against you, Jesus is for you and with you. When all others forsake us, Jesus welcomes us, cares for us, protects us, and feeds us. Even when we're in the midst of the world, the flesh, and the devil. These enemies would destroy us, but the Lord is with us. In this verse, the scene changes from this pastoral scene, this rural scene, to a banquet hall where a gracious host provides lavish hospitality. Under this imagery, the psalmist rejoiced in the Lord's provision. What was comforting to David was that this was in the presence of his enemies. Despite impending danger, the Lord spread out a table for him that is God provided for him. You tired today? You worn out today? Feel like you just can't move? You can't do what you wanted to do? You're exhausted? You're exhausted? Maybe your bank account's exhausted? That's not a good phrase, is it? It doesn't matter. It doesn't matter that the enemies are all around you. When are the enemies going to leave you? When you die and go to heaven. You're always going to have the world and the flesh and the devil to fight. You're always going to have wolves who want to devour you. You're always going to have Satan who, like a roaring lion, seeks who he may devour. Always. But in the middle of all that, the Lord is right there, preparing a table before you. Come and dine. Come and sit here safely and dine. Ray Stedman says this: Jehovah, Yahweh, the Lord, spreads a sumptuous meal before him, a great banquet in the presence of his enemies. This figure encompasses all the figures David has used before. The Lord feeds and provides.

leads, and protects is all bound up in the symbol of a gracious host. When the children of Israel found themselves coming out of Egypt in the wilderness, they were skeptical. And they said, "Can the Lord take care of us?" In fact, listen to the words of Psalm 78, 19 and 20. They spoke against God, saying, "Can God spread a table in the wilderness? Can God take care of us in this place where there's nothing, where we got diddly and squat? Can God take care of us in this wasteland?" What's the answer? Yes. He struck the rock so that water gushed out and streams overflowed. Can he also give bread and provide meat for his people? Yes. He can take care of you and me no matter where we are. God is there. Excuse me. Why does he do this? Song of Solomon 2:4 tells us, "He brought me in to the banqueting house. His banner over me was what? Love." Love. This is why the shepherd, or the Lord, desires to be our shepherd. Every one of us, because we're messed up. Help me today. Look at the person next to you and say, "You're messed up." In fact, tell them, "You're real messed up." You might be the mess. No, let's not go on doing this. We're messed up. So we don't think that the shepherd has our best interests in mind. We think we know what's best. So when it comes to doing what's got to be done, we think we know what's best. We don't think the shepherd has our best interests in mind. It's as if we think he's got us now. I surrender to him. He's my shepherd. He's got me now, and now he's going to mess with me. Let me give you one picture that might help you. Okay, are you ready? This explains it to us. God loved us so much, Jesus died on a cross for us. So you think the Trinity, Father, Son, and Holy Spirit, gathered in heaven one day, and the Father said to the Son, "You got the short straw. You're going to have to go, die for the sins of the world, be separated from me, suffer my wrath on the cross in the place of those dumb sheep. But after that, we've got them, and we can mess their lives up." No. He loves us. He loves us with an everlasting love. And his goal, his desire for us, is that you and I might experience all that it means to have the Lord as our shepherd. The Lord as our shepherd. At the time of this psalm was written, J. Vernon McGee tells us, to Israel, the promise to Israel of physical blessings was there, but more ours is more of spiritual blessings. So he has this table for us in the wilderness. I want to turn back so we have it. He prepares this table before for us in the wilderness, and then there's this strange statement. He anoints my head with what? Oil. Oil. Again, he's saying you, the shepherd, are anointing me, my head. You're smearing or rubbing it for health's sake. The light of the eyes rejoices the heart, and good news, what? Refreshes the bones. That's what that anointing means. He's going to refresh my physical head. Now, most of us have the privilege of having indoor plumbing. Do most of you here have indoor plumbing? Okay, so it's not as if that you're without the ability to take a bath. Where was the indoor plumbing at the time this was written? There was no indoor plumbing, and you washed your hair with what? You washed your hair, huh? You may have kept your hair a little bit longer, but you didn't wash your hair with fancy things, whatever. So it was a real treat to have your head anointed with fresh
oil. It brought light to your countenance. Psalm 104, 14 and 15 says this, "You cause the grass to grow for the livestock and plants for man to cultivate, that he may bring forth food from the earth, and wine to gladden the heart of man, oil to make his face shine, and bread to strengthen man's heart. You have loved righteousness and hated wickedness," it says of the messianic figure in Psalm 45, 7. "Therefore, God, your God, has anointed you with the oil of gladness beyond your companions." So here you are in the middle of a battle. Here you are with difficult times. Here you are exhausted. The Lord says, come and dine. Come, sit here. Sit here at this table. It's for you. Lay back. Let me look at who's anointing the head. It is the Lord himself is actually anointing the head of the one who is his follower. Personally, he's anointing your head with oil. No wonder the psalmist David says what he says next. What does he say? The praise of the shepherd. My cup does what? Overflows. My cup overflows. My personal costs, my container runs out, runs over. This reminds me so much of John 1, verse 16. It says, from his fullness, that is the fullness of Jesus, we have all received what? Grace. What? Upon grace. And it doesn't stop there. God gives us grace. He gives us more grace. He gives us grace. He gives us more grace. Grace is God's undeserved favor. Listen to this in the NIV. It says, from the fullness of his grace, we all received what? One blessing after another. Jesus speaks of it this way. He said, whoever believes in me, as the scripture has said, out of his heart will flow rivers of living water. Out of our hearts is this overflow that comes from God. Annie Jonathan Flint has put it so beautifully. It's the end of a song that she wrote called He Gives More Grace. And these are the words. His love has no limit. His grace has no measure. His power has no boundary known unto man. For out of his infinite riches in Jesus, what does he do? He giveth and giveth and giveth again. Wow. Wow. So here you are. You're dry. You got nothing. You feel empty. You feel like you can't go on. You thirst like you can't believe. And here comes our Lord. Something to drink? And he pours. And you drink it down. Something more to drink? And he pours. And you drink it down. You can't drink up more than he can pour. Your cup runs over. The Lord is my chosen portion and my cup. You hold my lot. The truth is, he himself is the cup. When we have him, we need nothing more. In the time that Charles Spurgeon wrote, the 1800s, mid to late 1800s, the people who were poor were called cottagers, people who lived in little cottages. You have an amazing statement from the cottager. A poor cottager, she broke a piece of bread and filled a glass with cold water. And as she did so, she asked, "What's all this? What? All this and Jesus Christ too?" Because Jesus is enough. So shepherd doesn't just bring his equipment as well to the shepherding, but also all of who he is. Now, I think I'm a nice guy, but I don't think you would want me as your shepherd.
Why? Because I don't know diddly squat about you.

shepherd. And I have very, very, very, very limited tools. I mean, you could, you know, I'm talking about being a physical shepherd. I could have a rod and a staff, but truth be told, I don't have enough strength to beat that many things to death with a stick. And I don't have that kind of skill. I can fish you out of some place, you stupid sheep, if I have to with the staff. I'm limited, but our shepherd is unlimited. And what he brings to the shepherding is himself. Is himself. He himself is the shepherd, Jesus. It doesn't get any better than that. In the Old Testament, there are some very distinct names given for God. And these reflect how powerful, how wonderful, how awesome God is. And they reflect on how our shepherd is that same way. The Lord is my shepherd, I shall not want, is Jehovah or Yahweh Rohoi. That's simply the Lord my shepherd. You find that in Psalm 81. But he makes me to lie down in green pastures. He leads me beside still waters. He is Jehovah Shalom, the Lord my peace. He restores my soul. He leads me in the path of righteousness for his namesake. He is Jehovah Rapha, the Lord my healer. He is Jehovah Tishkenu, the Lord my righteousness. Even though I walk through the valley of the shadow of death, I will fear no evil, for you are with me. Your rod and your staff, they comfort me. You are Jehovah Shammah, which means you are my companion. You prepare a table before me in the presence of my enemies. You anoint my head with oil. My cup overflows. You give me such victory that even in the midst of my enemies, it's clear to everybody we've won. You are Jehovah Nissi, the Lord my banner, and surely goodness and mercy shall follow me all the days of my life. Look at that word, follow me. It literally means chase me. God is chasing you with mercy and with goodness, and I shall dwell in the house of the Lord forever. You are Jehovah Jireh, the Lord my provider. Because everybody loves a good chart, there's one for you. So we started with a review, then we gave you the view, and then the preview of next week is the benediction of the psalm. Surely goodness and mercy shall follow me all the days of my life, and I'll dwell in the house of the Lord forever. Now, we end every sermon with the same saying. What's the saying? So, what's it to me? If it's so good to have the Lord as my shepherd, how do I get the Lord as my shepherd? Where do I sign up to get the Lord as my shepherd? There are three things. There's an understanding of truth. There's a transfer of trust. And then there's a change of leadership. What's the understanding of truth? This is from the book of Isaiah, the Hebrew Scriptures, the 53rd chapter and the 6th verse. Listen to it. All we like sheep have what? Gone astray. We have turned everyone to his own way, and the Lord has laid on him the iniquity of us all. How many of us have gone astray? What is the word here? All. What does all mean in the Hebrew? All. Everyone in the room. Like sheep, what have we done? Gone astray. We've turned everyone to his own way. All of us have said, God, I'm going to do what I want to do. What? I don't like what you want me to do. That's called sin. And what did God do? The Lord laid on him. Who's the him? Jesus. The iniquity of how many of us? All. Jesus died on the cross in my place. I must understand this very simple truth. I am a sheep who's gone astray, and Jesus paid the penalty for me, dying on the cross for my sin. And then there needs to be a transfer
of trust. He himself, that is Jesus, bore our sins in his body on the tree, that we might die to sin and live to righteousness. By his wounds you have been healed. For you were straying, past tense, like sheep. But now what did you do? You returned to the shepherd and overseer of your souls. You came back to him. And then there's a change of leadership. My sheep hear my voice. I know them. What do? They do what? Follow me. They follow me. They decide, you, Jesus, are the boss. I'm going to follow you. Now, when you come to faith in Christ, when you come to transfer your trust, you don't know everything Jesus is going to ask you to do. And sometimes when Jesus asks you to do something, after you said you're going to follow him, you go, no, no, no, no, no, no, no, no, no, no, no. I didn't sign up for that. But once you've placed your trust in him, he gives you eternal life. And what does he say? You'll never perish. And no one will snatch you or them out of my hand. So once I have said I will follow you, he holds on to me. He holds on to me. This is a beautiful, beautiful song that in an incredible way lets this truth come forth. It's an old song. It's been around a long time. A long time. You may know it. I have decided to follow Jesus. Remember that one? I have decided. It's a song of commitment, isn't it? I've decided. I've made a choice. I'm going to follow Jesus. And then it has this amazing statement. No turning back. No turning. Oh. Oh. Though none go with me, still, I'm going to follow. It's a really deep song. Though none go with me. Still I'll follow. No turning back. No turning back. Doesn't mean there are not times in your experience you don't want to turn back. But it means you're not going to turn back. And then the world behind me. The cross before me. No turning back. No turning back. This is what it means to become a Christian. I remember we had a girl in my youth group. I won't give you her name because it might get back to her. But she was dating a guy who did not know, have a personal relationship with Christ. He was religious. So he said, why can't she date me? And I said, because you're not a Christian. He said, I'm Christian. I said, yeah, you're Christian, but you're not a Christian. You've not entered into that personal relationship with Jesus Christ. You may be hearing me today on radio, YouTube, Facebook. It's amazing. We have folks who actually tune in from China, from Taiwan. The Philippines is not surprising. They're all Raul's relatives. He has all of them tuned in. Jonathan's relatives. But it's possible to be a Christian. That's where we want you to be. Not Christian, but a Christian. A sheep who has decided to follow Jesus with no turning back. I want Jay and the team to come, and they're going to close with that song. And if you can, if you would stand with me. And as Jay and the team sings, I want to change the words just slightly, because I don't want you to talk to anyone but the Lord. I want you to make your chair an altar.
And as you sing, I want you to sing it to the Lord. I have decided to follow you, Lord. I have decided to follow you, Lord. I have decided to follow you, Lord. No turning back, no turning back. That's the thought I want you to have. I want you to sing this with Jay as we bring this portion of our service to a close. Jay?

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0: Welcome to the Sunday Sermon on Through the Bible. I'm Steve Schwetz, and we're in Matthew 13 with Dr. J. Vernon McGee as he walks us through his message, Some Seed. It's Jesus' powerful parable about a farmer, four kinds of soil, and what happens when God's Word is sown in the world. But before we begin, let's hear a few notes from our Bible Bus family from around the world. Living proof that God is still using His Word to awaken faith, connect the Scriptures, and change lives. First, from Indonesia, we have Ning Si, who writes, I'm writing to tell you how thankful I am for the Javanese Through the Bible program. Each time I listen, my heart feels strengthened and my faith grows. The Word of God is shared in a way that is clear, simple, and easy to understand. The messages encourage me to remain faithful in walking with the Lord, even when life becomes difficult. There are times when I feel tired or worried, but when I listen, I often feel as if God is speaking directly to me. Many times the message fits exactly with what I'm going through. It brings me peace and renews my hope. Through this teaching, I truly sense the love of God. Thank you for everyone who makes it possible. My prayer is that the Lord will continue to use you to reach many more people and lead them to walk with Christ. And then we also heard from Buwusu, who listens in Myanmar. I am married and have two children. Some time ago, there was a serious conflict among believers in our area. A man began telling people that he was the Holy Spirit, and sadly, many people believed him. This caused a lot of confusion, and the community eventually divided into two groups, those who followed that man and those who remained faithful to God and His Word. At that time, I was still a new believer. I felt very confused and discouraged, and for a while, I wondered if I should even continue following God. But I decided to stay with the believers who remained faithful to the Lord. Being with them has helped strengthen my faith and has brought me great joy. Before I believed in God, my life was filled with fear, especially fear of spirits. I used to perform many rituals because I was afraid something bad might happen to my family if I didn't. But when my family heard the gospel and came to trust in the Lord, everything began to change. Now I feel a deep sense of freedom and peace. I no longer live in fear. I take you with me when I work in the fields so I can listen throughout the day. Thank you to everyone who helps bring these Bible teachings to us. And then a listener in Slovakia tells us, when I walk to work, I listen to the Bible interpretations. They inspire me. There are always something there that speaks to me, and most importantly, it reveals new connections in the Bible. Thank you, and I wish you many blessings in this ministry. And then Gia in Romania writes this, listening to your programs made me realize how far my life is from the standards of Holy Scripture. I've decided to seek the Lord's mercy for a genuine change. Thank you for the clarity with which you present the need for an authentic spiritual life. It was exactly the catalyst I needed. Well, will you partner with us as we fling the seed of God's Word across the world in more than 250 languages, reaching listeners just like these? You know, every day the Bible Bus rolls through villages and cities and farms and homes around the world carrying the truth of Scripture to people who are hungry to hear it. And you know, one of the most powerful ways that you can be a part of that work is through prayer. Our world prayer team, well, they're a family of listeners who pray as God's Word goes out on Through the Bible and for those who hear it. And when thousands of us lift up these needs to the Lord together, it becomes a beautiful partnership in what God is doing, helping take the whole Word to the whole world. 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Let's pray. Father, thank you for the living power of your word. As we listen, prepare our hearts to be like good soil. Help us not to just hear, but to understand and then believe and respond so that our lives would bear fruit for your glory. In Jesus' name, amen. Now here's the Sunday sermon on Through the Bible with Dr. J. Vernon McGee.
1: Some seed, period. Some seed, question mark. Some seed, exclamation point. I trust that somehow or another that we conveyed to your hearts this morning the subject of the morning. The Gospel of Matthew, it's the open door to the Bible. If you are to understand the Bible, this is the entrance that leads to it, the Gospel of Matthew. It's not only a door, it's a swinging door. It swings back into the Old Testament and it gathers up more prophecies than any other of the Gospels. And then it swings on into the New Testament farther than any other Gospel, for it's Matthew and Matthew alone who mentions the church. If that's true, the 13th chapter of Matthew is the hinge on which the door swings. There's 7 parables here, and probably 8 parables. I believe there are 8 parables here, but that's not the important thing. These parables are the hinge on which the door swings. And then this parable of the sower, it is the first parable, and it is the parable, one of two, that the Lord Jesus Christ interpreted. Therefore, may I say to you today that this parable is the key to the 13th chapter. And if it's the key to the 13th chapter, and the 13th chapter is the hinge, and the door is the Gospel of Matthew, then may I say to you this morning, the parable of the sower is the key to the Bible, to the understanding of the Bible. And that's how important this parable really is. After our Lord gave it, he said to his disciples, it's given to you to understand the mysteries of the kingdom. And this morning we want to look at this parable, which deals, as all of them deal, with this subject of the kingdom of heaven. And just what is the definition of the kingdom of heaven? It's a very difficult term for the simple reason that there's all sorts of theological divisions at this particular point today. But honestly, I think it can be reduced to the simplest common denominator and be made very simple. What is the kingdom of heaven? Why, the kingdom of heaven is the reign of the heavens over the earth. That's the kingdom of heaven. And when that takes place, then you have the kingdom of heaven down here upon this earth. And in the measure in which the kingdom of heaven reigns on this earth, you have it here. And if there is a heart today open to Jesus Christ, if there is today a life that's yielded to him, bowing to him and doing his will, then may I say that is the kingdom of heaven even today right here upon this earth. I want to go back this morning to where we began in the book of Genesis to pick up a verse of Scripture to see if this is consistent with Scripture. In Genesis 1:26, when God created Adam, this is what he said. God said, let us make man in our image, after our likeness, and let them have dominion over the fish of the sea, over the fowl of the air, and over the cattle, and over all the earth, and over every creeping thing that creepeth upon the earth. Now, my beloved, the key here is this little word, dominion. God says, I'm creating man that he might have dominion. And not only did God create Adam, a human being, but God created him a king and gave him a dominion. And that dominion was this earth. He was to rule over it. He was to have this kind of a rulership. He would rule over the fish and the beast. May I say to you that Adam could speak as the Lord Jesus spoke. You remember he said to Peter, go down, catch a fish. You'll find that the fish has our tax money there. And he went down and caught the fish, and the fish had in his mouth the tax money. Why? Because that fish was obeying Jesus Christ. Adam lost that at the fall. Adam could have said, if you please, he could have said to the wind, blow or not blow, and it would blow. Adam could say to the sea, to the tide, come in or not come in, and it would. He had dominion over this earth. But he lost it. He lost it, my beloved, at the fall. Question's always been, who got it then? Well, I believe Satan got it. You remember, he's the one that tempted Adam, and Satan is the ruler today. Came to the Lord Jesus yonder in the wilderness and said, I have something to show you. He showed him the kingdoms of this world, and he says, I'll give them to you You remember the Lord Jesus said to James and John, the place on my right hand and my left hand is not mine to give. But he didn't say to Satan, the kingdoms are not yours to give. Apparently they were. He's the ruler today of the kingdoms of this world. He took that scepter. And from that moment on, God began a program whereby he's going to take over again this universe. And he's going to do it, of course, in his own way. And the kingdom of heaven becomes the great theme of Old Testament prophecy. Now, since the king has been rejected, what's happened to the kingdom? What is the present condition of the kingdom? May I say that's the reason Matthew 13, with these 7 or 8 parables, happens to be so important. For these parables reveal the present manifestation of the kingdom. And let me just a moment be technical. The church is not here. The church is not in the 13th of Matthew at all. It happens to be Christendom. The field is not the church. The field is the world today. And the church happens to be in the world, but not of the world. And so what you have here in these parables is a picture of the present hour in which we live, and it reveals the present state of the kingdom. Now, the Lord Jesus, in these parables, reached out in life, and he chose the simplest stories to illustrate the sublimest truth. Actually, it's tremendous when you begin to look at them. He took the commonplace to set forth the remarkable. He took the ordinary to reveal the extraordinary. He reached out into the natural in order to give truth concerning the supernatural. He went into the world to get an illustration in order to give out of the world truth. And he took the parable. Parable, all the simplest definition still holds good. An earthly story with a heavenly meaning. And this is the parable. We come to it. Behold, a sower went forth to sow. Behold, a sower went forth to sow. That was a familiar sight in Palestine. It's a familiar sight today in Palestine. And I saw some pictures the other night, and the pictures were showing them out in the field, sowing, not like they did in old times. They have new machinery, but they're still sowing. And this morning, that's a familiar sight in America today. All the way from Pocatello, Idaho, to Pensacola, Florida, they're sowing this time of the year. All the way from Chicago, Illinois, to Cucamonga, California, they're sowing this time of the year. All the way from Minneapolis, Minnesota to Mule Shoe, Texas, they're sowing. They're sowing. It's a familiar sight. They're drilling in corn. They're drilling in cotton today. They're sowing. Behold, a sower went forth to sow. You couldn't get anything that's more familiar than that, my beloved, to illustrate spiritual truth. Now, the interpretation of this parable is very simple, by the way. Only a theological professor could miss it. He's the only one that missed it. Simple, ordinary folk like you and I are, we somehow or another don't see a lot of complication. It's very simple, and the reason it is, Christ gave us the interpretation here. And there is an identification of each part and phase of this parable. And let's do some identifying. I do not want to be tedious this morning, but will you notice some things here? The sower, let's identify him. Who is he? He happens to be central in the parable. Over in verse 37, for our Lord interpreted the parable also of the darnel and the good seed. And over in verse 37, he answered and said unto them, he that soweth the good seed is the Son of Man. He himself, the one who spoke the parable, is the one who is the sower. And that, my beloved, defines the work of the Lord Jesus Christ in reference to this world today. What's he doing today? Oh, I know the saints like to say he's ascended to heaven. He's sitting at God's right hand. If you interpret that to mean he's doing nothing, then you miss it. My Father worketh hitherto, and I work, he said. He's busy today, and what's he busy doing? He's the king, and he's been rejected, and since he's rejected, he's taken his crown off. He's put it to the side. He's taken off his royal robes, and he's put on the clothes of a farmer, and he's sowing seed in the world today. That's what he's doing. You want to know what Jesus is doing at this hour? He's sowing seed. That's his business, sowing seed. Let's define that in spiritual terms. Let's translate it from agriculture to theology this morning. What's he sowing seed? What's the seed? Let's not guess. You don't have to guess in this passage. Verse 19, when anyone heareth the word of the kingdom, what is the seed? The seed's the word. Here is the seed. This is seed. This is seed. Just as potent today as any seed you put in the ground. This is seed. Word of God is seed. Let's go on. What is the field where the seed's being sown? Verse 38, I go to that. The field is the world. Field is the world. Now we've got our person identified. We've got the seed identified, and we've got the field identified. This is the picture. This is the picture of the Lord Jesus Christ, the sower, taking the word of God and sowing it in the world. That's his business. Hey. That's his business. Again, I want to remind you, this is not the church, this is Christendom. The field is Christendom. It's the world today. Now let's look at the operation. He's sowing seed. I come to my first one. Some seed. Period. Well, you notice verse 3. And he spake many things unto them in parables, saying, behold, a sower went forth to sow. He answered and said unto them, he that soweth the good seed is the Son of Man. Sower went forth to sow, and this sower is the Son of Man. I come back to it again. I must repeat this. It's so important. This defines the present day activity of the Lord Jesus Christ. This is his contemporary work, sowing seed, sowing the word of God in the world. In this day, he's rejected as king, as savior, but nonetheless, he's not defeated. The kingdom is coming, and while the kingdom is in abeyance, he's sowing seed. He's dressed like a farmer today. I say to you this morning, his plans have not been interrupted. Many of us speak sometimes of the postponed kingdom. Personally, I don't like that expression. I don't think he postponed anything. This thing's running according to his plan. It wasn't postponed from his viewpoint. It is from our viewpoint, but not his. Regardless of that, this is the day for sowing seed. Now, I don't want to quibble this morning, and I don't want to split hairs. But I do want to make a distinction today. And I want you to follow me for a moment. You may reject this. It's perfectly all right, because you're familiar with other terms. We speak today of preaching the word as being the harvest. May I say to you, the harvest is not the picture for today. Picture for today is sowing seed. Somebody said, but did not Christ say, pray ye therefore the Lord of the harvest to send forth laborers into his harvest? Sure he did. But do you know where it is? It's in Matthew. It's a few chapters back. I want to turn to that this morning because it's well sometimes to put scripture where it belongs. Will you listen to this? In Matthew 9:36, but when he saw the multitude, he was moved with compassion on them because they fainted and were scattered abroad as sheep having no shepherd. Then saith he unto his disciples, the harvest truly is plenteous, but the laborers are few. Pray ye therefore the Lord of the harvest, that he'll send forth laborers into his harvest. Where is he? Well, the very next chapter, he sends them forth, and where does he send them, and what does he have them preach? He sends them to the lost sheep of the house of Israel. He says, go not to the Gentiles. And he says, tell the nation Israel, the king is here. That's their message. What is the harvest refer to? Always to judgment and to the end of an age. That's the picture. An age begins by God sowing seed. It ends by the harvest of both good and bad. Why, right here in this very chapter, we have another pattern in which he speaks along this very same line. I wonder if I might turn to it. I'll read two verses this morning. Let both grow together until the harvest. And in the time of harvest, I will say to the reapers, gather ye together first the tares, bind them in bundles to burn them, but gather the wheat into my barn. That's the end of the age, you see. That's verse 30. Then will you notice verse 39? The enemy that sowed them is the devil. Now listen to him speak, not to me. The harvest is the end of the age. When you get to the end of the age, it's harvesting. That's one reason I do think it's valid to say today we're harvesting. I think, frankly, we're gleaning today in corners because we're at the end of an age. But let's understand one thing. You've got to sow before you can have a harvest. And that's the reason I'm insisting that our scriptural term should be accurate, because harvesting refers to judgment, the end of an age. I give you another verse of scripture. Revelation 14:15 is the picture of the battle of Armageddon. It's one of the most frightful pictures in scripture. Listen to this. Another angel came out of the temple, crying with a loud voice to him that sat on the cloud, thrust in thy sickle and reap, for the time has come for thee to reap, for the harvest of the earth. Right. That's judgment, my beloved. That is not evangelism at all. That's judgment that's coming upon this earth. May I say to you this morning, is this a valid picture in Scripture? Well, Paul the Apostle thought that it was. Over in the third chapter of 1 Corinthians, will you listen to him now? In the Corinthian church, there was a division, been made on several subjects, but one of the things was some of them liked Apollos better than they liked Paul, and some liked Simon Peter better than they liked either one of the other two. And they were dividing the church, which was wrong. You don't divide churches on the basis of personality. That's wrong, always wrong. Listen to this, verse 5. Who then is Paul, and who is Apollos, but ministers by whom ye believed, even as the Lord gave to every man? Now listen to Paul. Did Paul understand he was out harvesting? I have planted, Apollos watereth, but God giveth the increase. All we can do is plant. It's the Holy Spirit that will give the increase. So then, neither is he that planteth anything, neither he that watereth, but God that giveth the increase. Now he that planteth and he that watereth are one, and every man shall receive his own reward according to his own labor. This is a picture of scripture. A picture of sowing seed. My business is sowing seed, my beloved. What's your business? And by the way, how's business? Are you sowing any seed in this world? That's our business today. Now, let's understand something else very clearly. That if you sow seed, there's going to be a harvest. And the psalmist in Psalm 126:6 said, he that goeth forth and weepeth, bearing precious seed, shall doubtless come again with rejoicing, bringing his sheaves with him. Can't have sheaves for the master until you've sown seed. And the seed is the word of God. And the reason that I emphasize this is because I began my ministry in the Depression, and it was not only a depression financially, it was a depression spiritually. Those were difficult days. of evangelism. There wasn't an evangelist anywhere in those days. I can remember several meetings that we had with evangelists go through a week and not a person respond. I remember preaching in Middle Tennessee in a little church. We were there for six straight nights before the Spirit of God ever spoke to a soul. Those were difficult days. And you know why they were difficult? They were difficult because the church had come through the era after World War I of one of the worst drunks that any church has ever been on, and it was the drunk of modernism that we were going to build a new world, and they forgot all about the Word of God. And until the Word of God is sown, you can't have anything to reap. And one of the reasons today, many of us today have seen in the past few years, many turn to Christ is because faithful men of the past sowed the seed. Like Ironside, Dr. Pettingill. Many men that have already gone to be with the Lord sowed seed. Other men have labored and we've entered into their labor. You have to sow seed before you can have a harvest, my beloved. That's one of the reasons here that we've emphasized going through the Bible. We're sowing seed. That's our business. Sowing seed. This is the seed. And some folks, several of the officers that we have that are spiritually wide awake, have come to me recently and have said that, hey, that Thursday night is the best form of evangelism we have. Listen, more people have been reached here for Christ on Thursday night than on any Sunday. You know that. Why? Sowing seed. Sowing seed. I was in San Diego the other day, and a fine young engineer from one of the aircraft industries came up to me and said, Dr. McGee, I've been wanting to meet you. I listened to you on the radio, and I remember the first time I listened was

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2: That's our business. Oh, see. He's sowing seed. Our blessed Lord this morning has on a pair of overalls. He's sowing seed. I was going to bring this morning an old-fashioned seed sower. And I was going to put some seed in it, and I was going to fling it out at you this morning. But I got thinking about it. I might hit somebody in the eye. It wouldn't like you. Because I found when I sow this seed, sometimes I hit somebody in the eye and they don't like it. But you can't sue me when I do that, but you might sue the church if I threw out the real seed. I was going to throw it everywhere. But you knew I was going to throw it all over your choir. Sowing seed, I wanted you to see the picture. That's our business today, to sow seed. I come to the second point. Same thing, some seed, but this time it's a question mark. Some seed? Let's see the types of ground that it falls on. Four types of ground. Listen to this. 3/4 of the seed does not fall on good ground. In fact, 3/4 of the seed die, and nothing comes from it at all. 3/4 of it. There's nothing wrong with the seed. This is the living word of God. You know where the difficulty is? The difficulty is with the soil. Out with the soil. I believe in election. I believe it with all my heart. I'm like Spurgeon. I wouldn't preach if I didn't believe in election. I never preach on it. Because it just happens to be true. But here is something else that's true, and that's free will. The soil determines, the kind of ground determines what's going to happen to the seed. You this morning can be any kind of ground you want to be. Yes, you can. It's up to you this morning. I have the utmost confidence this morning that I'm sowing this seed, the Word of God, and this morning it's falling right here. And out here on the radio, it's falling on 4 kinds of ground, and 3/4 of it will die. I know that. Sometimes someone very sympathetically comes up to me and says, Dr. McGee, I just wanted to speak to you and encourage you. Maybe this morning you didn't get a response. Don't worry about that at all. I'm sowing seed. It's up to the Holy Spirit. Not me. The soil it falls on. My business is sowing seed. What's your business? Sowing seed, and it's falling this morning on 4 kinds of ground. Now, will you notice it? And will you please now get rid of your shovel if you brought a shovel to church today? Preacher said to me the other day, said most of my members bring a shovel to church. He says when I say something, they take up the shovel and pitch it back to that Smith Jones back there. They take a shovel and throw it back to that Smith back there. Don't use your shovel now, will you? I wonder if you'd search your own heart this morning as we briefly now mention these 4. But remember this, I picked up this little jingle over in Atlanta, Georgia the other day. When you get to heaven, you'll likely see many folks whose presence there will be a shock to you, but keep it very quiet. Do not even stare. Doubtless there'll be many folks surprised to see you there. So let's apply it to ourselves this morning, shall we? Some seed fell by the wayside. Will you notice this? When anyone heareth the word of the kingdom and understandeth it not, then cometh the wicked one, catcheth away that which was sown in his heart. This is he which receives seed by the wayside. None of these are Christians. They're all professors, but they've heard the word. The birds take the seed away. The birds, by the way, is interpreted in another parable as being the devil. The devil takes it away. Now, these are church members. They're professing Christians.

0: They heard the word, but it was not the hearing of faith. The word was not mixed with faith at all. They have a formal faith. They nod, say yes. But to them, Christianity is a sideline. It's a sideshow. They come once on Sunday. That ends it for the week as far as they're concerned. I like to speak of these as deep freeze. Oh, the seed will be killed in the deep freeze. They're deep freeze. They're the wayside. These are the folk that, yes, they hear it and they nod and they listen to it for years and finally go off into some cult and ism. All the number of people today that have left. The church man said to me the other day that I listened to your program, don't you get the idea that the Church of the Open Door turns out 100% members? I know one that's in a certain cult today. He knocked on my door. I bow my head in shame. I'm afraid that's true. And I'm sorry, we sow seed. And if there happens to be wayside hearers, we're sorry. They're the deep freeze kind. Then there is the second type, the rocky ground. Will you listen to this? Verse 20. But he that received the seed in the stony places, the same as he that heareth the word, and anon with joy receiveth it. Yet hath he not root in himself, but dureth for a while. For when tribulation or persecution ariseth because of the word, by and by he's offended. These are the rocky ground hearers. These are the flesh. You see, the devil got the first one. The flesh gets these, and they're the opposite from the other. This is the emotional type. They with anon with joy they receive it. My, how excited they get. They shed tears. They're greatly moved. They have feeling about this thing. These are Alka-Seltzer type. They are not deep freeze. They are the fizzy type. They just fizz up when they hear the word. But believe me, after it's all gone, they are dead. I sat on the back end of a train years ago coming out of Fort Worth, Texas, and somebody dropped a Fort Worth Star telegram off. When the rear of that train went by, that paper fluttered up like that and just, oh my, how it kicked up a fuss. And then when we got down the track, you began to see it settling down like that. And then it went dead. And I looked at it and I said, I know a lot of church members just like that. A meeting comes along or something special and my, they just go to pieces. They get so excited. But when it comes down to the real study of the Word of God, they're dead. They're dead. They're rocky ground hearing. They are like a burnt out Roman camp. Dead. Then there's the third, the thorn. Will you listen to this? Verse 22. He also that receives seed among the thorns is he that heareth the word and the care of the world, the deceitful of riches, choke the word, and he becometh unfruitful. Cares of the world, poverty. And then at the other end, the deceitful of riches. Those two ends of the economic ladder, those that are in poverty and those that are rich, and those are the two hardest groups to reach today with the gospel. We're in a recession right now. I believe God raised up this Through the Bible program at this time for this very reason, to help people. Because only the seed today, my beloved, can help you. This is the only thing that has life today. And I like to speak of these that fall among thorns as being the Model T Ford hearers. You remember the old Model T Ford? Have you ever heard it at night trying to get up a muddy hill? Oh, how it struggles. And there are a lot of professing Christians like that today. They struggle and strive and the tears come in and finally they give it up. Or they become wealthy. I remember when I first came to Southern California, a man in Pasadena. Oh, how he got excited over our ministry. Anybody, he was always goading me to keep on being more and more evangelistic. Fact of the matter is, one summer he wanted to put up a tent. He was willing to pay for it. He left this area. He got rich. Wife came back. Called me, said, I'd like to talk with you. He told me his story. He'd left him. Had to leave him. He this morning is living with another woman that he's not married to. He was the thorny type. I said, what happened to him? He seemed so zealous. He said that making money made a fool out of him. The devil gets some, the flesh gets some, and the world gets some. The world, the flesh, and the devil is ready to take the seed that it sows. These are not different types of believers. They're not believers at all. It's those who heard the word and profess to receive it. All three groups are listening this morning. I do not know who they are. Finally, briefly, come see. Verse 23. Will you notice this and we close? But he that receives seed into the good ground is he that heareth the word, understandeth it, which also beareth fruit, bringeth forth some 100-fold, some 60, some 30. Now these are the believers, and they're different types of believers, 100-fold, 60-fold, 30-fold. That's exactly, you remember what our Lord said, speaking to his own in the upper room. He said, I'm the vine, you're the branches, and my whole point is that you might bring forth fruit, more fruit, much fruit, 30, 60, 100-fold. Those are the three classes of real believers today. What's the mark of them? The first mark is this. They receive the word and they understand it. Understand. God has given to every believer the Holy Spirit. That Holy Spirit will interpret this book and give you an understanding. That doesn't mean you understand everything in it. Doesn't mean you don't need to study the word. But it does mean this, that you're given an aid that no one else has. And you can understand, and if you're sincere, he'll see that you understand. You remember the Ethiopian eunuch riding across the desert, had been to Jerusalem, the capital city for religion in the world. God's capital city, if you please. He starts out across the desert. He's reading Isaiah 53. He has no notion what he's reading. The Spirit of God, because he was sincere, said to Philip, give up this evangelistic campaign you're carrying on. Get down to the desert and speak to this man. And he's a hitchhiker. He joins on to that chariot, climbs up into the chariot, and says to this man, do you understand what you're reading? And that Ethiopian eunuch is very honest. He said, no, sir, to tell the truth, I have no notion what I'm reading. What in the world is Isaiah talking about? Is he talking about himself or some other man? And then Philip began at that scripture and preached unto him Jesus. Doesn't have a greater text than the 53rd of Isaiah to preach Jesus from, and he revealed that the one he was talking about was the Lord Jesus, who just a few short years before the Ethiopian came up, had come to Jerusalem, died on a cross, and that's the one that's depicted there, died a substitutionary death for the sins of the world, was buried right there, raised from the dead, and there were witnesses to it, even in the days of the Ethiopian eunuch, and the Ethiopian eunuch says to him, I never saw that before, and I've been coming here to Jerusalem every year. And he's born again and understood it. He received the seed in the good ground. There's the other mark, bring forth fruit, all of God's children. You see, God doesn't have any shade trees. All of his trees are fruit-bearing trees. All the seed that he sows is to bring forth fruit. Now, some won't bring forth as much as others. Actually, only 1/4 of the seed ever fell in good ground, and only 1/3 of that brought forth 100-fold. That means, I think, according to my arithmetic, 1/12 ever really brings forth a real harvest. But may I say that this group, these are the atomic seeds. I saw an advertisement the other day in one of these journals that's a seed catalog, and it said they had some atomic seeds. Believe me, here's atomic seed right here. And these are atomic seed believers, those that hear it and those that believe it. My business is sowing seed. I've been sowing seed this morning. It's been falling on 4 kinds of ground. What kind of ground are you? Thank God for the privilege in this day. It's the greatest day to live. It's the greatest day to witness. It's the greatest day to sow seed. I thank God for the privilege of sowing seed. My business is sowing seed. What's yours?
1: 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Are you passing along a verse maybe to a friend or listening with family members? 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I'm Steve Schwetz, and as we go, I'm praying that this blessing would be over you. Hebrews 13:20-21 says, "Now may the God of peace, who brought our Lord Jesus back from the dead, the great shepherd of the sheep, equip you with everything you need to do his will. Amen."

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5: Welcome to a very special half hour on WMCA and That Kevin Show. You're joined today by Michael Woolworth and Andrew Earnshaw of Bible League. I'll introduce Andy in just a moment, but let me ask you this. How do you hide God's Word in your heart if you've never held it in your hands? That's the admonition of the psalmist, right, in 119, again, who says, look, God's precepts, they play a special part. They guide us as believers, but again, all over the world. Bible League now in our 88th year of ministry, we can tell you with confidence that as many as 9 of 10 new believers in many of the countries where we serve, more than 50 around the world, Tanzania, Africa, you know, Beijing, China, the Middle East, the Andes Mountains in South America, we can tell you that on average, as many as 9 of 10 new believers go without what you and I hold as our most cherished possession, and that's our Bible, the precious Word of God. And so we intend to do something about it today. Again, let me welcome my co-host today, Andy Earnshaw. Andy, welcome.
8: Yeah, thanks for having me, Michael. I appreciate it.
5: You have joined me in the past on these long forms, right? And Andy, let me say, these listeners to WMCA and That Kevin Show have been incredibly generous over the years. We could not do what we do without caring believers like this listening family saying, you know what, count us in. Wanted to kind of begin our time together today sharing a clip from a man by the name of Ming. He's a former Zen Buddhist in the country of Vietnam in Southeast Asia. This was a man who at one time did everything he could to stop the spread of the gospel. Somebody in his village invited him to a Bible study from Bible League. And we'll flesh all this out as we go along. And the result of that is that Ming became a believer. He's gone on to lead about 30 family members to Christ, right? But he had this reaction when he went years without a Bible, and when it finally reached his hands, Andy, this was his reaction.
9: So when I received Bible from the church, and I really love to read and read it again and research, and because of those reading that God is really placed in my heart.
5: Yeah, again, the man's name is Ming. He's in Vietnam, there in Southeast Asia. You know, Andy, you know, his reaction, I got the Bible. I read it. I studied, as I said, going into that clip. The man went on to lead about 30 family members to Christ.
8: Wow.
5: That's the excitement that we see all over the world.
8: Yeah, it's incredible. It's, you know, when people get a Bible, it doesn't just change one person's life, although that's enough. You know, they go on to tell other people about Jesus, and there's an incredible excitement. A lot of times, they are able to share it with their family, their community, their village. So one Bible doesn't just impact one person. It can impact an entire community of people.
5: Yeah, and that's what we're talking about today. It's kingdom impact as we do this kingdom work, this holy business today. It happens at $5 a Bible. A $5 price tag is the, you know, the princely sum of putting a Bible into the empty waiting hands of believers all over the world. And we want to do that for 10,000 that we know by name at Bible League. So again, it's $5 a Bible. And our goal with the WMCA listening family and those tuned in to That Kevin Show is to bless 10,000 waiting believers that we know by name at Bible League. Here's how you get involved today. It's $5 a Bible, as I say. $100 will send 20. 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
5: Andy, we're going to go different parts of the world today and just kind of drill down and let you know what the need for God's Word is in places like India, Rwanda, Africa. We'll go to Venezuela, and we'll begin in Ethiopia, Africa, telling you about a woman by the name of Balani. This is somebody who has known the joy and the agony of following Jesus in a place where there's a lot of forces at work that absolutely hate those who believe Jesus is the way, the truth, and the life. That is Balani's story, right? Was raised a Sunni Muslim. Because of her social standing in that Islamic culture, she was denied an education, you know, went into adulthood not even being able to read a recipe or a government form. She was forced into an arranged marriage to an older man that really does not love her. That happens to a lot of people in that culture. But Andy, there was somebody in her village who had come to Christ through the ministry of Bible League and learned very quickly, Jesus is not to be kept to oneself. He's to be shared with others. And so she invited Balani along with about a dozen others to attend a weekly Bible study. There she would learn, how is Jesus both God and man? What's it mean to die to self and to put on Jesus in the day-to-day? Balani became a believer. I can tell you would think that life got extremely easier for her at that point, but no, her husband began to beat her. I mean, physically hurt her. Others in her community would shun her because she now named the name of Jesus. But I can tell you that she can say with conviction today, it's a joy to serve the Lord. And our colleague, a man by the name of Nick, who visited that part of the world, had this to say as he witnessed people like Balani coming to Christ through that Bible study and receiving their very own Bible. Here's Nick with the reaction of Balani when she received her very own Bible.
10: When it came time to give out Bibles, the Bible presentation, it is hard to describe the joy. We were with a group of women who were receiving their first Bibles, and they were dancing around the room with crazy excitement over receiving their first Bibles. It was just such a fun time. And it really spoke to their newfound passion for Jesus.
5: Yeah, Andy, that's the reaction. You and I have traveled around the world. We have friends that fund those trips, right? And we've seen that. People sing, they dance, they jump for joy. They rejoice over what really a lot of us here in the West take for granted, right? Having our Bible, being able to open that in our quiet times, be reminded of God's precious promises. But again, that's something that, again, people in these parts of the world that we're talking about today, they don't take that for granted. God has them planted in places where it's a bit challenging to live out your faith. And yet when they receive that Bible, there's great joy that comes. Andy, in light of the story of Melanie, again, who's become a believer, she's already sharing her faith with others. She's seen people come to Christ. But talk about the importance of this project, Philip, that's so important to Bible League. Listeners will undoubtedly understand that and recognize that. But talk about how important it is for people to have something like Project Philip, to share their faith with others and to introduce many in their villages and cities to the hope of the gospel.
8: Yeah, many people don't know, you know, we're not just handing out Bibles. People are really taught to read, to understand what they're reading, to understand who Jesus is, that he's the Savior, that he's God. And then what they do is they don't just get more Bibles and hand them out, but they really start Bible studies, whether it's one-on-one evangelism or whether it's small groups, you know, like Belani. We hear that story over and over again. People that are going through tough times. Paul, look at Paul. You know, Paul became a Christian and he ends up in prison writing letters from prison. But they have the hope of the gospel now. They have the joy. But now they're looking for the confidence to engage other people and to help other people to understand what they've come to understand, which is saving faith. You know?
5: And all that to say, Bible League never goes into a village, drops a box of Bibles, prays that they're takers, right?
8: Sure.
5: The people that we're talking about today, and if all of these people have come to saving faith, Andy, they have empty waiting hands. They're waiting for the precious word of God today. And where Belani lives there in Ethiopia, Africa, there's a need in her village for 100 Bibles. 100 Bibles needed right now. Do the math on that times $5 a Bible. There's a $500 need right now with that. And so, Andy, I want to invite these wonderful listeners to be a part of this at $5 a Bible. $60 today would bless 12 waiting believers. $100 today will take care of 20. $500 today will bless 100 waiting believers. And at Bible League, now in our 88th year of ministry, we can say with confidence, every Bible impacts about a dozen people. For the cause of Christ, people will say, look, I've got a Bible now. 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So think about that miracle multiplier of 12 with every Bible today. 800-YES-WORD, that's 800-YES-WORD, or click the Bible League banner at WMCA.com or thatkevinshow.com.
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5: Well, that's how you get involved today. It's, again, $5 a Bible. You pray about it. Make a gift that's meaningful to you and your family. Listen, be a part of this holy business, this kingdom work. Let us take you now to the country of India. Andy, this is the most populated country in the world. China held that top spot for a number of years, but you know their restricted family policy has put them in the number two place. But India, the land of Gandhi, is now the number one most populated country in the world. This is a tough place to live out your faith. There are states within India, Andy, with their anti-conversion laws, where you can be thrown in jail simply for sharing with others what Jesus means to you. A lot of times, Christians can be falsely accused of forcibly converting Hindus to Christianity. Can you imagine that is a crime, again, in a country that says there's really no room for Christianity here? And yet, we find admirable Christians like Pastor Rakesh, a man that we'll talk about here in a moment. Our colleague, a man by the name of Bobby, went to this part of India. I won't identify it exactly, but India, Bobby went to that part of India and has this to say about Christians who live out their faith even under severe persecution.
11: because anti-conversion laws requires a registration with the authorities, new believers were worried that their names will be made public, making them targets. Yet, I have seen persecution refine faith. We have the story of Yuvraj, and he kept attending the Power Discipleship Bible study lessons despite threats. So reading the Bible in his own language gave him the courage, even though he was jailed. So meeting them personally, I understand that they undergo so much of hardships. They do it with a lot of joy.
5: They do with a lot of joy. Mm. Andy, I'll be upset if the coffee is kind of lukewarm after the worship service on Sunday, right? These are people that really take to heart Jesus in Matthew 5. He says, you know, I tell you, love your enemies, pray for those who persecute you. And it really is evident in the next story of a pastor by the name of Rakesh. Imagine, it's a Sunday morning, right? He's preaching away, mm-hmm. congregation, many of these new to the faith, you know, such joy. They're just delighted to gather in the mm-hmm. name of the Lord, right? All of a sudden, a mob storms his church again on a Sunday morning. They beat this man, wow. Rakesh, severely. All of that after they've dragged him from the pulpit. You know, the mm-hmm. congregation's looking on horrified, right? They drag him through the streets of his small town there in India in an effort to try to humiliate him and say to the onlookers, look, there's no room for Christianity here. Mm-hmm. We don't want your Jesus here, right? They take him to the police station where they, again, accuse him of forcibly converting Hindus to Christianity. It was not a true accusation by any means. But I can tell you today, as Bobby attests in that clip we just heard, people like Rakesh can say with conviction, even if all of India turns on us, we will not turn from Jesus. Mm-hmm. I mean, mm-hmm. Andy, that's amazing to hear from. I call them heroes of the faith, people like Pastor Rakesh, again, living out their faith. And again, all he's asking for, Andy, is not for like an airline ticket out of where God has implanted. He's not praying for us to pray to God to end the suffering they face. He knows God's working through it. Mm-hmm. He's praying for the Word of God. There's a need right now for several hundred Bibles where he's at there in India. You know, overall in India right now, you know, Bible League take care of 250,000 Bibles right now. We know there are 250,000 new believers that we've reached. But again, in the case of Rakesh, it's a need for 200 Bibles. Andy, talk about Rakesh as a pastor, how important it is for Bible League to come alongside church planters in places where there's a shortage of local churches, and then to give them that training and those resources they so desperately need.
8: We're so used to having a church on every corner in the United States. And like Michael, you said, you know, people are being beaten. They're being persecuted in big ways. And I've heard the same thing in India, where people are just being dragged out, beaten for even just sharing the faith. And there's not a lot of support in a lot of these places. Sometimes we're in the middle of nowhere. There's no church to be found. Mm-hmm. And there's a heart to plant churches. There's a heart to spread the gospel. Mm-hmm. And so Bible League comes along with whatever local church is already there and works with them to plant more and more churches. And as you know, that can change so many lives. People start to come to church, they start to hear the gospel, and the communities change. And so we continue to pray, even in the midst of all this persecution, that God would continue to plant more and more churches. And our listeners can be a part of that. They can step up and support and financially through Bibles, to making sure that people have the training that they need. Because a lot of times, a lot of people give their lives to Christ, and they need further training. And so Bible League comes along churches to help them with that, so that they can speak the word clearly, that they can present the gospel in a way that people understand, and so that the love of Jesus can spread throughout that land.
5: Yeah. You know, we pray the gospel would take grip all over the world, maybe places you don't even think about, like deep in the heart of India, the world's most populated country. But, you know, Andy and I are here today to tell you what, it's happening. Praise the Lord, it's happening, right? But again, it's tempting to hear stories that we're sharing and just say, that's an interesting story, or that's a challenging place to live out your faith. Would you take that Christian empathy a step further by becoming a Bible sender today? You know, we want to do this for 10,000 waiting believers that we know by name at Bible League. These are members of our spiritual family, Andy. These are men and women, children in some cases, who have said yes to the Lord Jesus. God has them planted in places where it's nearly impossible to find a Bible, but enter this wonderful listening family. And again, we want to do this for 10,000 waiting believers. And here's how you get involved today.
4: 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Did you know that believers half a world away are praying to receive their very first Bible? Daniel is a new believer in Kenya who hasn't read a single verse in his Bible because he doesn't own one. Mara is an elderly woman in India praying for more Bibles so she can share Jesus with many in her village. Miguel followed pagan practices in Colombia until a volunteer trained by Bible League used the Gospel of John to introduce him to Jesus, and now he's praying for his very own Bible. As you pray about investing in this effort, will you do so knowing you'll be the answer to someone's prayer for God's Word? $5 sends one Bible, $150 sends 30, $500 sends 100. Become a Bible sender by calling 1-800-YES-WORD, 1-800-YES-WORD, that's 800-YES-WORD, or by clicking the Bible League banner at thatkevinshow.com.
5: Andy, we're going to circle back to the continent of Africa. You know, this is the part of the world where Christianity is growing in the greatest numbers. And again, at Bible League, now in our 88th year, we can say with confidence that as many as 9 of 10 new believers, go without the book that we love and cherish. Mm-hmm. That, you know, we can open that every day, right? You know, my time normally is in the morning when I open my Bible. Andy, I can tell you there's never a morning that I do that I don't thank God that I have His Word in my own language at a level that I can understand, right? And yet these are believers that don't take that for granted. Mm. They're yearning for it. And, you know, that's the key as we talk about this incredible need around the world, whether it's, in the continent of Africa, in the region of Asia, maybe in the Middle East or Latin America. Again, these Christians not only need God's Word, they want it. They're yearning for it. And so, again, I want to take you back to the continent of Africa, tell you the story of a woman by the name of Dali. She lives in the country of Rwanda. Andy, this is a place that has known incredible pain, loss, dysfunction. I don't come today with the answers to all the geopolitical issues that face different countries around the world, right? But Rwanda is one of those that suffered so much since the genocide of 1994. You might remember this if you remember your history books. The Hutu-Tutsi conflict. They're still trying to tally this, Andy. They think it's maybe a million people that perished in a matter of days. It was an absolutely horrific chapter in history. And Dali's husband and son, her precious husband, precious son, were both murdered in that conflict. This was a woman who kind of walked away from her faith. It wasn't really taking it seriously at that time in her life anyway, but said, you know, I want nothing to do with God, right? Lived with bitter unforgiveness for years, but there was somebody in her village who said, would you come learn about Jesus and the hope of the gospel? Dali went to that. Long story short, Andy became a believer. She's now a follower of Jesus today. And our colleague, a man by the name of Anton, went into that country, met with Dali, and captured this.
12: Estimates about the loss of people in those horrible times range from 500,000 to 1 million over the course of just a couple of days. But yet people like Dali have seen it with their own eyes. Her husband and one of her sons were killed, and she just couldn't forgive those who killed her loved ones. True forgiveness only came when she learned about Christ's work at the cross, about which she was reading in her Bible. So she recalled that Jesus asked his father to forgive those who punished him, and because of Jesus saying those words at the cross, she is now able to forgive those people. And
5: isn't that amazing, Andy?
13: Yeah,
5: I mean,
13: yeah, wow.
5: Anton's telling the story of, Dali, you know, again, so many of us just read about these in history books, right, these type of atrocities. That's somebody who lived it. And again, coming to Christ, growing in faith, reading those words of Jesus on the cross, right? Father, forgive them. They know not what they do. She was able to take that and find the grace and the gumption to forgive those who killed her loved ones. And people all around her, Andy, have said, where do you find that grace and that gumption to be able to move forward in life and to forgive those who brought such pain into her life, right? There's a need in her little village where she's become a believer of several hundred people needing Bibles. Again, Andy, this is something we pray about every single day, that the gospel would take grip in the far reaches of the earth. It is absolutely happening. And, talk about, before we invite listeners to be a part of this this kingdom work, talk about how important it is as people persevere under hardship like Dali, to have a Bible that you can open and be reminded that, God knows you intimately, and His precious promises, they're there for us to take.
8: Mm. Boy, can you imagine, not having a Bible? You hear the gospel, you respond to it, you've heard that Jesus came and died for your sins, but then you don't know any of His teachings, you don't know the stories, you don't know the examples of persecution, the parables, all these things. We take it for granted so much. We have Bibles on our shelves. We have Bibles sitting around the house. And we don't even open it up a lot of times ourselves to even read it. And people, have never heard these stories before. They've never seen these examples. And when people get Bibles, it's the word of God to them. It's God's word given to them. And that's how they grow in godliness. That's how they grow in courage. That's how they grow together as the church. And so there's a Bible famine happening in a lot of these areas in these parts of Africa where people have never seen a Bible. They've never even seen a Bible before. And we have the opportunity as Christians to show them our love, to show them our support by being able to provide some of these Bibles to them. Yeah. It's an amazing opportunity, and people grow and they open up their word and they tell other people about it. They don't keep it to themselves, which is an amazing thing. They're on fire. We've seen that firsthand over and over again, how people have come to saving faith and get into their Bibles and start telling everybody else about the same thing.
5: If you love what you're hearing today, it's not enough to get angry, right, or to hope things will change for these believers. Would you take that empathy a step further by becoming a Bible sender today? We're in the midst of this goal to bless 10,000 waiting believers that we know by name at Bible League, and here's how you get involved today.
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5: Yeah, Andy, you and I have had the privilege of traveling around the world. 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
21: People hide behind facades, but they really are waiting for someone to enter their world and show them the way. 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
21: They're not going to say to you, show me the way to come to Jesus in most cases. They're waiting for you to initiate the conversation. They're waiting for you to talk to them about God.

0: 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Well, today on A New Beginning, Pastor Greg Laurie points out we save someone from eternal peril when we help them come to Christ. And when that happens, it's a very good day. 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
1: We're going to look at John chapter 4 together, a very familiar story of Jesus and the woman at the well. And here we see Jesus as the master communicator. Yes, he was God walking among us. Yes, he was the savior of the world. He was the Messiah, but he also was the greatest evangelist of all time. And he models for us how to engage people with his message. So let's see how Jesus did it in John chapter 4. Turn there with me if you would. John chapter 4, verse 3, we read, Jesus left Judea and departed again to Galilee, but he needed to go through Samaria. You might want to underline that phrase. It's very important. He needed to go through Samaria. And he came to a city of Samaria, which is called Sychar, near the plot of ground that Jacob gave to his son Joseph. Now, Jacob's well was there. Therefore, Jesus was tired from his journey, and he stopped by a well. It was around the sixth hour. That would be 12 o'clock noon. And a woman of Samaria came to draw water. And Jesus said to her, give me a drink. For his disciples had gone away into the city to buy food. Then the woman of Samaria said to him, how is it that you, being a Jew, would ask for a drink from me, a Samaritan woman? For Jews have no dealings with Samaritans. And Jesus answered and said to her, if you knew the gift of God and who it is that says to you, give me a drink, you would have asked him and he would have given you living water. This is a perfect example of how to build a bridge to a person. Now, this was an immoral woman, as the story reveals. She had been married and divorced five times, and she was living with some guy at the moment. This is a woman who was ostracized from the rest of the community. She would not have been an educated woman. She didn't know what the Bible said. And so she was living this life that was in opposition to what the Bible teaches. But Jesus does not start with that. He appeals first to her spiritual thirst. He reaches out to her. Bringing me to some points now that you might want to write down. The first point is simply this. If you want to evangelize Jesus style, that's what I'm going to call this, Jesus style, because that's what it was. If you want to evangelize Jesus style, it begins with the burden. Again, verse 4, he needed to go through Samaria. As a matter of fact, he did not need to go through Samaria. It was actually way out of the way. He was leaving his country. He was going effectively to another country that was populated by people that were known to be the enemies of Israel. So Jesus leaves his comfort zone, if you will. Jesus leaves his people, goes to this other place, not just to a woman who was a Samaritan, but an immoral woman who was a Samaritan. So when you want to share your faith effectively, it starts with a God given concern. You have to care about the soul of a person who is not yet a believer. Jesus overcame any kind of prejudice. Remember, we talked about Jonah, and Jonah, it was hard for him because he didn't want to go to the Ninevites. He didn't want them to believe, and he went the other direction, but he ultimately obeyed God, and we had this huge spiritual awakening of 300,000 people. Second point, if you want to evangelize Jesus style, you need to use tact. I already touched on this earlier. Paul used tact there on Mars Hill. We should do the same thing. Isaac Newton said, quote, tact is the art of making a point without making an enemy, end quote. And that's a very great way to say it. Here's a classic example of someone being tactful in the Bible. His name was Philip. By the way, he's the only man identified as an evangelist. Philip the evangelist. So here comes a foreign dignitary, and this man from Ethiopia is reading from Isaiah 53. Now, he didn't have a Bible. They had a scroll. Apparently, this important dignitary from Ethiopia went to Jerusalem searching for God. And he didn't find God, but they gave him a scroll of Isaiah. So he's reading from Isaiah. As a sheep is led before his shears and is quiet, so he opened not his mouth. He's literally reading aloud from the scroll. Philip says to him, do you understand what you're reading? The man from Ethiopia says, how can I unless someone shows me the way? And he invited Philip into his chariot. Philip steps into the man's chariot, and we read that Philip explained to him what that text means. By the way, Isaiah 53, talking about a lamb before her shearers being quiet, so he opened not his mouth, is speaking of the death of Jesus, who was the Lamb of God who takes away the sin of the world. So Philip explained the meaning of Isaiah 53. And I love the way this story ends. We read that the man from Ethiopia went on his way rejoicing, Acts 8:39. But here's the important thing. When Philip saw this man reading from Isaiah 53, he says, do you understand what you're reading? And the man said, how can I unless someone shows me the way? This is what people are looking for. They're not going to say to you, show me the way to come to Jesus, in most cases. They're waiting for you to initiate the conversation. They're waiting for you to talk to them about God. When I was a kid, I was searching for God. Now, if you would have asked me, Greg, are you searching for God? I probably would have said no. And I remember I would hang around in Newport Beach at night, I'd lean against a wall there, and there would be Christians walking around handing out religious literature. And they would look at me and walk right by me. Occasionally, they would give me something to read, but they wouldn't engage me. And I remember thinking, as a 17-year-old kid, why won't you talk to me? Because they bought this facade, this image I put out of where it looked like I was saying, I don't care, but I did care. People hide behind facades, but they really are waiting for someone to enter their world and show them the way. Will you be that person? You know people like this, or you're going to see someone like this before the day is over.
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1: 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First of all, it has all of my sermons that I'm presently in and ones I've given in the past. It has also our movies. You know, we've done a number of really outstanding films, including Steve McQueen, The Salvation of an American Icon. We have another one on Johnny Cash called Johnny Cash, The Redemption of an American Icon. We have another one that's called A Rush of Hope, and many more films that you can watch. And we're acquiring new films and we're expanding our film library. But as they say in those commercials, but wait, there's more. We also feature videos from Pastor Chuck Smith. We have all of the cartoons that we did for Ben Born Again and Yellow Dog for your kids. And then the new Greg Laurie Show, which is our podcast. So download the Harvest app and you will have all of these great spiritual resources at your fingertips to watch when you want to watch them or listen when you want to listen. 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
2: Well, we're getting some solid help in sharing the gospel Jesus style. First, by following the example of Philip, the evangelist. Pastor Greg takes us further in our study of John 4.
1: So just as Philip entered the world of the Ethiopian, so Jesus enters the world of the woman at the well. He says, if you drink of this water, you'll thirst again. He's using the well as a metaphor for life. You'll be thirsty if you drink of this water again. You could write that over many wells of life, if you will. You can write it over the well of materialism. If you drink of this water, you'll thirst again. You can write it over the well of fame. If you drink of this water, you'll thirst again. You can write it over the well of so many things, even religion. If you drink of this water, you'll thirst again. Now the woman isn't fully getting what Jesus is saying. And now she starts to effectively argue with him, bringing me to my next point. To share the gospel Jesus style, we must adapt to the situation. John 14:15, the woman said to him, "Sir, give me this water that I may not thirst, nor come here to draw." She's being sarcastic. "Oh yeah, you have water to drink? Oh, sir, give me this water that you're talking about." Jesus effectively calls her out. He says in John 4:16, "Why don't you call your husband to come here?" She says, "Well, I have no husband." Jesus says, "True that." No, he didn't say true that, but he said, "That's true. You've had 5 husbands and you're living with some dude right now." She's like, "Whoa, how did he know that?" She says, "Sir, I perceive that you are a prophet." See, there will come a moment when you're engaging someone, you appeal to their spiritual thirst, but they might ask you a question like, "Well, look, I'm living with my boyfriend or girlfriend, or you know, I'm doing drugs. Would I have to give that up to follow Jesus?" You might say, "Well, I don't want to say, you know, yes, that might turn them away." No, you need to tell them the truth. Yes, you need to give that up to follow Jesus Christ. You see, sin is keeping you from God. Now, I don't start with those issues, but I'm not going to avoid them when I get to them. They need to know that sin separates them from God. But the solution is a relationship with Jesus. The problem is sin. The solution is Jesus. And so Jesus engages her and tells her what she needs to do. Acts 3:19 says, "Repent and be converted that your sins may be blotted out and times of refreshing."

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2: Jesus effectively cut to the chase. Nicodemus is saying, teacher, we know you're a great man. No one could do the things that you do unless God is with him. Effectively, Jesus says, listen, buddy, let's just get to the bottom line. You need to be born again. So the point is, we adapt to the person we are speaking to. I have a friend, his name is Steve Wilbur. He's a pastor of Core Church in Los Angeles. So Steve is very effective at sharing the gospel, not only in the pulpit, but out of the pulpit as well. I've been with him on many occasions. Sometimes we'll ride Harleys together. And wherever you are, you can be sure it's only a matter of time till Steve asks this question. And I'll even do it in his voice because he has a very interesting way of speaking. He'll say, has anyone ever told you that there's a God in heaven who loves you? Now, I've been with him when we've been in line in a coffee shop with 10 people behind us, and he tells that to the barista. I've been with him in restaurants where he says it to a server. I've been with him where he says it to random people on the street, and there's a lot of reactions to that statement. Again, has anyone ever told you that there is a God in heaven who loves you? Some people say, no, what's your order? Others say, they don't even know what to say. And sometimes people will respond. So we're in a Mexican restaurant. There's me and Steve and, as I recall, two other pastors. We're all riding Harleys. We're getting ready to order our tacos. And the guy, the pastors are having a theological discussion about something, as pastors do. And I'm sitting there kind of listening to another conversation. And then Steve turns to the server and says, has anyone ever told you that God loves you? So I just watched, like prayed, Lord, open this man's heart. This guy was like genuinely touched. He says, no one's ever told me that. Steve says, well, there is a God in heaven who loves you. And he starts sharing the gospel. The pastors are still having their theological discussion, oblivious to what is happening. And Steve is literally leading the server to the Lord. The server prays. These pastors still didn't notice. The server goes away. I turn to the pastors. I said, did you just see what happened? Steve just led that server to the Lord. And this reminds me of the church a little bit. You know, we're having our discussions, our political debates. What do you think about this? It's time to lift up our eyes and look. The harvest is great, but the laborers are few. You know, you think one day I'd like to go in the mission field and cross the sea to tell people about Jesus. Hey, why don't you start by crossing the street? There are opportunities in front of you each and every day. We need to be looking for them.

0: 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Today's message here on A New Beginning, The Refreshing Power of Sharing Your Faith, Part 2. And there's more to come. And we want to make sure to extend that same invitation to you if you've never made a decision to come to the Lord. You can make your peace with God and know that your sins are forgiven and that you will go to heaven when this life is over. Pastor Greg, someone can enter into that kind of relationship today, can't they?
1: They can, and it's so simple. And I think because it's so simple, people think, oh, it can't be that easy. Well, look, Jesus did all the heavy lifting. He carried the cross for you. He died on that cross that he carried. This isn't about what you do. It's about what he's done. But here's what the Bible says. Whoever will call upon the name of the Lord will be saved. So let's just say that you're caught in a riptide out in the ocean and you need help and there's a lifeguard at the stand and they see you. You've got to call out to them and let them know you need saving. And the same is true when it comes to eternal life. Jesus is ready to save you. Will you call out to him? You say, well, okay, how do I do that? You do it through prayer. And prayer is just talking to God. So listen, I'd like to lead you in a simple prayer. And if you pray this prayer after me,

0: I believe God will hear it and answer it, and Christ will come to live inside of you. Thousands of people have prayed a prayer like this over the years that we've been doing this radio broadcast and have seen their life change. There's no power or magic in a prayer. It's all about your commitment to Christ. But this is a way to call on the name of the Lord in this prayer. So if you want Jesus to come into your life and forgive you of your sin, if you want to know that you'll go to heaven when you die, if you want to fill that big hole in your heart, pray these words if you would. Lord Jesus, I know that I'm a sinner, but I know that you're the Savior who died on the cross for my sin. I am sorry for my sin, and I turn from it now. And I choose to follow you from this moment forward. Be my Savior and my Lord. Be my God and my friend. Thanks for hearing this prayer and answering this prayer. In Jesus' name I pray. Amen. Listen, if you just prayed that prayer, I want you to know that God has heard you and has answered it. The Bible says, these things we write to you that believe on the name of the Son of God, that you may know that you have eternal life, that you may know. It's yours now. God has given it to you because it's the gift of eternal life through Jesus Christ, our Lord. Congratulations and welcome to the family of God.
1: 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Well, Pastor Greg, we're making available a wonderful movie called A Great Awakening. It's the story of George Whitefield, who was an itinerant evangelist who preached the gospel throughout colonial America. Here's the movie's director, Joshua Enke.
2: He would ride in one of his missions trips to the colonies. He went 5,000 miles on horseback from Georgia up to the New England states. He'd preach three times a day. He'd wake up at 4 in the morning and spend 2 hours with the Lord before he ever even got behind a pulpit. He built his own pulpit.
3: Yes.
2: You know, people don't do that for stardom or for ego. They do that because they have a broken heart for the lost, because he knew what it was like to be in the dark.
3: Yes.
2: And so I think that's where his power and love came from.
3: That's right.
2: He had firsthand experience with it.
1: So George Whitefield had a collapsible pulpit strapped to his horse. So, Pastor Greg, I've talked to the guys here at Harvest, and we've built you a collapsible pulpit for the top of your Yugo.
0: Yes, I can't wait to start using it. you know, that's an amazing thing. The guy traveled with his own pulpit because people were everywhere. He didn't need to preach in the confines of a church building. He could preach wherever he went. And in a way, Dave, we all have our own pulpit, if you will. Our pulpit is our platform. It's in our neighborhood. It's in our school campus. It's our workplace. It's our social media. You can take your pulpit, so to speak, and use it to talk about Jesus Christ wherever you go. And you're going to be inspired by this film that has been made about this prolific preacher, George Whitefield. Just as surely as George Washington is our founding father, the father of our country, as he's often called, and rightly so, George Whitefield, in many ways, is our spiritual founding father. Imagine that. Two Georges played a role in founding the United States of America. So find out more about the first George, George Whitefield, and his ministry, and the impact that it had in this film that's called A Great Awakening. You're thinking, oh, it's some boring documentary. I'm going to fall asleep. The opposite is true. This movie is dynamic, powerful performances, incredible music. It's just so well crafted. I love this film. And American history and spiritual history is going to come alive to you as you watch it. By the way, this would be a great film to watch with your whole family. Have your kids watch it as well. They're going to love it. So let us send you a copy of A Great Awakening, the story of the first great spiritual revival in what would become the United States of America. 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
5: Thank you very much for supporting Bible League. You can give to this ministry. You are touching life. I've seen people being changed by reading the scripture. There are those who have been looking for the scripture for a number of years. Buying a Bible, giving a Bible to somebody is the greatest gift you can give somebody in life.
6: That's the voice of Abel, who's a pastor in the continent of Africa, one of the places where there are so many people who so desperately want a Bible, but they don't have any access to them. 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
9: In 1862, Abraham Lincoln signed the Morrill Act, helping states create colleges focused on agriculture, mechanics, science, and practical education. The principle was not centralized control, it was opportunity. Lincoln's Morrill Act reminds us that America can support education without surrendering education to Washington. Why did it matter? Because a free nation needs citizens equipped to work, build, steward, and govern themselves. Scripture gives work a sacred weight. In Genesis, God placed man in the garden to work it and to keep it. Proverbs honors the one who works his land. Paul warns against idleness and calls believers to earn their bread. Why does that still matter today? Because education should form capable people under God, not dependent subjects under bureaucracy.
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11: No matter what's going on, God will turn it all out for your good, no matter what, because here's what he says. He says in Romans 8:28, God is engineering our circumstances for our good and his glory. It may be terrible circumstances. God will turn it for your good. If you're willing to acknowledge you have responsibility, determined to get to the root cause, seek godly counsel and follow that godly counsel, surrender yourself entirely and completely to God and trust him.
12: Does it ever feel like something's blocking you from experiencing God's love or love from anyone? That can happen when we allow faulty attitudes to creep into our thinking. The good news is that you'll hear on In Touch, the teaching ministry of Dr. Charles Stanley, that Jesus offers release from these harmful perspectives. We wrap up our series, Liberated to Love, as we listen now to Dr. Stanley's message.
11: One of the tragedies of broken relationships is that oftentimes people will look in the wrong places to find the cause or the solution. Well, that's what I want to talk about in this message entitled Love's Hidden Enemy. And I want you to turn, if you will, to 1 Corinthians chapter 13. And you'll recall that this is the chapter that Paul sandwiched between a message about spiritual gifts and a message about tongues. And he describes for us in this passage, in the 13th chapter of 1 Corinthians, what love is all about. Then beginning in verse 4, he talks about what love does, how it acts. He talks about the power of love to make it possible for a person to wait and to be kind and all the things that he describes here. Then he comes down to verse 11 and he says something very interesting. He says, when I was a child, I used to speak as a child, think as a child, reason as a child, but when I became a man, I did away with childish things. Paul said, when I grew up, those things that were childish that fit my childhood and didn't fit my adulthood, he said, I put those things away. Now, when Paul said, I did away with childish things, in that phrase, I believe the Apostle Paul has given to us the hidden enemy of loving relationships. So what I would like to do, first of all, is to identify one of those, at least a section of what I believe is one of those hidden enemies of love. Now, the real problem is that when we only look at the surface issues, we will never discover what the real problem is, and the tension and the stress and the heartache and the pain and the hurt will just keep on going on until finally there's a severing of relationships. And so Paul said in this passage, he said, now when I was a child, I thought like a child thinks. I spoke like a child speaks. I communicated in that way. He says, I reasoned like a child reasons. He says, but now when I grew up, what happened was, he said, I put away things that do not fit where I am now. As long as you and I look at the surface issues in our relationships with people, As long as we look at the surface issues and don't get to the root, we're just going to keep picking fruit and keep pointing the fruit, and the fruit may get smelly and rotten, and we may cut it off, but it'll just grow back. And so when Paul said, I put away childish things, I believe that the hidden enemy of loving relationships is wrapped up in that phrase, childish things. Now, I don't mean by that necessarily the way we act as a child or things that we would naturally normally do as children, but I believe it sums up what Paul is referring to. Now, when we think about childish ways, I want us to think in terms of what became a part of our thinking and our ways of life when we were children. So we each had this grid system in our mind. All the things we heard, all the things we experienced, all the things that we saw, the very environment in which you and I grew up became a part of our reasoning and thinking of things, so that ever since you and I were children, we have interpreted all of life. We've looked at things, reasoned, and we have evaluated and responded on the basis of those interpretations which have been highly influenced by those childish ways we were given, we received, we learned, we were taught. We didn't ask for them. They were just given to us. That's where we grew up. And so they have affected our life. And so when a person says, well, you know, my past doesn't affect me, I want to show you why it does. And this is why I say those childish ways are the hidden enemies of our loving relationships. For example, and let's just look at some of them and then relate them. One of those childish ways that we came into life with, some people did, was this. It said something like this, and that is, my acceptance is based on my performance. And so therefore, your parents either acted in such a way or treated you in such a way that made you realize that if you were going to get their acceptance and you were going to get their love, you had to perform a certain way. And so you came into life having to perform and maybe develop some perfectionism. And so you built into your life this standard. And you related this to no matter where you are, whether it's your occupation, your relationships with other people. And so one of those messages that you got on your grid system is, if I'm going to be accepted, I have to perform. I have to measure up. And the tragedy is what we do is no matter what we hear, we sort of set the standard. And of course, our standard is always an impossible one because nobody's perfect. And so we make all kind of mistakes in life and we berate ourselves and beat ourselves over the head with it. Another one of those messages we got in our grid system is this. If you want God to love you, you have to watch your behavior because God's love for you is determined by your behavior. Now, sometimes we were taught that by parents in order to manipulate us to behave them out of fear of God. And so it may be that you went to a church and very early in life, some pastor, when you were about 6 or 7 or 8 years of age, he looked 12 feet tall and just like Moses. And so therefore, whatever he said was straight from God. And he said, if you want God to love you, then you must do a certain thing. And he listed you all these things. You must read your Bible and pray and come to church every time the door is open and give your money, or else God's judgment is going to fall upon you. He may not have said it in that way, but the message you got was, goodness, if God's going to love me, I've got to do certain things. And if I don't, then I'm not sure he'll ever love me. Now, we could just go on all morning talking about all the things that get into people's grid system. Now, no one asks for those things. We pick them up by what we see, by what we hear, or by what we are taught. And it can be by parents, it can be by friends, it can be by teachers, or whatever it might be. Now, what I want us to see is this, that oftentimes those are the hidden, real, deep-seated root issues in our life that we don't look at. So what do? We look at what Paul talked about. We looked at this whole idea that here's somebody who's impatient, jealous, unkind, arrogant, prideful, egotistical, boastful, got to be number one, got to have first place, real touchy, I got to please them. Don't, in other words, when they're not feeling right, don't get anywhere close because, I mean, you're going to have an explosion all over you. And so these are the issues, and we think that's the problem in this marriage. That's the problem in this relationship. That's the problem with the people I work with. They come to work all bent out of shape, and so that's what messes up the relationship. None of those are the issue. The issue are root causes. Now, I'm not saying those things are not factors. I'm simply saying that in order to deal with the real problem, we have to get back to the childish things in our life that we're not even aware of oftentimes. And Paul said, he said, when I grew up, he said, when I became a man, I put them away. I rendered them inoperative so that no matter what the root is, it can be dealt with successfully in a person's life. So let's look to see for a moment if these things have any kind of relationship and how they do to our relationships with others. Now, for example, here's a person who says, well, on my grid system, here's what I heard. My acceptance is based on my performance. And so what do? They just try extra, extra hard to please the other person. And no matter how hard they please the other person, they're not sure they're accepted, because while they do accept them, their standard is so high and they raise their own standard. What are they suspecting? They're suspecting, you know, I'm not sure that they really believe what they say about me. I'm not sure he really believes what he says or she believes what he says, because I'm doing my best, but you know, I'm not perfect, and I know I'm not perfect. And what happens? Sometimes a person gets bent all out of shape because they've raised their own standard so high they can't live up to it. So what do? They become angry with themselves, irritated with themselves, and what do? All of a sudden, they begin to dump it on the other person. And, of course, the other person becomes the culprit. And the real basic problem is they can't live up to their own standard because what they heard and what's on their grid system is, in order for me to be accepted, I've got to measure up. And I think I've reached the top, and that's as far as I can go. And I still can't do it. So what happens? That bit of anger becomes very explosive. And so what happens? Then you've got tension and stress and conflict in the relationship. The person who comes into a relationship believing that the only way to please God is to behave a certain way, and if you don't, God doesn't love you. Then what happens? Here the relationship is coming along, and you see, if you're a believer, you know in your heart, if you don't believe that God loves you, or you question that, and you're not certain about that, there's a bit of insecurity that is overriding in your life. It doesn't make any difference what's going on, whether it's your children, your wife, your husband, your parents. If you have this unsettled, uneasy feeling that God may not be loving you, that creates a sense of insecurity that's going to permeate and saturate every relationship in life. How can you ever feel secure about anything if you're not certain that God loves you? The problem is, those hidden messages we got early in life cause us all kinds of destructive pain and hurt. It's not that a person asks for that, but that is exactly what happens. Now, these things are devastating to relationships no matter what. So what we have to ask is, how do we deal with them? Well, there is a way that people usually deal with things like this, and the way they deal with them is this. It is your fault. When you straighten up, everything will be fine. And so blame. Blame, blame, blame. You know that blaming other people for something never makes anything work? It just doesn't work. That isn't God's way. The second thing they do is they keep their eye on the other person. And if they can keep a running record of their faults and their failures, they can justify their criticism, so they just keep putting the pressure on. That doesn't settle anything. And so what happens is they intensify the problem. And then, of course, that person will oftentimes refuse to look at themselves for two reasons. First of all, it is extremely difficult for some people to say, you know what? I was wrong. You know what? I've made a mistake. I am sorry. Would you please forgive me? When they think that, they're mouth feels like it's got marbles or sand in it. It just won't come out because their pride has reached such a place in their life that it so dominates and controls them, they can't say, I'm sorry. Please forgive me. Please forgive me if I've been wrong. They can't say it. So what happens? Then when they get the slightest little glimpse that some of this could be their fault, they shut it up because it appears that it's going to be so painful to open up and acknowledge, hey, you know what? A lot of this is my fault. And the more I look at this, the more I realize this is stuff in my life that's been there for years and years and years that I never dealt with, didn't even realize it was there. Can't handle it. Forget it. And what happens? They walk away. That's the way most people deal with it. What is God's way of dealing with these childish things in our life that we grew up with that hinder and destroy and hurt and cause so much harm in our lives? Well, the first thing is to acknowledge, you know, to acknowledge the fact that at least part of this broken relationship or friendship or marriage or whatever it might be, part of this at least could be my fault. To acknowledge that, you know, there could be something within us that we can't put our finger on, or maybe we can. Part of this has got to be my fault. Part of this I need to look at. And so the second step is, and that is a determination to find the root cause. Why do I respond the way I do? Why do I act the way I do? What is it that motivates me? I see all this surface stuff. What's the root? What is it back yonder that's causing me to respond, to treat someone the way I treat them? As long as I'm not willing, and as long as I have not set a determination to deal with it and to find the root, I am going to continually have a major problem. Well, first of all, we have to acknowledge that, yes, I'm a part of the problem. Could be most of it. Secondly, a purpose in my heart to get to the root of it. And thirdly, I'm going to seek godly counsel. Now, listen carefully. I didn't just say seek counsel. If you don't seek counsel from a person who understands the principles of the Word of God and who will keep bringing you back to the Word of God, who is a godly person whose lifestyle is controlled by the principles of the Word of God, a counselor can get you in deeper, more trouble than you're already in. If you go see someone for help, they never mention Jesus, God of the Bible. They don't talk about spiritual principles. They make you feel like a victim. Then, friend, you need to get out of that just as fast as you can. Because what they're saying is, I'm not going to bring you to look at yourself. I want to make you feel that you, poor little old you, and as long as you think poor little old me, that's what I want to think. That just feeds something inside of you that absolutely will devastate you ultimately. Seeking godly, wise counsel. Now, the next step is the most difficult of all. If you really want healing to take place in that relationship, the next step is very important. That is surrender. God, it doesn't make any difference. Whatever you tell me to do, that's what I'm going to do. Whatever you want, that's what I want. Whatever you require of me, that's what I'm going to do. Now, if you're not willing to do that, what you do is you jam up the flow of God's Spirit in your life. And what happens is, here's what you're saying. You're saying, oh, I want to get this straightened out. But here's what I'm going to do. While I'm getting it straightened out, I'm going to hold on to my past and those childish ways because, you know, I've been living with them for all these years, and I just can't give them up. Oh, I may give up part of them. But you see, that's part of my thinking, and you just can't blame it all on me. I mean, no, I can't say that I'm just going to do whatever God says. Then you just shut it down right there. If a person wants to make the relationship right, there has to be absolute, total, full surrender to the will of God. And this is why it's so important that you go to godly counsel. Because a person who doesn't know the Scriptures, they're going to tell you to do something, and listen, they're going to leave God right out of it. You can't have godly relationships, wholesome, whole relationships that are satisfying and contenting and all the rest, apart from Almighty God being involved in that relationship. And so as long as I insist on holding on to something childish back there that's on my grid system, I'm going to jam God's work in my life. The last thing is I've got to trust the Lord. I can't see my way clear, don't know what to do next, but God, I'm going to trust you. And when you acknowledge that it's there, and you determine to find the root cause of it, and you find godly counsel and make that surrender, and trust the Lord, you say, well, will you guarantee me that if I do that, my relationship's going to be healed? No, I can't guarantee that. And nobody can. I can guarantee you this. The relationship may not be healed, but you'll be healed. Because if you follow those steps, you're going to be healed. When you surrender your life to God under godly counsel, according to the Word of God, and trust the Lord to work in your life and begin to follow Him, you are going to be healed. Now, the relationship being healed depends upon two persons, whether it's your friend or your parent or your wife or your husband. Doesn't make any difference. It takes two to make that relationship right and to make it whole and happy once again, if it ever was that way. And so, no, nobody can guarantee that. Not even God guarantees that. But my friend, when wholesomeness and healing comes into your life, no matter what's going on, God will turn it all out for your good, no matter what, because here's what He says. He says in Romans 8:28, God is engineering our circumstances for our good and His glory. It may be terrible circumstances. It may be difficult and painful and trying circumstances. God will turn it for your good if you're willing to acknowledge you have responsibility, determined to get to the root cause, seek godly counsel and follow that godly counsel, surrender yourself entirely and completely to God, and trust Him. He will turn it for good. And when Paul said, when I grew up, I put away childish things, I would simply say to you, my friend, as long as you hold on to those childish ways, and a lot of good things that you learned growing up, but there are those devastating roots of poison that will devastate and destroy relationships unless they're dealt with. Where does it all begin? Here's where it all begins. It all begins with when you place your trust in Jesus Christ as your personal Savior. Surrendering your life to Him, that's step number one. Once you surrender your life to Him by faith, then allow God to begin to work and go through, as we said, acknowledging, maybe there's something inside of me that's not right. Determined to find the root, godly counsel, full surrender, and trust in Him. There is no absolute telling what God may possibly do in your life as a result. But one thing for certain, He will heal you. He will make you the kind of person that He created you to be. He will grow you up emotionally, spiritually, as well as the physical. And you can become a whole person. And my friend, none of us will experience the peace and the joy that God wants us to have and have that sense of wholeness until we're willing to look on the inside and let God deal with the roots that we developed, that were handed to us, given to us as children. He said, I put away childish things. I was willing to deal with them. Now He says, I'm a whole person. All of us want to be whole for our sake, the sake of those around us, and for the glory of God. And it's yours for the asking.
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0: Good afternoon and welcome to the Narrow Path radio broadcast. My name is Steve Gregg and we're live each weekday at this time for an hour of commercial-free interaction live with our audience. If you want to call in during this hour, we'd be glad to hear from you. If you have questions about the Bible or the Christian faith that you'd like to raise for conversation, we'll be very happy to address whatever you bring up along those lines. Likewise, if you have a difference of opinion from the host and want to bring that up for conversation, we always welcome that as well. The number to call is 844-484-5737. Now, just now, the lines all lit up, and it looks like all of our lines are now full. But you can try a little later, and lines will be opening up throughout the hour. So keep trying. The number is 844-484-5737. And I don't suppose I have anything I need to announce, so we'll just go right to the phone lines and talk to Margaret in Minneapolis, Minnesota. Margaret, welcome to the Narrow Path. Thanks for calling.
1: Yeah, thank you. Excuse me. Yeah, I would like to ask about the past that God does not want any to perish, but all to come to repentance. And what does that mean of repentance of deeds, what you were doing or how you were thinking, or was it mostly to the Jews who kept the law? And then with it also include surrendering all your time, things, life, and everything to God.
0: Yeah, well, I appreciate that call, that question. The Bible in the New Testament portrays a stark new reality that did not exist before Jesus came, namely that he is now the King of Kings and Lord of Lords. He, when he came out of the tomb, he announced to his disciples that all authority, which means the right to rule, has been given to him. All authority in heaven and earth. So that there's no realm in the universe over which he is not assigned the rightful ruler. Now what that means, of course, is that every human being, as well as everything else in the universe, is under his authority, under his rule. Now, of course, that means that human beings, as individuals, can fall into one of two categories. There's not a category of those who are under his authority and those who are not, because he has authority over everything in heaven and earth. So everyone is under his rulership. But there's two categories. There are those who embrace his rulership happily and serve him and follow him as their king. And there's those who rebel against his rulership and will not serve him, will not follow him, and do not respect his kingship over them. Now, that's the two kinds of people there are. So in the New Testament, the church, the Christian body, is made up of those who have surrendered and embraced Christ as their king. And the rest of the world, anyone who's not done so, is a rebel against the crown. And there's of course, ultimate threats of judgment at the end of the world when the rebels are rounded up and judged for their deeds if they do not repent. Now you quoted from 1 Peter chapter 5 where it says that God's not willing that any should perish. I'm sorry, it was 2 Peter 3. God's not willing that anyone should perish, but that all should come to repentance. The idea is that repentance in the New Testament is essentially just one sort of a synonym for being converted, for coming to Christ. Repentance, the word itself in the Greek, means to change your mind. So, of course, what are they changing? What does one have to change his mind about? Well, about frankly, reality. The reality is that there is a king. There's another king. Jesus is the king of everyone. Now, if I have not acknowledged that, if I have not been anything other than a rebel against that, then I need to change my mind and say, well, wait a minute. I've been against him. I've been opposing his rule over my life. I can either keep doing that or I can turn around and change. Now, repentance is where you change. You change your mind. You say, okay, it's no longer going to be that I serve my own agenda and pretend like I belong to myself. I don't belong to myself. The whole universe belongs to Jesus Christ, is subject to his rule and to his judgment ultimately. So I'm gonna align my thinking and align my life with that reality. So you turn around, you change your mind. That's what the word repent means. Now, sometimes the Bible talks about conversion in terms of believing. Sometimes the term repent is used. Sometimes even be baptized is used as a synonym for being converted. But the point is, all these things, in the early church, when someone became a Christian, they did all these things. They believed, they repented, they were baptized, and so forth. So they obeyed. You know, sometimes those who are Christians are referred to those who obey him, as when Peter told the Sanhedrin that he has given his Holy Spirit to those who obey him. Or when it says in Hebrews that he is the author of eternal salvation to those who obey him. Now, obeying him, believing in him, having turned from your old way and following him, being baptized, these are all things that took place when a person became a Christian in the first century. Now, the gospel has been watered down so much in the intervening centuries. I mean, we went through the Catholic period in Western civilization, then the Reform period and so forth, and now we're in the modern American evangelical era. And, you know, obviously there's been a lot of messing around with the message that was in the New Testament. And when you go back to the New Testament, you find out what Jesus and the apostles said constitute salvation. And it is when you have repented of your rebellion against King Jesus and redefined yourself as one who is subject to his kingship and taking that seriously. You are now in line with reality instead of under delusion and ignorance. So repent is simply a term that means to change your mind. I mean, that's the literal meaning. But it's a term that's used in the scripture as a synonym for being converted. And what it is you're changing your mind about is who's in charge. You see, before a person has become a real Christian, they still are thinking they are in charge. Now, sometimes people who have, you know, gone forward at an altar call, said a sinner's prayer, even been baptized, go to church, they're still living as though they think they're the ones in charge. So they haven't changed their mind yet. I mean, they have jumped through hoops, religious hoops, but they haven't changed their mind. Their minds are still opposed to God, which means they're not converted. And so this is when Peter says in 2 Peter chapter 3 and verse 9 that God's not willing that any should perish, but that all should come to repentance. He means that God wants all people to be converted, because the opposite of being converted is perishing. Those are the two options. You know, John contrasts these things too, using a slightly different word than repent. He uses the word believe in John 3:16. God so loved the world that he gave his only begotten son that whoever believes in him would not perish. So, you know, perishing is what happens when a person is not converted. Believing, repenting, these are the things that the Bible uses those terms to convey the idea of having come to Christ and basically acknowledged who he is in your life and done so seriously. So that's what I believe Peter is saying. He's just saying kind of the same thing that many other passages of Scripture say. The main thing he's saying in this particular passage is that God really wants everyone to be saved. And that is also stated in other places in the Bible.
1: Oh, I see. If somebody just says they, I want Jesus to be my Savior, that would not be the same, right, as repenting?
0: Well, it depends on what they mean by Savior. If they mean, and I think a lot of American evangelicals, when they say Jesus is my Savior, what they mean is, when I stand before God after I die, Jesus is going to stand up for me and say, let him come on through, let her come on through, Father. They said a sinner's prayer. They believed in me, therefore they're saved from the alternative, which in their mind would be hell. Now, there is a hell, and there is a heaven, and indeed, people who are saved end up in heaven and not in hell. But the Bible doesn't usually, actually never uses the word saved in, to be contrasted with going to hell. There's no reference to the word salvation in connection to going to heaven instead of going to hell. Instead, salvation is salvation from, and depending on which passage you look at, there's lots of passages that talk about salvation. In Matthew chapter 1, a person is saved from their sins. Okay, so, I mean, I'm a slave of my sins until I'm rescued from that slavery. But once I have been rescued from the slavery of sins, I don't serve sin anymore. I serve my rescuer. So if we say, I believe Jesus is my Savior, I'm trusting Jesus as my Savior, if I only mean I'm not going to change anything about my life at all, but I'm trusting that at the day of judgment, he's going to get me through, there's no biblical passage that conveys that concept. And there's no thought like that in the Bible that we know of, you know, that the early church would have ever considered to be relative to their preaching. But rather, I'm in trouble with God because I'm a slave of sin. You have to either be a slave of God or a slave of sin. And if I repent, it means I'm choosing to be a slave of God, not a slave of sin, because I've been bought with a price and I'm not my own. If I think I'm my own, I'm deluded, and I'm still a slave of sin. So salvation, if Jesus is my Savior, he's going to save me from my sins. Paul says we've also been saved from our aimless course of life. And, you know, that's another thing we're saved from. But the idea is, if Jesus is my Savior, that means he's going to save me from the lifestyle of self-centered rebellion against God that I had before. I'm saved out of that lifestyle, not just the consequences of it. It's a salvation from the enemy itself, not from what God's planning to do to me because of what the enemy does to me. Anyway, I realize people have a very different idea than this of salvation. Sometimes they just think being saved means I've got a ticket now. That means on the day of judgment, I'll flash that ticket out. I've got the stamp on my hand that says I paid my fees, or Jesus paid them, so I'm going to go

0: a world that screams for your attention, there is a place that invites you to peace. You don't need a building. You don't need a choir. You just need to turn your heart to Air One.
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2: And so God has provided both for us in Christ. And we don't accept him as our Savior at one point and then as our Lord another time. There's only one Jesus. There's not two Jesuses. There's not a Jesus who's a Savior who you can accept today and later consider whether you're going to accept this other Jesus who's the Lord. No, there's one Jesus, Lord and Savior. You get one Jesus, you get a Lord and a Savior. If you don't have a Lord and Savior, you don't have Jesus. So anyway, I realize churches have talked differently about it than this. And I do believe some people have truly gotten saved. I believe I did when I was a child. I heard the language, accept Jesus into your heart as your personal Savior. And although that language doesn't convey anything I know of in the Bible, I realized that I did have to come to Christ. I did have to take Jesus seriously in my life. So sometimes when the gospel is preached in words that are very inadequate to express the idea, God still works in the heart of the recipient to surrender to Christ in a real way that saves. So I know a lot of people out there listening right now, when they, when somebody led them to Christ, they just said, here, say this prayer, accept Jesus into your heart. And they might think, oh, now, Steve, you're saying that doesn't save you. Well, no, nothing saves you except Jesus. If when you came to Christ, you did business with God seriously and you said, okay, I've been a rebel against you. I'm now your servant. I've been purchased. I've been bought with a price. I gladly serve you and love you for the rest of my eternity. Then you were converted. And it doesn't really matter whether people gave you all those words or not. If that's what you were doing, if that's what was happening in you, and if your life since then has shown that you meant it, then I have no doubts that you're a Christian, regardless how badly somebody worded the thing or how unbiblically they did. Sister, I hope that's helpful to you, and I do appreciate your call. It's a very sincere call, I'm sure. Let's talk to Jim from Hayward, California next. Jim, welcome.
3: Yes, Steve. Good to talk to you again.
2: It's been a long time, Jim.
3: As you may guess from my location, I'm once again somewhat hospitalized.
2: I think you've been hospitalized for the last several years that you've been calling me.
3: Yes, I have.
2: Well, I'm glad you're still alive.
3: Your producer will be sending you my new telephone number, so you'll have it.
2: Thank you, Jim. So what's your question today, brother?
3: Okay. I don't know if you're familiar with my late Uncle Paul.
2: No.
3: Who was chair of evangelism and professor of hermeneutics and homiletics at Liberty University.
2: No, but what's your question, brother?
3: Okay. What I'm going to ask you is, he taught that, I'm quoting him now, all means all, that's all means. In terms of interpreting scripture. So then my question, it goes to what the previous caller was talking about. What do you believe Peter's meaning when he says, God is not willing that any should perish, but that all should come to repentance?
2: Yeah, that's a good point, because certainly it strikes at the very core of a division in Protestant thinking, and Protestant versus Catholic thinking as well, and that is, of course, in the Reformation, especially the theology of John Calvin, it was argued that God really isn't interested in saving everybody, because he is sovereign and he chooses who he's going to save, and man has no free choice in the matter. Because man is dead in trespasses and sins, and therefore he has no way of responding to God, Calvin said. And therefore God has to unilaterally and unconditionally elect to save some people. And therefore, due to the outworking of the sovereign purposes of God,

0: those who get saved are simply the ones that God elected to be saved. And those who are lost in the end are the ones that God elected to be lost. In other words, it has very little or nothing to do with the free will of man. This was determined for every person before the world began. In other words, before you were born or I was born, according to Calvinists, God already had decided whether you or I would get saved. And if he didn't decide that we would, we can't. And if he did decide that we would, we can't not. In other words, it's all set. Our fate and our decisions about this are set in stone before we're born. That's Calvinism. That's called that's their doctrine of predestination. Now, what would they do with a passage like 2 Peter 3:9? That God is not willing that any should perish, but that all should come to repentance. Well, according to them, nobody can come to repentance unless God makes them do it and has predetermined that they would do it and predetermined this before they were born. Okay, so that would mean that God really doesn't want all to repent, because if he wanted all to repent, they would, according to Calvinism. God's will is the only will in the universe, apparently, and man's will has no role to play. So if someone doesn't get saved, it's because God didn't want them to be saved. But Peter says God wants all to be saved. So what do we do with that all? Well, Calvinists will say that he means all the elect. God's not willing that any of the elect would perish, but that all of the elect would be saved. Now, obviously that's sticking words into a passage that doesn't contain them. And this is a bit problematic, because if we're dealing with a theological controversy like this, we shouldn't be doing eisegesis, where we stick words into the Bible that we wish were there, because it would help us out. No, exegesis is what we should be doing. We should be looking at the passage, what does it say, and what in the context and so forth, what does it mean? Now, the context of the Bible often says that Jesus died for everybody. In Hebrews, it says that he tasted death for every man. In 1 Timothy chapter 2, it says that Jesus desires all men to be saved, and that he gave himself a ransom for all. So, very clearly, the Bible teaches, and we just referred to three different authors now, it teaches that God wants everyone to be saved, and that's what Peter says. So that would really raise some problems, I would think, for the Calvinist idea that God doesn't want everyone to be saved. Because they say everybody that God wants to save, he does save. And nothing can stop him because he's sovereign. Now, the Bible doesn't teach that. But that's the starting underlying proposition of Calvinism. God's sovereignty means he does everything he wants to and nothing prevents it. And what everything he wants to them means meticulous providence. That God wants to be involved micromanaging everything. And so every decision a person makes is something he preordained for them to make, which means that nobody is really playing this game except him. It's like he's playing a game of chess against himself, and he's already decided what pieces are going down, which pieces are going to be surviving, who's going to win, and so forth, which is possible. If a guy is very lonely and sets up a chess set, he can play both parts if he wants to. God is sovereign. He can do whatever he wants to. But the point is that God says, the Bible says God has things he doesn't want that don't that do happen, and things that he does want that don't happen. He doesn't want anyone to perish, but some do. He does want all people to repent, but some don't. So the Calvinist idea about this, I think, falls short. The other view, of course, is usually called Arminianism, which teaches that God's will is to save all who will come to him, all who will repent and believe, all who will embrace Christ. And he has already predetermined that those who do so, he didn't predetermine who would, but he predetermined that whoever does will be conformed to the image of his son, it says in Romans 8:29. It's predestined for believers to become eventually like Jesus. But the Bible doesn't anywhere say that God predestined who would become a believer. That's not in the Bible. And so this is where the difference is. And the word all, your uncle or whatever said he was all means all. The word all does mean all, but it's used hyperbolically, and it's also used within certain contexts. The Calvinists, of course, don't believe that all means all in the passage we're talking about, because it says that God wants all to come to repentance. But Calvinists don't believe that God really wants everyone to come to repentance, only all the elect. So they would add a restricted context for that. Now, sometimes that can be done. Sometimes that has to be done. In this case, it doesn't. But, I mean, there are cases where, like one of the plagues of Egypt wiped out all the cattle in Egypt. And then one of the later plagues wiped out some more of them. You know, well, wait a minute. They all got wiped out in one plague. How did some more of them get wiped out later if they're all wiped out? Well, all is often a hyperbole. That is, it just means a very, very large percentage, a very large number, with very few exceptions. We sometimes use hyperboles that way, too. So, I mean, all, when we say, does all mean all, like every last one? I think we'd have to say, let's take that case by case in context. Because, for example, it says in John chapter 1 that no one receives, or chapter 3, it says nobody receives Christ's testimony. And then the next verse says, but those who do receive his testimony have confirmed that God is true. Now, okay, so it said no one, meaning all people reject his testimony. But then it says, but the ones who don't reject it, you know, they have set to their seal that God is true. So a lot of times there's these sweeping hyperboles in Scripture as well as elsewhere. We use them frequently ourselves. There's lots of times we use the same kind of hyperboles. So in understanding when all means literally every last one and when it doesn't, we pretty much have to look at the context. But a clear writer will give enough in the context to let you know when he's using the word in an absolute literal sense and when he's not. Jim, I appreciate your call very much. I'm glad you're still in the land of the living, though you've been in the hospital for so many years. I guess my producer will give me your phone number. Thanks for calling, Jim. God bless you. 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We'll be taking phone calls all the next half hour as well on the air. 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
10: I want to ask you a question. What is the easiest thing in the world? I mean, the easiest thing in the world. Think about it. The easiest thing in the whole world for me is quitting. You see, quitting doesn't take much energy. Quitting doesn't take much effort. Quitting doesn't take time. Quitting doesn't cost you anything. The easiest thing in the world is to quit. It really is. You would say, this is too hard, I'm quitting. This is too tough, I'm quitting. This is too high, I can't climb, I'm quitting. This is too frightening, I'm quitting. This is too exhausting, I'm quitting. This is too challenging, I'm quitting. The easiest thing in the world is to quit. And in the book of Joshua chapter 18 verses 1 to 4, we're about to see the people of God quitting. After all they've been through, are about to quit. Let me read those verses and then explain some more. Chapter 18, beginning at verse 1. The whole assembly of the Israelites gathered at Shiloh, and they set up the tent of meeting there. Remember, the country, Joshua is letting us know, was brought under their control. They already got the promised land under control. But there were still seven Israelite tribes who had yet to to claim their inheritance. And so Joshua said to the Israelites, how long will you wait before you begin to take possession of the land that the Lord, the God of your fathers, have given you? Appoint 3 men from each tribe. I will send them out to make a survey of the land and to write the description of it according to the inheritance of each. Then they will return to me. You say, what's going on here? Why is Joshua getting so exasperated with the people of God? Why is Joshua is so frustrated with the people of God? And if you don't think he's frustrated, you maybe want to let me spell it to you in the original language. Verse 3. So Joshua said to the people, how long will you wait before you begin to take possession of the land that the Lord, the God of your fathers, gave you? Now, another translation put it this way. How long will you be slack to go and take possession of the land? Now, we have begun a series of messages from the book of Joshua entitled, You Want Me to Do What? And it is a challenge for us to begin to focus our vision of reclaiming the educational institutions, to reclaiming our workplaces, reclaiming our neighborhoods for Jesus Christ. And in the past 9 messages, we saw the people of God being powerfully and supernaturally crossing the river of impossibility, the River Jordan, when it was high and flooding. We saw them supernaturally and powerfully penetrating and crumbling before them the walls of Jericho, the impenetrable walls of Jericho. We saw how supernaturally they have received complete victory from the hand of God to defeat all the inhabitants and to take the land. And in the last message, we saw Joshua dividing this land of inheritance among the people of Israel. And he was not dividing it based on the birth order of the children of Israel. No, he was not dividing it on the basis of the numerical numbers of each of the children of Israel. No, he was dividing the land based on the faithfulness of the people of Israel. So, after all of this, you'd have to say, wait a minute, after all of this, you would think that they would take their territories, and they, because it's literally like a walk in the park, you would think all they needed to do is just load the rider camels and just move in. I mean, you think this is, it's over, the war has already been won. You would say by now, they would have been claimed their inheritance. But, like a lot of people, they began to quit before the job was finished. They began to quit before they took possession of their inheritance. They began to dismiss their inheritance before they got hold of it. They began to slacken and throw away the rightful place and the rightful inheritance. Listen to me. The land already has been allocated. But here's what the Word of God said. But 7 tribes got used to the nomadic lifestyle. That's not what it says, but I'm explaining it to you. They got so used to that nomadic lifestyle that they would not take their inheritance. They would not claim their inheritance from the hand of God. The inheritance that has been given to them. The inheritance that's theirs to take. The inheritance that's already deposited in their bank account, and all they need to do is cash the check. All they needed to do is to appropriate the inheritance that God gave them. But they were willing to settle for second best. Now, beloved, listen to me. This is a picture of so many professing Christians. So many professing Christians who live in sin and disobedience to the Word of God, and they still claim to be the children of God. Many professing Christians who never let anybody around them know what their faith is all about. In fact, there are so many Christians that if their colleagues at work or classmates at school or their neighbors found out that they were Christians, they'll be shocked. They come so far in the Christian life and then they quit. They quit. Hear me right on this one. Because spiritually speaking, when you come to Christ, you have an access to the feast. But they settle for food stamps. They have an access to the palace. But they settle for the ghettos, spiritually speaking. They have been given the power to reclaim their workplace, their schools, and their neighborhoods for Christ. But they choose to deny the rightful inheritance. Why? Because quitting is what?
6: Easy.
10: Quitting is easy. You know, I'm even challenged at times when I read stories of people who have far less a vision than what God has given us, far less a call than what God has given us, and yet they never give up and they're committed to their cause. And many years ago, I remember reading this story, it put me to shame, about a young man by the name of Walt. Walt had an idea of a cartoon named Steamboat Willie. And he takes this cartoon character to Hollywood. But Hollywood laughed at him. They would not give him the time of day. They made fun of him. Time and again, he would go and knock on the doors and he gets turned down. Many people would have quit long time ago. But he would not give up on this cartoon character. We talk about a cartoon character. He would not quit his conviction over a cartoon character. We're not talking about people's eternal destiny here. We're not talking about people's lives that are in shambles, that can only be made whole in Christ. No, we talk about a cartoon character. And this young man would not quit, would not give up. And of course, most of the younger generation would know the cartoon character as Mickey Mouse, and it was named Walt Disney. He would not give up. Walt Disney said he sees obstacle as a detour, but not a dead end street. He sees it as a teacher, not as an undertaker. He saw resistance as a cause for persistence. You know, back in the old days in rural America, churches used to have night services for testimonies where people would give up and testify of what God has done. And in fact, in some areas, they used to call them quitting nights because that's when people come in and says, you know, I'm going to quit this and I'm going to quit that. And one night there was one of those meetings and emotions were running high. And one man got up and he said, I have been smoking 3 packs of cigarettes a day, but I'm going to quit. Another person got up and said, I drink 6 cans of beers every day, but I'm going to quit. Another guy got up and he said, well, I've been cussing and cursing too much and I'm going to quit. So a little old lady got so excited by the emotions of the moment, got up and she said, I don't do anything, but I'm going to quit. But listen, there's an irony in that statement. There's an irony in this statement. There are many people in the Church of Jesus Christ who are not doing anything for God and they need to quit. And Joshua knew the importance of worship. So what did he do? He understood that worship gets God's people together, being uplifted and being challenged and being motivated. And so he brings them together in order to challenge them to claim their inheritance. And so look at verse 1 of chapter 18 of Joshua. Verse 1, he gathered them to worship in Shiloh. Now listen to me. When you come to church to worship, the church is not where you do God's work. That's not your mission field when you come to worship. That is not your mission field. Your mission field starts the moment you walk out of these doors. Worship should be challenging for you. Worship should be prodding for you. Worship should be encouraging. Worship should be motivating. Worship should be strengthening. Worship should be empowering for you. Worship should be convicting and equipping you. Equipping you to do what? Equipping you for going out into the mission field and doing the work of Christ. And that's in you, where you work, where you play, where you live, and where you go to school. And claiming the inheritance of the Lord. That's what you're supposed to do when you walk out of worship. to claim and to appropriate your inheritance in Christ. You say, what is that? Your territories, your opportunities, your spheres of influence, wherever God places you, with your coworkers, with the people you rub shoulders with your classmates, with your neighbors, those whom you meet every day who are desperate to know that Jesus Christ saves from the guttermost to the uttermost, who desperate to know that Jesus forgives the repentant sinner, that Jesus restores the brokenhearted, that Jesus redeems those who confess, and he is knocking on their doors through you. And so Joshua gathers the people in this new worship center to worship the Lord. But he also did what I have been trying to do throughout this series of messages. That's what he was trying to do. He was saying, don't let your inheritance go unclaimed. Don't let your effectiveness for Jesus Christ go to waste. Don't let the busyness of this world keep you from being a true apostle, the sent out of Christ. Wherever you live and work, don't let the weariness of this world cause you to quit your call in life of reconciling men and women, boys and girls to Christ. Don't let the activities of life deviate you from your primary activity, which is being an ambassador for Jesus Christ. Don't let your social life be without purpose. And so Joshua pleads with them. Look again at verse 3. Underline it in your Bible. Let it be an encouragement to you. Let it be a challenge to you. How long will you put off taking that which the Lord your God has already given you? Hear me right on this one. You see, Joshua, in his intensity and his exasperation with the people of God, he is saying to them, every passing day is a day lost in the program of completing the occupation of the land. He is saying that every passing day is a day lost in which the enemy could regroup and come back and become re-entrenched in the land. That all of what God has done, and all of that we have seen, those of you been following this series of messages, would have been gone to waste. After all of that, because some of them were not claiming their inheritance. Listen, I have been ministering well over 3 decades now, and I have witnessed firsthand the significance of the warning of Jesus in Matthew chapter 12. Verse 45, Jesus was saying that when an evil spirit leaves a person and departs from that person, when that person comes to Christ, and then nothing happens in that person's life, that evil spirit is watching. He hasn't gone too far. And he was seeing that that person never claimed the promises of God, never claimed the empowerment of the Holy Spirit, never claimed the inner filling of the Holy Spirit, never claimed their inheritance in Christ. And Jesus said that evil spirit will come back, but he will not come back alone. He will bring 7 with him. Beloved, I have seen people who have cried buckets and they claimed to commit their life to Christ, but went on without any claim of the inheritance. They never claimed the power over sin. They never claimed power over temptation. They surrendered to it. They never claimed their inheritance in and with Christ. And they, within just a matter of time, they become so hardened, that nothing and nobody is able to penetrate that heart. I've seen it. The danger of not claiming all of your inheritance in Christ. I've seen it too many times to doubt it. And that is why Joshua is crying to his people. He's saying, don't let one more day go by without you
12: claiming your rightful place as an ambassador of Jesus Christ, without claiming your rightful power in Christ, without claiming your victory through Christ, without claiming your authority from Christ, without your rightful inheritance with Christ, without your rightful inner filling of the Holy Spirit that will empower you, and then you go and do that every single day. The danger of quitting too soon. Because quitting is what? So many people give into it. And it's so subtle. And it can happen slowly. And you wake up and you realize that you have quit. Christopher Columbus struggled for years to have an audience with Queen Isabella of Spain. I mean, he tried, and he tried again. Oh, but she and Ferdinand, her husband, were so busy. They were so busy fighting the Moors. They were so busy in trying to keep the empire's soul and spirit and body. She didn't have time to waste on this dreamer of a sailor who was telling her that you can go east by going west. It's crazy. But he would not quit. And he would not give up. And he kept on trying. Week after week, month after month, year after year. He would not give up. Finally, what she did what a lot of leaders do. She formed a committee. And that committee studied Christopher Columbus's proposal. Took 5 years. 5 years. And he would not give up. And he would not quit. And then came their consensus. The idea is impossible. But Christopher Columbus would not give up. He would not quit, although quitting was easy. He would not quit. And so a second committee was formed. This one took a year. And then after a year came the decision. The consensus was the idea is too expensive. But he would not give up. He would not quit. He would not surrender. And finally, Isabella, just to get rid of him, this persistent dreamer, gave him what he wanted and sent him on his way. I thought about this, and you probably have to. If he didn't persist, probably wouldn't be sitting here. Who knows, we may have, but I'm convinced he probably wouldn't be here. When faced with resistance, try persistence. When you're faced with resistance, try persistence. And then I thought, I had another thought this week. It hit me hard. What if God gave up on me? Some of you came to Christ late, some of you came to Christ early. And whether it is a year or 10 years or 50 years that Christ pursued you until you surrendered to Him, what if He gave up on you? What if He quit on you? You would not have known Him, you would not have experienced forgiveness, you would not have known that you are on your way to heaven and have eternal life with Him. But thank God, He does not quit, and neither should we. Listen to the words of Joshua. How long will you wait before you take your possession of the land that the Lord, the God of your fathers, has given you? How long?
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13: The world is seeming more on edge than ever. Amidst discouraging cultural change, it's easy to find ourselves dissatisfied, perhaps even at a crossroad in our faith. You may be missing out on the most thrilling and most satisfying part of the Christian walk. 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
15: Many of the people coming to the camp, in many cases these are women whose husbands had been killed, were obviously coming in the most desperate of circumstances, wondering how they're going to look after their families, feed their children, and really feeling completely hopeless and homeless. But what we discovered is that many of them, through the work that we've been able to do there, are really finding hope. And some of them are saying that their sort of lifelong aspiration now is actually to stay in the camp as evangelists, which to me was remarkable.
3: That's a Bible League worker by the name of Nick who's talking about a refugee camp in Malawi, Africa, in which tens of thousands of people are living inside of a refugee area that was set aside for a few thousand people. And what he's talking about is that the women that are there who have come to faith in Jesus, who want a Bible so desperately, want to use that Bible to help evangelize their friends, their other 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
16: This is Seth Leibson for townhall.com. Few great speeches last. We still study and know, or at least recognize, a line or two from perhaps a dozen of them, from Pericles to Lincoln, from Martin Luther King to Ronald Wilson Reagan. Secretary of State Marco Rubio delivered such a speech last week, and its heft speaks to its durability, its importance to its endurance. Rubio, the Trump administration's in-house intellectual carrying the portfolio for ideological threats to the West, spoke on the resurgence of political terrorism. He punctured all the progressive historian's narratives, namely that political violence and terrorism is and has been the unique province of the right. He detailed the history of terrorism, from Marxist inspiration to Islamism, to their toxic confluence constituting the red-green axis. Then he released a report on Cuba as the fount of an unprecedented wave of left-wing terrorism in America and throughout the world. Few have understood political violence and its intellectual roots as well as Secretary Rubio. To defeat it, we need to heed the teachings of the good secretary.
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17: News this hour from Town Hall, I'm Mary Rose. Taxpayers continue to vote with their feet.
18: Analysis from Unleash Prosperity says Americans continue relocating across state lines, shifting both population and income. The report lists Florida and Texas as the biggest net gainers of residents, while New York and California saw the largest population losses. Researchers say migration patterns can affect state economies by moving consumer spending, workers, and tax revenue from one state to another. Ken Lorman reporting.
17: California's treatment of businesses is back in the spotlight.
19: Critics of Governor Gavin Newsom say California's civil rights enforcement has become a powerful tool for extracting massive settlements from major corporations. They point to the Riot Games lawsuit, where two women who said they wanted to cause social change reached an initial $10 million settlement before California intervened, and the company ultimately agreed to pay $100 million. Opponents argue the approach has created an increasingly hostile climate for businesses operating in the Golden State. Willie Nelson, The White House.
17: The White House Press Secretary Caroline Levitt says President Trump has a busy week ahead.
20: White House Press Secretary Caroline Levitt says President Trump will be heading to Michigan Monday for a speech about the economy. On Tuesday, he will attend a funeral service for the late South Carolina Senator Lindsey Graham at the Washington National Cathedral. On Friday, the president is scheduled to hold another cabinet meeting.
21: The president will host the 13th cabinet meeting of this term at Camp David, which will be a lot of fun and something different for the cabinet to experience together.
20: Laura Winters reporting.
17: Millions across the country are dealing with sizzling temperatures today. Major cities like Phoenix, Vegas, Minneapolis, and St. Louis are seeing extreme heat warnings as temperatures are expected to reach near into the triple digits. More on these stories at townhall.com.
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4: 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It's just like taking a student and putting them into medical school, a medical student, and how you turn a normal person into a doctor. Well, this show is kind of like that. It's giving you a lot of information about medicine. It's a unique show. There's none like it in the world, where you actually get a behind-the-scenes view of medicine, just like you were in the huddle, just like you're on chart rounds, everything you'll know except the name of the patient and their birthday, but you'll know plenty. You'll know everything you need to know to take action to save your own life and that of others. And I'll give you an example just in a few minutes of my own family. So I want to start out. Yesterday I saw two women, and it was really dramatic. It's like bookends. So I'm talking about a disease called cholangiocarcinoma. You may have heard of that name or probably not. It's a rare cancer, but it's a cancer of the bile ducts in the liver. You may just know it as liver cancer. Maybe you have a friend or neighbor who have liver cancer. And I want to give you examples of two women with cholangiocarcinoma. So the first one came first yesterday with her husband and her daughter, loving daughter, another daughter on the phone, on FaceTime or whatever they call that nowadays. And she was telling me her story, and about a year ago she was diagnosed when she had pain in her abdomen. Her skin turned yellow. It's called jaundice, and often that jaundice is from the bile duct being blocked. And when the bile duct gets blocked, the products that normally go in the intestine that makes your feces or poop or number two, whatever you want to call it, dark, instead of going into your intestines, goes into your skin and blood and turns your skin yellow. And you may have seen people who are jaundiced. You may have seen people who have hepatitis, who have infection, but we're not talking about hepatitis now. We're talking about a cancer of the liver. And this person had abdominal pain, had jaundice, itchiness of the skin, and she went to one of the super duper most famous, biggest hospitals around, and she was diagnosed with cholangiocarcinoma, or liver cancer. And she got hooked up with them, and she thought she was so safe and comfortable, and they had a whole plan for her. And like Mike Tyson knows and has said, everyone thinks they have a plan until they get hit in the nose. And, well, she got hit in the nose. So she went with a diagnosis of cholangiocarcinoma, and she had a CAT scan that showed a mass in the liver, and it was about 3 centimeters. And she had a biopsy, which showed cholangiocarcinoma. She had a biopsy through the skin, which is fair enough. And she was told at this super-duper place she needs chemo and radical surgery, and that's indeed what she had. So she initially had chemotherapy and immunotherapy, so a very aggressive chemo approach at the super-duper hospital. And we already know, I'm a chemo doctor, I'm board certified, I spent years at Harvard giving chemo. We already know that chemo doesn't work very well for most cancers, and it doesn't work very well for cholangio or liver cancers. And yet they gave her chemo. They gave her 4 months of chemo, and we know the average chemo and immunotherapy is $200,000 a year. So lots of money going around, and you can talk about the medical industrial complex, like Eisenhower, when he left the presidency in 1961, talked about the military-industrial complex, how the military and the industry got together to spend lots of money, and nowadays it seems like it's a medical-industrial complex where all these drugs cost so much. The average chemo in America costs a patient about $200,000. And you can say, oh, I don't pay, my insurance pays, but in fact, we all pay. You can say, hey, why has my health insurance doubled in the last 10 years? And why can't I afford my premium? And why can't my kids stay on the premium? Well, it all has to do with spending someone else's money, you think, but it's not someone else's money. It's all of our money. It's your money and my money and everyone's money. So she had 4 months of chemo, and it didn't work. She had scans. It didn't work. And they said, okay, it didn't work, so we're going to do surgery. So at this super-duper, so famous hospital, they decided to remove her cholangiocarcinoma, or liver cancer. And it was right in the middle of the liver, right between the right lobe and the left lobe. There's two lobes of the liver, the right and the left. It was right between the two, and she had this surgery. And she ended up, number one, having an infection. She had an abscess. She ended up spending 70 days in the hospital with complications from surgery and the surgery. 70 days in the last year. So let's just say the last year is 365 days. She's been 70 of those days. 20% of her days were in the hospital. Lots of other days were getting antibiotics and going checking up. So she had this surgery, and they told her, well, the good news is we got all the cancer out, negative margins, but the cancer had already traveled to lymph nodes. That's what they told her. You're going to hear the truth in a minute, and we're going to give you more chemo. So then she was in the hospital more with infections and abscesses and procedures to drain the abscesses from this surgery that supposedly they removed it all. And they came back to her and said, oh, it's time for more chemo. We want to give you more chemo because we're afraid of the cancer. And so then they gave her 6 more months of chemo. So you can imagine it's been 1 year. So she was diagnosed. She had 4 months of chemo and immunotherapy. Then she had this surgery where they told her they got it all out, negative margins. They told her, you'll hear more in about a minute. And then they said, oh, we better give you more chemo. So they'd already given her chemo that didn't work. When the surgeons removed the cancer, whatever they removed, we'll talk about it in a minute, the pathologist said there was no chemo effect. The cells didn't look dead. It didn't look like the chemo had any effect. So the doctors knew that. They never told this woman, and I know that because I sat and went down with the woman and her husband and her daughter and her other daughter on the telephone, and they never told her that it looked like the chemo had no effect. And they also told her that they had negative margins. So I sat with the woman and her husband and the two daughters, and I went through the chart. And in fact, when they were told that the margins were negative, but in fact, the surgeon cut right through the cancer. So there was cancer right at the margin. And when the cancer's cut at the margin, well, you don't know what's on the other side, but of course you fear that cancer was left behind. If surgery is to be done, and I'm not a big advocate of surgery in general, nothing's 100%, but I'm not a big advocate of surgery in general, you have to get all the cancer out. What's the point of the surgery if you leave cancer behind? They cut her through cancer. She had chemo before. She had immuno before. She had the surgery. And now she's left with cancer at the margins. And they never told her. It's a year later. They never told her. She never knew it until she sat down with me yesterday. And I showed her right on the pathology report that the doctors knew that, the surgeon knew that, there was cancer at the margins, and they never, ever told her that. The first thing she told me was, hey, they cut out my cancer and the margins were negative. She said exactly that. So that means, of course, the surgeon told her that, and she said that's what the surgeon told her, but it wasn't true. So can you imagine you go into super-duper-pooper hospital, you think it's so fantastic, you get chemo and immunotherapy, which doesn't work and historically doesn't work, and the signs pathologically showed it didn't work, and then being told the cancer was totally removed, and yet the cancer wasn't totally removed, there was cancer at the margin, and they said, well, we better give you some more chemo. They're going to give her more chemo, even though the original chemo, in fact, even the original chemo was more aggressive, was chemo and immunotherapy didn't work. Now they're cutting out the immunotherapy, giving her more chemo, and gave her 6 months of chemo. They never got a PET scan on her. They got cancer markers, but they never told her about the cancer markers. And in lots of cases, there are cancer markers. There are blood tests to give you an idea if the cancer is going away or coming back or if it doesn't change. They never told her about the cancer marker. In her case, was elevated with CA19-9. They never told her what a CA19-9 was. They didn't tell her, her husband, or the two daughters, nobody. And they never did a PET scan before the surgery. They never did a PET scan to see if the lymph node was involved. And so then they gave her these 6 more months of chemo after all the complications from surgery and the 70 days in the hospital with infections and drainage. And then finally they did a

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2: Who within a year goes from having a localized cancer, having chemoimmunotherapy doesn't work, surgery that grows, that cuts through the cancer. Cancer grows right where the cancer was cut because they cut and left the cancer cells behind, in my view. Then the cancer travels. Cancer's traveling, getting worse, shoulder pain. They don't tell her why she has shoulder pain. And now they want to do a clinical trial, which has about almost zero chance of benefit. It's good for the drug company, and of course it's good for that super duper hospital that usually they get paid $100,000-$200,000 to sign up people, for people to sign up their body, to give up their body to science, when in fact there's a treatment that could have worked and had a much better chance with no cutting and no bleeding and no chemo. And you know what that is, most likely, if you're a regular listener to the show, and you know our data. So now she's here, and she's so disgusted, and her family's so disgusted with this super-duper hospital. She went with such great hope. She thought, oh, if she goes to this super-duper place, the chemo has to be great, the surgery has to be great, the surgeons are great, everyone will be honest with her. And in fact, the chemo didn't work, the immunotherapy didn't work, the surgery cut through the cancer and left positive margins. They never got a PET scan until the end, and now she has cancer growing through the diaphragm. She has cancer right at the site where the liver was cut. And now she comes to me and asks for my opinion. And not only did I give her opinion, I gave her an explanation of what happened to her in the last year. So finally, she and her husband and her daughters understand what's happened to her, that they went with great hopes at Super Duper General. And in fact, everything that was done was a disappointment. The chemo didn't work, immunotherapy didn't work, the surgeon cut right through the cancer, never told her that she had shoulder pain, never got a PET scan until a couple days ago. And now she wants to know what to do. We proposed a treatment plan to try to get rid of the cancer in the liver using stereotactic radiosurgery, and we have a high success rate, over 90%, where we attack liver cancer, and also to attack the cancer in the diaphragm that's causing her shoulder pain. She has shoulder pain despite pain medicines. Cancer is growing despite chemotherapy, despite surgery, despite immunotherapy. 1 year, and the care of her was about $500,000 down the tubes. And you want to know why healthcare costs are so high? Because we're giving so much useless treatment that's so expensive, like this woman got so much treatment. And believe me, none of it worked. You don't have to believe me. You can look right at her chart. She brought her phone with my chart, and I went through her entire my chart. And you can see the exact details. It was right there in front of her. And, of course, she was never told it, so she never believed it until I showed her, hey, this is what you had. You had chemo didn't work, immunotherapy didn't work, your surgeon cut right through the cancer, never told you. The surgeon told you were negative margins. In fact, they were positive margins, and the cancer had traveled. Now they want to give you more chemo, clinical trial, where they get paid more. And we put together a program to help her, to try to get her out of pain and try to reduce the cancer and hopefully extend her life, where all the other treatment was, in my view, useless. And I want to talk about a bookend. So we have this woman who suffered so much. And a few minutes later, I saw her, I took care of her, we put her in a program to get her going, to try to get her better, try to get the pain going and the cancer going away. And this is the work we do. And a few minutes later, a woman came in with cholangiocarcinoma, a rare cancer. But we see so many people with common cancers and rare cancers because so many people come to us wanting hope and care and successful care, and came in a woman. Remember, this woman had a 3-centimeter tumor I just talked about. This other woman was the same age, but she had a 7-centimeter cholangiocarcinoma, and she came to me 7 years ago. 7-centimeter tumor, 7 years ago, cholangiocarcinoma, biopsy positive, and she was against all surgery and all chemotherapy. And we treated her only with radiosurgery. 7 years. Beautiful woman. She comes with her husband. She comes to me on a regular basis, 7 years, usually about 3 times a year, check her out, get new scans, get blood tests.

0: She had a 7-centimeter mass in the liver, much bigger than the woman that I just explained that had chemoimmunotherapy and surgery at Super Duper General, all failure, now stage 4 cancer, and you know what that means. The patient I treated from the beginning, 7-centimeter tumor. We treated her with radiosurgery. We made a stereotactic frame. I'm, of course, at Radiosurgery New York, we're the first with radiosurgery, of the most experience. We treated 40,000 patients over decades. Radiosurgery is not surgery. It's non-invasive treatment. Uses radiosurgery is a misnomer. It was misnamed by a doctor 70 years ago, but it stuck. So it means that we use the radiation beam as if it were surgery, but no cutting, no bleeding, no hospital stay, no anesthesia. And that's what we did in this woman 7 years ago for a 7-centimeter cholangiocarcinoma in the middle of the liver. And she's been cancer-free ever since. No chemo, no cutting. What a paradox. 2 separate women, one gone to Super Duper General, chemo for a year, $500,000, surgery, infected, positive margins, no chemo effect. In fact, the cancer grew on the latest chemotherapy on the first woman. The cancer grew in the liver, in the diaphragm, and elsewhere. The chemo didn't touch it. The chemo never touched it. And yet they want to give her more and more, getting paid as a clinical trial. My patient, she had a few treatments, non-invasive, outpatient. She walked in the door. We gave her radiosurgery to the cancer in the liver, the cholangiocarcinoma. And now 7 years later, still cancer-free with no cutting, no bleeding, and chemo. A bookend, it's such a paradox. These 2 women, same age, same disease. The patient I treated initially, the cancer was much bigger. In fact, in volume, it's about... Oh, when it doubles in diameter, it means it's to the 3rd power. So it means it had about 800% more cancer cells in it. And yet, when we treated it, it went away. At the other place, chemo, we know chemo doesn't work very commonly. In surgery, they left cancer behind, and they spread it. The cancer came right back where they cut it, Super Duper General. Ours, no cutting, no bleeding, no chemo. She's cancer-free 7 years later. So that's the work we do. Such an interesting bookends of cases. 2 very nice women. 1 very sad, tearful, that all the hopes that she had at Super Duper General came crashing down. The other woman is so happy. She and her husband are so happy. Gave up. Said she didn't want chemo, didn't want surgery. Came to me 7 years ago, along with 40,000 other patients. She is cancer-free. This is the work we do at Radiosurgery New York. My name is Dr. Lederman at 1384 Broadway, Broadway 38th Street in the heart of New York City, where we treat new cancers, recurrent cancers. We also see people want to get checked out, and there's lots of reasons to get checked out. We're going to talk about that later in the show. More and more young people are getting cancers, even in their 20s and 30s and 40s. More and more young people are getting cancers. We'll talk about that in just a few minutes. There's so many reasons people come to New York's only Harvard-trained, triple-board-certified radiation doctor at 1384 Broadway, Broadway and 38th Street in the heart of New York City. We accept most insurances, Medicare, Medicaid. This is the work we do every day at 1384 Broadway. My name is Dr. Lederman. We'll be right back.
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0: We are back, and I want to talk to you about another man who went to Super Duper General. This is a very interesting man. He's 69 years old. He's married. He's a fine man. He's a smoker, though. He was a smoker much of his life. He came to me, and he had a history of a tonsil cancer, and he had radiation elsewhere. So tonsil cancer, head and neck cancer is often smoking cancer. He also had his kidney removed at another hospital. So he had two smoking cancers, tonsil cancer and treated elsewhere with radiation. And then he had a kidney cancer and they cut it out. They didn't tell him, hey, we can cut out your kidney or you can go see Dr. Lederman and he can do non-invasive treatment for your kidney and keep your kidney. And he was never told that. He never knew that until he listened to this program. And then he had a third smoking cancer. So he had tonsil cancer, had radiation elsewhere, standard radiation. He had his kidney removed, another smoking cancer. They didn't tell him he could have non-invasive treatment and keep his kidney. And then he comes with a cancer of his piriform sinus, which is in the bottom of his throat area. And they told him they have to remove his tongue, give him a trach, remove part of his tongue and a trach, and cut out his neck lymph nodes, do radical surgery. and obviously he would never be able to speak normally or eat normally. He'd be deformed. And he was hysterical. He just didn't want to go through his life without his tongue, without speaking, without breathing normally, without speaking normally, without eating normally. And his super-duper general went to one of the biggest hospitals, an Ivy League hospital nearby, and they just refused any other treatment. And he refused. They refused any other treatment. They wouldn't even consider any other treatment. And he came here. Remember, he came here. He's 69 years old now with his third smoking-related cancer. And it's a message, hey, if you're a smoker or someone in your family is smoking, it's a good idea to stop today. I would advise it. Stop today, or better yet, never start. And I saw him, and look, I understood the anatomy of his body, of the human body. That's something doctors should know. And, well, apparently the doctors at Super-Duper General, which is an Ivy League hospital not so far from here, told him he had to have radical surgery, cut out his tongue, do a trach, do a radical neck dissection. He would never be the same. He asked about options. They gave him no options. And then he came here, and we did scans on him. We got PET scans. We staged him up. We found the location of the original radiation. He had standard radiation elsewhere. Standard radiation treats large areas versus our precision radiation, where we focus in on the cancer. And we found that we could, what we believe, safely irradiate the piriform sinus, even though he had radiation just next door to his tonsil and his mouth. So one is in the upper oropharynx, one is in the lower, and we were able to treat him, and we treated him. We staged him up, we got scans, we got MRIs, we got PET scans, we got all his documents, and we were able to treat him, and we treated him, and we treated his piriform sinus. And he's cancer-free, and he's had no side effects. There was no cutting of his tongue, no cutting of his neck, no tracheotomy. Nothing. And he was never told, even though he went to one of the super-duper biggest Ivy League hospitals around, he was never told that he could have non-invasive treatment. He was so upset that he was never given an option there. And conversely, he was so happy he came here and we offered, and now he's follow-up cancer-free. So he's cancer-free from the piriform sinus, where elsewhere they told him he had to have that radical surgery. You can imagine what it is to remove your part of your neck and your tongue and have a trach, not breathe normally, not eat, not speak for the rest of your life normally, versus come to Dr. Lederman and have non-invasive treatment, and that's what he did. Non-invasive treatment here, and he's cancer-free. And then, of course, one of the biggest questions I get from my patients is, you follow up patients. They act like I treat people, I run away, like hit and run. No, we follow up our patients for the rest of their life, and every patient knows they should come for the rest of their life. And we followed them up, and we got a PET scan and showed, number one, the cancer in the piriform sinus was gone. Everything was gone. Everything we treated, the cancer in the piriform sinus, in his throat, in his neck. There were lymph nodes already in his neck. The cancer had traveled to the lymph nodes. The cancer started in the piriform sinus, all from smoking. So he had three cancers, smoking-related, the kidney cancer, tonsil cancer, and piriform sinus cancer. And then we staged him up again. We see people on a regular basis. And why am I talking about him today? Well, he just came for a checkup. Well, we staged him up after the treatment for the piriform sinus, and now he has a fourth smoking cancer, a cancer in the lung, the same man. And we talked about all the options, and here we're so different than other places. Here we talk about all the options. Even the artwork on the wall talks about all the options. The information I pass out to patient talks about all the options: chemo and surgery and standard radiation and even no treatment or hospice or radiosurgery. We talk about all the options. And so he was so happy to choose non-invasive treatment for his lung cancer. He had a few treatments. We made a stereotactic frame. We sent in beams from thousands of angles, attacked his cancer. And now he's cancer-free from four cancers, including the two treated here with no cutting, no bleeding. He's so upset that he didn't come and have his kidney treated here. because everyone would rather have two kidneys than one. Everyone would rather have their tongue than no tongue. Everyone would rather have their neck than no neck. Everyone would rather eat normal, speak normal, breathe normal, which is not what they offered him there. And he is so happy he came here to Radio Surgery New York. Now, four cancers in remission, two of which treated here with no cutting and no bleeding with radiosurgery. From the doctor, first with stereotactic body radiosurgery in America, having treated 40,000 patients over decades, where we accept most insurances, Medicare, Medicaid, Dr. Lederman, 1384 Broadway, Broadway and 38th Street in the heart of New York City, where it's a great place to get checked out, and it's a good reason to get checked out. There's more and more cancer in young people, so many people come just to get a checkup, see what's in their body, get a PSA, mammograms, scans, have questions answered about the possibility of cancer diagnosis or early diagnosis of cancer. Many people come when they're first diagnosed. Like he came with, he was first diagnosed with piriform sinus cancer and did not want that surgery, refused it, and then was diagnosed here with lung cancer, a second cancer treated here, fourth cancer from smoking. And then the third reason people come here is they were diagnosed elsewhere and they have treatment. Like the woman I talked about with the cholangiocarcinoma, she had treatment, she had chemo didn't work, immunotherapy didn't work, the surgery, she was deceived when she was told it all was resected when in fact there were positive margins. People come for new options when they don't believe they have any. She was told elsewhere she had to go on a clinical trial, which we know is great for the hospital, but it's pretty terrible for the patient. She had pain and suffering. She has cancer growing through the liver right where they cut on her. So there's three reasons, plus one more. If you want to get checked out, you're welcome to come to 1384 Broadway. See Dr. Lederman. If you were just diagnosed with cancer and you want a fresh second opinion, if you've had cancer treatment and your treatment's not working, like the woman with cholangiocarcinoma, you might want to come with your records. Give us a call at 212-CHOICES. 212-246-4237. And there's one more reason that you may think about coming, not related to cancer, and that is radiation medicine. Radiation medicine is the use of radiation for many reasons, and obviously we've been using radiation medicine for years for non-cancer, including brain tumors like acoustic neuromas, which are tumors on the hearing nerve, meningiomas, which are usually benign tumors in the brain, pituitary tumors, which are benign tumors in the pituitary gland, most commonly. And now the treatment of arthritis, osteoarthritis, bursitis, synovitis, and data over decades with thousands of patients treated show high success in relieving arthritis, pain, and suffering, whether it's in the knee, the hip, the hands, the elbows, the shoulders. Huge success, just a few treatments with very safe. It's still radiation, but it's low-dose radiation. And we have a huge experience over a long period of time treating patients with arthritis and also plantar fasciitis, like Usain Bolt, the fastest man in the world, a Jamaican, who's won double gold in three consecutive Olympics, had radiation for his heel for plantar fasciitis, which is an inflammation of the tissues around the heel. And 2 million Americans have plantar fasciitis. 30 million Americans have arthritis. So radiation medicine is for more than cancer. It's for more than brain tumors. Radiation medicine also is for people with arthritis who don't want to do surgery or want to have some relief of their pain and suffering. And it's often very durable with success rate that's very high. Excellent results with our experienced team. Whether it's brain tumors, cancers, recurrent cancers, new cancers, and even arthritis and plantar fasciitis of the joints, and plantar fasciitis is, of course, of the heel. So this is the work we do here at Radio Surgery New York, 1384 Broadway, where we accept most insurances, Medicare, Medicaid. It's always best to call us, meet in person. Our phone number is 212-CHOICES, just like the woman who had cholangiocarcinoma had choices, just like the man with piriform sinus cancer had choices. People have choices if they know better, and you, the radio listener, help people learn. If you hear about people talking at work or restaurants or grocery store talking about cancer, you may want to pat them on the shoulder and say, hey, there may be an option for you that might be more appealing and more successful with no hospital stays, no chemo, no surgery. So you can help by being an ambassador of information to tell the truth, of course, and tell people that there may be options available before you have your tongue removed or your breast removed or your nose removed. Treat many, many skin cancers. There's so many people, 3 million Americans have skin cancers every year, who sad to say often have part of their ear or nose or eyelid or cheek or mouth removed or other parts of the body, hands and feet, arms and legs, trunk, who just are never told by their dermatologist about treatment options that are non-invasive and well-tolerated. My name's Dr. Lederman, 1384 Broadway. We accept most insurances, Medicare, Medicaid. We'll be right back.
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3: 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It's so easy to get to us. There's a 500,000 people in our neighborhood every day. So if you want to pick up information for yourself or your neighbor or your family or whatever, you can pick up information. There's no cost. We'll give you information, booklets about our special work, whether it's for breast cancer or prostate or colon cancer or arthritis, you name it, skin cancers. Give us a call or come in, 212-CHOICES, 1384 Broadway. And I want to take a minute to introduce myself because so many people talk and give advice, and you never really know who they are. And nowadays, it's so often people are getting advice. They're going to see the doctor, and there's no doctor. They come kind of assistant. They don't see the doctor. So often people, I went to see Dr. whatever, Dr. Joe. Well, there is no Dr. Joe. And I look it up. Joe is not a doctor at all. The doctor's somewhere on the 18th floor. I don't know what he's doing or she's doing, but it's not Dr. Joe. So here you get the real doctor, board certified. This is what we do at 1384 Broadway. And I want to introduce myself. My name is Dr. Gil Lederman. I was born and raised in Waterloo, Iowa. I went to public school, university, MD at 25, just like my wonderful brother, Dr. Ted Lederman. Also MD at 25, and my wonderful son, Dr. Ariel Lederman, working here, board certified, trained at the most famous places from the East Coast to the West Coast, from the Atlantic to the Pacific, board certified radiation doctor, Dr. Ariel Lederman. And people are lucky to get to see him. He's loved by patients and their family and the staff and others because he's so thoughtful and caring and compassionate. Dr. Ariel Lederman, also MD at 25. Three Dr. Ledermans, all MDs at 25. I went on after MD at 25 to University of Chicago. Michael Reese turned internal medicine, treated thousands of people with medical conditions, and went on to Harvard Medical School, trained at the prestigious Dana-Farber Cancer Institute, trained for 3 years, treated thousands of patients, stood on the staff as an attending doctor, then went on at the Harvard Medical School, very prestigious Joint Center for Radiation Therapy, trained another 3 years, treated thousands of patients with radiation, board certified, the only Harvard-trained, triple board certified radiation doctor in New York, one of the few in the world here for you. So we're here for you if you want. Give us a call, 212-CHOICES. Come by, 1384 Broadway. We accept most insurances, Medicare, Medicaid. And I've told you for the last hour, we're going to talk about new information, and that is information that was just in the paper this week in the Wall Street Journal, colorectal cancer. I'm quoting an article by Betsy McKay, was in the Wall Street Journal, and the title is Colorectal Cancer Risk is Rising. I can tell you that for myself. I have so many good friends who have died, even doctor friends have. Two wonderful doctor friends died. They were too embarrassed to get colonoscopy. Don't be embarrassed to get colonoscopy. If you need a good doctor, come by, meet. We'll talk about who to go to if you want someone great. And this article, I quote Betsy McKay, colorectal cancer is on the rise, especially among young people. It's the leading cause of cancer death in the United States for those under 50. So you think only old people get cancer? Wrong. And she goes on to say more than 1.2 million people under 50 have died from cancer between 1990 and 2023. 3,900 people aged 20 to 49 died of colorectal cancer just in 2023. And that compared to much fewer in the years before. And the quote doctors saying this is absolutely disconcerting. Well, of course it is. Because I used to think cancer occurs in 80- and 90-year-olds. Well, 80- and 90-year-old people want to live, too. And she goes on to say, cancer has often been thought of as a disease of aging. Rising rates of some cancers among young people have upended the long-time stereotype, worrying health authorities and doctors into triggering research into possible causes. She goes on to say, as colorectal cancer among younger people has emerged as a bigger threat, medical groups have lowered the age for colonoscopies that one can detect disease, and there's better odds for success when one is diagnosed at a younger age. And right now I'm treating a young woman, a 38-year-old woman with cancer in the rectum. It's already spread to the liver, stage 4. She came to me with stage 4 cancer. She's 38. She comes with her loving family, loving sister. I think she never imagined, and her sister never imagined, that a 38-year-old could have stage 4 colon cancer. Yet she does, and she's chosen our treatment. We treated both the cancer in the rectum and in the liver non-invasively. She wanted no chemo, no cutting, no surgery, no bleeding, no hospital stays. And both of the cancers we treated are in remission with radio surgery only, and we have proof of that. She just had scans this week. I saw her this week. She's got her scans in her reports in her hands. And the article goes on by Betsy McKay from Wall Street Journal. Not enough young people under 50 are getting screenings, doctor said, prompting calls for redoubling efforts to educate doctors and nurses. Well, the most important thing is to document you and educate you. And one person talked about his advanced colon cancer. He was diagnosed at 34 years old, quoted this person. And cancer, colorectal cancer has been rising for many years in young adults. The disease is the number one cause of cancer death in men, and now it's a number one reason for death in men and women combined, colon cancer. And there's improving rates of success if it's found early. About 70% of people live 5 years after diagnosis, and obviously if you're found earlier, you can be cured. The point of screening is to find a cancer early, and the best way to find cancer, the colon or rectal area, is colonoscopy. There's drugs, there's radiosurgery, there's our treatment options, but we want to find people early. When you find a polyp and remove the polyp, that doesn't turn to cancer. The cancer death rate for people under 50 had fallen, but the cancer rates have fallen only in lung, breast, but colorectal has increased. The top cancer killer for younger people means they need to be diagnosed, and you have to get diagnosed not at a late stage, but an early stage. So you define cancer, we worry about obesity, we worry about the diet, but for now, what's the best thing to do? Get colonoscopy, come to Radio Surgery New York, get checked out, whether it's a woman, need mammograms, pap smears, colonoscopy, men, PSAs, colonoscopies, blood tests, cancer markers, physical exams. There's even whole body MRIs if you want to get whole body MRIs to scan your whole body early before any symptoms. And more and more people are getting whole body MRIs. This is the work we do at Radio Surgery New York. 1384 Broadway, Broadway and 38th Street in the heart of New York City. And talking about this, so I'll talk about a man. He's 77 years old. He's been a vegetarian for years. He's been a vegan for 10 years. He's married, has no children. He had pain in the right hip for years, 6 years. He saw a chiropractor. He had stretching. He had physical therapy. He went medicines. He was taking supplements. It wasn't working. He had a pain when he was walking, moving, climbing upstairs. And, well, I saw him. I saw him last year, and he heard about our program treating arthritis in the hip, the knees, the joints, the hands, the feet, elbows, shoulders. And when I saw him last year, he just wanted that joint treated. He wanted the right hip treated because he couldn't walk. He couldn't move. He couldn't get out of a chair. He couldn't climb stairs. And we treated him with low-dose radiation for his right hip pain. And I asked him at the time, how about we get some blood tests and colonoscopy and we get cancer markers? He said, no. I'm a vegan. I'm a vegan, and it can't affect me. I don't eat that stuff that you guys eat. And he refused to test. And when he came back this week, and his pain was totally gone away, his hip pain, he had that for 6 years. He couldn't walk. He couldn't move. He couldn't get out of stairs. He couldn't climb stairs. He had low-dose radiation for his right hip pain. And his pain went away, and he's so happy. He is so happy. And I said, you know, I did a lot of research about vegans. In fact, vegans don't live any longer than anybody else. So he was a little bit surprised and shocked. I said, you know, in light of that, would you now accept my proposal that we get blood testing and cancer markers and colonoscopy? And he said, yes. And he agreed, and we got blood testing, and he has a high PSA, which is indicative of the possibility of prostate cancer. And even he now understands that just because you're a vegan and you don't eat any eggs or fish or meat or cheese or beef, whatever, you can still die just like everyone who's a non-vegan or non-vegetarian can die. And now he has a high cancer marker, and we're getting testing on him to make sure that the high cancer marker isn't the first sign of cancer in him. So for him, two lessons. Number one, he had 6 years of pain and suffering in his hip. He was really suffering, trouble walking, moving, climbing stairs, getting out of a chair. Now that pain is all gone with a few treatments, non-invasive, no side effects, and low-dose radiation is very safe and very effective for the treatment of arthritis, bursitis, tendonitis, synovitis of the shoulders, elbows, hands, hips, knees, and even plantar fasciitis, where people like Usain Bolt have had severe pain in their heel from plantar fasciitis. 3 million Americans have plantar fasciitis a year. 30 million have arthritis. And lots of people are coming to Radio Surgery New York not only for cancer. Cancer medicine is so much more, and radiation medicine is so much more than just cancer. And it's been that way for years. In fact, there's decades of experience using radiation for non-cancers, whether it's brain tumors, benign brain tumors, or arthritis or plantar fasciitis. There's decades of experience with a safety level that's excellent. You can call us for information about it if you want. You can call us at 212-CHOICES, now or later or never, whatever is good for you, where you can come in line. Go online, call us at 212-CHOICES, email me at gil@rsny.org, or come into our office at 1384 Broadway, Broadway and 38th Street in the heart of New York City. I'm going to talk about a woman who is 46 years old. She's from Vietnam, and she has a breast cancer, but it's not the usual breast cancer. Most breast cancers are of the milk ducts, and they're usually adenocarcinomas. This woman has a phyllodes cancer. She had a phyllodes cancer. Phyllodes cancer is a cancer of the structure, the tissues of the breast that hold up the breast. So not all breast cancers or average, and she came to us. She was diagnosed years ago, almost 10 years ago. She had a 6.4 centimeter mass in the left breast, and she came to us on physical exam. It was 7 centimeters. She was seen at one of the biggest hospitals, and she just did not want to have surgery. The cancer was growing and growing and growing for 7-8 years, and then she came to me years ago, and she wanted to be treated. She came to me with a large mass. She had a 6-centimeter mass, phyllodes cancer of the breast, and many women come for breast cancer treatment who just do not want surgery, mastectomy, lumpectomy, or even chemotherapy. We have information to send. We have a huge experience, non-invasive treatment for breast cancers. If you wish, give us a call at 212 Choices. 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Thank you. God bless you. And I hope you are well and healthy, your loved ones too.
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11: Politicization brought into the church is polarizing and demanding and demeaning, and we're putting our faith in the wrong thing. No revival has ever come through a ballot or from a government.
12: Yes.
11: It's revival is never top down. It's from the bottom up. It starts with the peasants, street people, normal folks, okay, who are, got normal jobs every day, working their tail off. That's where revival starts. So there's too much faith. Either if you like the government, you got a lot of faith in it, or if you don't like the government, you're still thinking about government. Okay. And I've done a lot of speaking at these secular events like TED. I've spoken at TED several times. The Aspen Ideas Institute, the Sundance dialogue. And these are big brainiac things of secular people. What I discovered, if you don't have God, the highest power is government. And so they're looking for government to solve all the problems that only God can solve.
12: That's good.
11: So number one, the problem with the church right now is the politicization of it, and it's dividing churches.
12: Yes, it is.
11: Really.
12: It
11: the
12: is.
11: The second thing is the leadership that we have right now has given an okay for racism. And they're dead wrong. You guys will remember a few years ago, There was that. Those brown-shirted guys marching in Charlotte.
12: Yes.
11: Okay? Yep. And they're carrying torches, and they're saying, death to Jews, death to blacks, and people got killed there. Remember that mm-hmm. thing? And yep. I was on vacation in Mexico, and I looked at this, and I go, is this America 21st century? Is this Germany 1930s?
12: Yeah.
11: Okay? Because it's ridiculous, that kind of thing. And then the president at that time, who was Trump at the time, he came out and said, well, they're good people on both sides. That's mm-hmm. nonsense.
12: Yeah.
11: Okay?
12: Yeah.
11: So he basically opened the door for racism. Now, let me just say this.
12: And that's why my dad stepped down.
11: Yeah.
12: It was that after well, that incident, yeah. he stepped down from the being a part of his...
11: He did. He did. Planet. In fact, I was in Mexico, and it so inflamed me to see the president supporting people carrying brown yeah. shirts and being clearly racist, anti-Jew, anti-black, and basically neo-Nazis.
12: Mm.
11: So I sent from Mexico, I sent a quick email on Friday to 100 of the most influential pastors in America. And I just said this, and I said, if you care about this issue, we're all busy. I'm busy. Monday, let's spend a day together. Come to our retreat center at Rancho Capistrano. Your daddy came to this.
12: Mm-hmm.
11: And we're
12: going to be there.
11: We're going to sit down and talk about this. Exactly. And so what I did is I had 25% African Americans of pastors, 25% African American, 25% were Hispanic, 25% were Asian and Middle East, and 25% white guys. And we all sat around in the room, mm-hmm. and I said, okay, guys, obviously we're not going to solve this in a day.
12: Yeah.
11: But first let's do, you're down on what you're not up on. I want you to go around, and I want everybody to tell any story you've got about when you felt ostracized because of who you were.
12: Mm.
11: You're yeah. Asian, you're Hispanic, you're black, you're poor white, or it doesn't matter, mm-hmm. whatever. If you felt, and we went around that room, and it pretty much took the day, and we just sat there and wept with each other. Because as they told their stories, everybody's going, well, I'd be mad too.
12: Yeah, yep.
11: I would be mad too on that. And it was a camaraderie on that. Now, racism is not just happening in America. It's on the rise
12: globally.
11: Around the whole world.
12: Mm-hmm.
11: I have been in 165 countries. What I've discovered, I actually think racism is the most common sin on the planet. Because no matter where you go, somebody's trying to put down somebody else.
12: Yeah. Yep.
11: The Northern Italians hate the Southern Italians. In Rwanda, where I have dual citizenship, the Hutus hate the Tutsis.
12: You have dual citizenship
11: for 20 years.
12: I say focus.
11: Yeah.
12: Because I want to know how you got that, but no, go ahead.
11: 20 years.
12: Well, dual citizenship in Rwanda.
11: Ask me about the book and I'll tell you the story.
12: Okay.
11: But I've served on the president's cabinet for 20 years in charge of leadership for that nation.
12: All right.
11: And it's kind of cool things that's happened. So anyway, those two things. We have leadership that gave permission to be mean to people.
12: Mm-hmm. Yeah.
11: And saying, that's just wrong.
12: That's a shame, okay.
11: It's just wrong.
12: Yep.
11: And so if any church ought to be modeling the opposite, I mean, if anybody should be modeling, it should be the church.
12: Yeah, the church.
11: Okay, yep. Because Paul says, in Christ, there is no male nor female,
12: mm-hmm.
11: okay, slave nor free,
12: mm-hmm.
11: Greek nor he, mm-hmm. A Jew, you know, rich or poor,
12: yep.
11: educated or uneducated, we're all one in Christ. Now, what that means is I'm a 6'2", blonde, Anglo-American.
12: Yes.
11: Okay. But I was with a couple here yesterday from Korea. He's a successful businessman, lives in Canada. And here's sitting a 5'2" Korean woman. I actually, because she's in the body of Christ, my commitment is to be greater to her because
12: mm-hmm.
11: she's my sister.
12: Yeah.
11: Okay. She's my sister. Than it is to another 6'2" blonde American Anglo guy, regardless of whether we agree on politics or not. The bottom line is she's my sister. He's not. She's going to be with me in heaven. He's not. And if you make fun of her, you got a problem with me.
12: Mm-hmm.
11: That's the kind of attitude we need to create back in the church.
12: I definitely do. I wish we can have that happen, because I'm looking at my kids, you know, the ages from 25 down to nine, you know, are both boys and girls. Yeah. And I'm looking at the 9-year old and I said, you know, what kind of church is she going to be a part of when she turns 18?
11: Okay. Well, now what we did, the word saddleback's just a big mountain. Mm-hmm. And it makes a saddle. It's two peaks. And as, in fact, right outside here, I can show you Saddleback Mountain. It's the most prominent mountain in Southern California. So everybody knows where it is. The church is at the base. So we named it after the mountain. But we now have Saddleback Berlin, Saddleback Manila, Hong Kong, Venezuela. I mean, Buenos Aires, Berlin. There are saddlebacks all around the world. They'll never see that mountain. But we kept the name because early in the church history, I took every letter, the 10 letters, S-A-D-D-L-E-B-A-C-K. You guys could do this with the name of your church. And I gave a value to each letter.
12: Mm.
11: So the saddleback represents 10 values. Now, I'm not going to go over the whole list, Jamal, but let me give you the first two. The first one is S in saddleback is second chance place of grace.
12: Mm.
11: If you messed up, this is the church for you.
12: Yeah.
11: No perfect people need apply. Okay. Mm. If you're perfect, go find another church. By the way, the moment you join that church, it won't be perfect because you're there. Okay. But second chance place of grace. This is if you screwed up, you've messed up, we want you.
12: Yeah.
11: But the A in Saddleback stands for all nation congregation. And what we said is we want our church to look like heaven's going to look.
12: Yeah.
11: Now, here's the truth. Whoever's listening, when you get to heaven, all of us are going to be a minority.
12: Yeah.
11: Because most of the people in heaven are not going to look like you or me, no matter what we look like. We're all, but it was God's idea to create diversity.
12: Yes.
11: And by the way, the only way we'll ever have unity in the church is to learn to love diversity.
12: Yep. Yep. Yep.
11: Because it was his idea.
12: Mm-hmm.
11: The height of arrogance, is to say, God, you made a mistake. You should have made everybody like me.
12: then no longer is he God. If that's the case, then he's no longer God.
11: He's no longer God. And you're saying,
12: if you made a mistake,
11: I'm the idol.
12: Yeah.
11: Okay. Well, everybody should look like me. So we said, we are the most ethnically diverse church in America. We've been that way for at least 30 years because it's intentional.
12: Yeah.
11: We went after Saddleback Church speaks 167 languages.
12: How many languages do you speak?
11: Pig Latin and English. I actually speak a little Spanish, a little Japanese.
12: Okay.
11: I actually planted a church in Nagasaki, Japan when I was 19.
12: Oh,
11: and
12: 19?
11: So, yeah. Mm-hmm. And I was teaching English there, so a little bit of Japanese. And you pick it up. I've been in 165 countries.
12: Wow.
11: I've trained over a million pastors in 165 countries. And the world is our parish.
12: Okay? Yes. I love that. Okay, I know we have two topics that we got to cover. Right.
11: Okay, so what I'm going to say on that is if there should be any place the church models unity and diversity,
12: mm-hmm.
11: it should be the church in society. People ought to be able to look at the church and go, that's the way people get along.
12: Yeah.
11: Okay?
12: Mm-hmm.
11: The Jesus in me and the Jesus in you, Jesus isn't going to fight with Jesus.
12: No, he's not.
11: Okay.
12: No. That's why he responded. He said, a house divided amongst itself.
11: Exactly.
12: Right?
11: Exactly. That's a good point. I'll quote that on you this next week. A great theologian, Jamal says.
12: Wow. See, you got the recording. I'm a great theologian. Let my dad know that.
11: Yeah, exactly.
12: So two things. One, because we just entered in our transition. Mm. Baton was passed in September.
11: Congratulations,
12: thank you.
11: I'm proud of you.
12: Thank you. I appreciate
11: That's
12: it.
11: That's a big deal.
12: I appreciate it. And I mean, so
11: you're coming into a legacy church.
12: Yes.
11: Okay. This is a church that's had kingdom impact, not just nationally, but globally. And God blessed your mom, God blessed your dad, and God blessed your staff and team. And for you coming in, I'm proud of you for taking it. And I want to say to everybody at the church, this guy. Okay. Moses isn't dead, but Joshua has taken over.
12: Yeah, thank you.
11: And you need to hear the voice of Joshua.
12: Thank you so much. Thank you. What would you, what are your, like, if we say a bunch of points, right? We got a bunch of points. Yeah. If you give me three major points to, help guide me.
11: For transition?
12: Yeah, for that transition.
11: Oh, well, that's a good question. here's what I would do. I would take my people over the next year or two through, and I'll explain this, mm-hmm. the five renewals.
12: Okay.
11: Okay, there are five renewals, and I'm going to need to explain these, and they're in order. Anytime God wants to do revival,
12: mm-hmm.
11: renewal, revitalization, and transition is always a good time for these things.
12: Mm-hmm. Okay?
11: He always takes his people through five different kinds of renewal, and they are in order. If you get them out of order, it's a problem, and it creates conflict,
12: okay,
11: and creates stress. So let me explain these and then say, here's what I would do. The first kind of renewal is personal renewal.
12: Mm-hmm.
11: Okay. Personal renewal is it starts in the heart.
12: Mm-hmm.
11: It's me, oh Lord, standing in the need of prayer.
12: Yep.
11: Not my brother, not my sister. It's me standing in need. Now, this personal renewal is called many things. Recommitting my life to Christ. Making Jesus Lord. Being filled with the Spirit. Baptism of the Holy Spirit. The deeper life, victorious life. I don't care what you call it. It's basically you fall in love with Jesus again.
12: Mm-hmm.
11: Now, in Revelation 2, when Jesus is talking to the seven churches and to the church at Ephesus, he says this, I know all the good stuff you guys been doing.
12: Mm.
11: He goes, you're solid. You are a solid church. I know you have persevered under harassment. I know you've been faithful to the word of God. I know you haven't put up with false teachers. You kicked them out. You've been humble.
12: Mm-hmm.
11: You've done good works in the community.
12: Yeah,
11: he's bragging on them.
12: Mm-hmm.
11: He said, I know everything your church has been doing. It's a good, solid church. I just got one complaint. You don't love me like you used to.
12: Mm.
11: Now, here's the question you need to go back and staff needs to ask. And members need to ask, because we all have to ask this many, many times in our lives. Was there ever a time in my life that I felt closer to Christ than I do right now?
12: Yeah.
11: And if there is, I need renewal.
12: Yeah.
11: Okay. And so Jesus is saying, you're doing all these good stuff, but you just don't love me like you used to, because it's like in a marriage, the emotions wane over time, mm-hmm. and you have to constantly rekindle
12: yes.
11: the spark and fire. A transition is a perfect time to start to reemphasize these, but it starts in the heart, starts in your heart as

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2: If you felt how much he really loves you, you can't help but love him.
3: Yeah.
2: The Bible says in 1 John, we love because he first loved us. So our love for Christ is always response. So the key to the first renewal is help people realize that their number one purpose in life is not to love God, but to let him love them.
3: Mm-hmm.
2: Let God love you.
3: Yeah.
2: And pray, Lord, may my people feel your love. May they sense your love. May they walk in your love. Because if that happens, then the heart warms up. Okay, that's the first renewal. Then you move from personal renewal to the second. And I would do a sermon series on each of these.
3: Mm-hmm.
2: Okay, like coming back to God. Okay, and what are the idols that have taken us away? What are the distractions? How do we get our hearts afire?
3: Yeah.
2: Okay, personal renewal so that I can sense the love of God. And when I sense his love, then I'm going to love him back. It's automatic. But I can't force love for him if I'm not feeling it. So then personal renewal, the second renewal is relational renewal. And now I get right with everybody else.
3: Yeah.
2: First, I get right with God. That's the vertical. Then I get right with everybody else in the church. That's the horizontal. Now, Jamal, what I just said is simply the great commandment. Love God with all your heart and soul and mind and strength.
3: Mm-hmm.
2: That's personal renewal. Love your neighbor as yourself. That's relational renewal. So it's just one day a guy comes to Jesus, what's the most important thing? Commandment.
3: Yeah.
2: I can summarize the whole Old Testament in a few sentences.
3: Yeah.
2: Okay. I'm going to give you cliff notes on the Bible. Love God with all your heart and love other people.
3: Yes.
2: Okay. So personal renewal starts, get my heart warmed on fire with God, and then relational renewal. Now, the third is called missional renewal. Mm-hmm. The fourth is called structural renewal, and the fifth is called cultural renewal.
3: Mm-hmm.
2: Now, these cannot take an order. What typically most pastors do in a transition, they come in, the first thing they want to change is the structure. That's going to get you martyred.
3: Mm-hmm.
2: Don't change anything in the structure to start.
3: Mm-hmm.
2: Don't change it. Start with changing me
3: mm-hmm.
2: and changing hearts, and then go to relational. And when you get these first two, I did a study on this. This is revival.
3: Yeah, that helps out a lot.
2: Yeah.
3: That helps out a lot.
2: And so then missional revival renewal is when people realize we're not just here to be a bless me click. We have purposes.
3: Yeah.
2: We have a kingdom assignment. We got mm-hmm. something to do. When I wrote the book Purpose Driven Life, it's about personal and relational renewal. When I wrote the book Purpose Driven Church, it's about missional renewal.
3: Mm.
2: We're on a mission. We got five things, not seven, not four, five things that Jesus gave us to do. The church at its birth was a church at its best.
3: Yes.
2: And so the model for the 21st century is to go back to the first century.
3: Yes.
2: And that's a whole nother series. See, here's what happens. Once you've got personal, relational, and missional renewal, the church is going to explode with another level of growth. And inevitably, you're going to have to go to structural renewal because Jesus said you can't put new wine
3: and old wineskins.
2: Yeah. And so as the church grows, the organization has to change. But most pastors, we want to go in and change that first.
3: Yeah.
2: No.
3: You don't understand how much
2: blood will be spilled.
3: You freed me just now. Yeah.
2: Do a series on each of these. And you call me up and we'll talk about this in depth because it could be your kind of your template.
3: Yes.
2: For your first year or two.
3: Yeah. Because my dad ministered this, but he never put in this application.
2: Yeah. Yeah, well, you know? when any pastor hears this, oh, of course we got to do it.
3: Yeah.
2: But there's an order to them.
3: Yep.
2: And don't get them ahead of the other.
3: Mm.
2: Now, what happens when you get personal, relational, missional, we know our purpose, we're doing our purposes, then structural, we're changing, then the church starts changing the community.
3: Mm-hmm. Yep.
2: And then we get cultural renewal.
3: Yes.
2: And it changes the moral climate of the community. What we've got is churches out here trying to change the moral climate of the community.
3: They
2: are the first four.
3: Yeah.
2: You know what I'm saying?
3: Yep.
2: And a stupid attempt is to try to make non-Christians act like Christians before they are.
3: Yeah. No,

0: Yes.
1: That's getting the cart before the horse.
0: Yes.
1: And this is that thing about politics. People think, well, we'll make a law against this.
0: Yes.
1: Politics is always downstream from culture.
0: Mm-hmm.
1: By the time you're trying to make a law against something, it's already in the water.
0: Mm-hmm.
1: It's too late.
0: Yeah.
1: It's too late. Now, if you want, and you want, and because of your church's history and famous cultural impact, if we want to change culture, it's not in politics. You got to go upstream.
0: Yeah.
1: What builds the culture of any country? Three things. Sports, music, and entertainment.
0: Mm-hmm.
1: Sports, music, and entertainment. No kid in my church or your church has a picture of a politician on the wall.
0: Mm, if they do, they just
1: it'd be an
0: one.
1: Open.
0: Yeah.
1: It'd be an open. Okay. It'd be an open. Okay. But what they've got is they got a rock star.
0: Yep.
1: Or they got a basketball player or something mm-hmm. like that. Those are the people that they set culture. And so if mm-hmm. we can influence sports, if we can influence entertainment, if we can influence music, that's going to make a difference. But it's after the fact down here when it's in the water to start mm-hmm. trying to make a law.
0: Wow, yes, that's good. That's mm-hmm. good. You know, I'm getting that eye, you know, the producer. And
1: well, thank you, guys. Come back for part yes. 42 over the next 42 weeks.
0: Right.
2: One thing real quick.
0: Yes.
2: Rick, do you mind praying over Jamal just to close it out?
1: Pull over here. Father, I just want to pray for my brother Jamal as he accepts this mantle, as the baton has been passed, the torch has been passed to a new generation. And this is not a surprise to you. You called him even before he was born. You knew what his calling in life would be. And I thank you that he's been faithful to serve in another's ministry, those four tests of faithfulness that you gave in the book of Luke, of serving in somebody else's ministry before you get your own and the other three. And I now pray that what you've called him to do, and I know you've equipped him to do, and you've gifted him with spiritual gifts to do, and he's studied to do, and he's prepared to do, and he's even practiced to do, I'm now asking you to anoint him to do. And just like Elisha prayed, Lord, I'm praying that you give my brother a double portion of your Holy Spirit, an anointing as David did, Acts 13:36, may Jamal serve God's purposes in his generation. And then he died. We don't want to stay around here anyway. We want to live forever, just not here. Yeah. And so, Lord, may he serve your purposes in his generation. Not by might nor by power, but by my spirit, says the Lord. And I pray this blessing, and I consecrate him, I dedicate him, and I commission him in the name of the Father, and the name of the Son, and the name of the Holy Spirit. Amen.
0: Amen. Amen. Thank you so much. Thank you for watching another episode on Off Script with Pastor Rick Warren. This was an emotional but exciting podcast. Thank you so much for taking the time. I truly appreciate it. Thank you. My dad said thank you for being that example. Thank you for being the one that represents Christ and culture. And so he says, thank you.
1: Thank you. Well, you know what? At our age, we both have a lot of friends who didn't make it to the finish
0: line. Yes. Yep.
1: And they flamed out or burned out and stuff like that. And, that's something. Just pray for our leaders.
0: Amen. Yes.
1: Okay.
0: Yes.
1: Because, we need that.
0: Yes.
1: Now, you know what? If you enjoyed this today, there's more of this. So what you need to do is hit the like and subscribe button underneath. Get on here. You don't want to miss any episode in 2026. I guarantee you, you'll be blessed. God bless you.
0: Amen. Thank you. Thank you.
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8: 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We never put anything behind a paywall because we never want you to have any objection to getting anything. If we're providing information or help to your life, we want you to have that. It's just part of my deal. I want to be a resource for you, and I hope that the stuff that we offer is exactly that. One of the things you can do when you go to thatkevinshow.com is click the Bible League banner at the top of the homepage there. And the reason I want you to do that is because I want you to send some Bibles to people that cannot get them, but desperately, and I underline the word desperately, want them. Maybe that's something that's foreign to your way of thinking. Maybe you've never thought of being without a Bible, or maybe the Bible doesn't even mean anything to you, so it's kind of like just dead nerve endings to talk about it. That's okay. Keep listening. We'll figure this out together. But what I do want to say is if there are those of you who, like myself, are passionate about what the Bible means to you, are passionate about the encouragement that it's given you, that you're passionate about wanting to train up your children in the way they should go, then you know the value of the Bible in your own life, in your family's life, in the life of your church, your community. The Bible is an immense resource that we have in great abundance in North America, but that is not the case everywhere on the planet. Michael Woolworth is back with us from the Bible League. And Michael, there's a variety of reasons as to why Bibles are not abundant. And part of it is government's direct persecution of people that live in those areas and trying to keep them away from Christianity. Some of it's a scarcity. If you live in a really, empty area of the middle of Africa or in hard to reach places. But there's also a poverty connection to the lack of scriptures for people. And if you're talking about third world environments where the earnings are less than just a few dollars a week, taking $25, $30 out of that budget to go buy a Bible is an enormous sacrifice and almost an impossibility. So these Bibles are going to a lot of different places for a lot of really legit reasons.
14: Well, we're engaged in this work because there's an incredible need. You're really doing for these fellow believers what they cannot do for themselves. And Kevin, you know, when I was offline, I had a chance to call, listeners to That Kevin Show and thank them for their gift. I called John and Gail in the New York City area. I said, "Hey, Gail, it's a tough time to give. You know, we're paying a little bit more for gasoline, right?" She said, "Michael, it occurred to me as I listened to you and Kevin, what if we were the ones in those stories? We would pray that someone, anyone would bring us, a Bible in our own language." So Kevin, your listeners, your viewers, they get this. This really is on us too, as the people of God, right? I can think, U.S. in general is very, very generous. I think about the amount of money given to veterans causes, to animal charities. But really, as the people of God, this is on us to send Bibles, right? We say to ourselves, I love my Bible. God has used his word to grow me. I simply want to give that privilege to others. And people like Warren of Queens said, "I'm in at a dozen Bibles." Maria of Newark said, "Michael, Kevin, count me in for 10 Bibles." And again, our goal is quite ambitious. So we don't want to do this for just north of 10,000 waiting believers that we know by name at Bible League. But Kevin, again, this listening family, this group that tunes into That Kevin Show has been incredibly generous over the years. We're simply coming back and asking, will you do it again?
8: Yeah. Well, and that's why we're here. 1-800-YES-WORD is the number, 1-800-YESWORD. And you can also give online. If you go to thatkevinshow.com, click that banner at the top of the page, Bible League, click through there. It shouldn't take more than like 2 minutes to do, whether you're doing it by phone or doing it by click through. Just a couple of minutes should be done. Back on your way, leading your busy life. But take those 2 minutes for me right now, please. And send some Bibles to some people that will be desperately thankful for them. And I want you to know exactly how that looks when it gets to the other end of the process. And Michael, you always come with such great stories, but what are we going to hear from here?
14: Well, let's take you to the other end of the world, if you will, to communist China. Again, a country that's fiercely opposed to the gospel, right? Kevin, they jail pastors. We've heard of churches destroyed, literally destroyed, with no advance notice, no repercussions to those that would do that. And then they threaten to jail those who would gather for worship among the house churches. These are the congregations that purposely fail to register with the government. When you do that, they give you a sanitized Bible that strips Jesus of his deity. The gospel is convoluted, if you will. And so the Christians we're talking today about, they need the real thing. They're praying for the precious word of God. And so, you know, we accomplish this primarily through a weekly Bible study. We give a face, a name to it. It's Philip, the evangelist in Acts 8, who leads the Ethiopian eunuch to faith in Christ. So that really has been the cornerstone of our ministry for nearly 90 years. But Kevin, we also do it through literacy programs. As we minister around the world, we engage people in the precious word of God. We find out if they can't read or write, you've got a new problem. So we developed about 40 years ago a literacy program that, again, teaches people to read and write in their native language. It also provides English as a second language in places where it is in demand. And China is one of those places. Tell you the story of a young girl by the name of Ming, 12 years of age. Her father, a Confucianist, the mother, a tailor, both lived in extreme poverty where they desired a better life for young Ming. They wanted her to learn English as a second language. That's an international business language, right? So there was a community center near their home, just outside of Beijing, offering that without charge. This couple didn't realize that was in partnership with Bible League. We provide that without charge, again, because a lot of churches simply cannot afford to do a program like that. So Ming would go to that week in, week out. She came home very, very excitedly, talking about her Lord and Savior, both in English and in Mandarin. And I can tell you that her father, a Confucianist, was excited. He became a believer. The mother is a bitter atheist. In fact, as these two have gotten involved in the house church movement, she's turned them into the authorities. Kevin, I have no idea what's going to happen to this family. But my colleague Esther reminds us that in the walls of communist China, it is a crime to evangelize young children. So again, what Bible League has been able to do by the grace of God and through some creativity is offer the ability for people to learn about Jesus and to gain a literacy. This is my colleague Esther, and she is in communist China.
15: We cannot preach to children under 18. That is their practice and law. But when the parents bring kids to the church, when you can teach them English and then you can send the gift of gospel to them, it is a great joy.
14: Yeah, it's a great joy. And Kevin, young Ming, 12 years of age, her father, Daiku, are part of a house church. Kevin, there's 200 people in that house church, that single congregation. They sit under the teaching of a godly pastor, has a great heart for those that he's called a shepherd. But that congregation is known to stay after the service. They may have two Mandarin language Bibles. They'll open those. You'll see a crowd of people painstakingly handwriting scriptures in the Mandarin language just to have something to take into their week to grow in the grace and knowledge of Jesus. That ought to be unthinkable in our minds in light of the fact that for the princely sum of only $5 a Bible, you can send the precious word of God to China today.
8: And how many Bibles do they need right there?
14: Well, that congregation alone needs 200, but right. I can tell you in the house church movement that we're a part of, Kevin, 5,000. If we had 5,000
8: right.
14: Bibles today, Kevin,
8: to focus in
14: we'd fill those.
8: On that church right there. So there's
14: 200.
8: 200 Bibles that are needed. Yeah. Friends, there are those of you that can only do a $150 gift and give 30 Bibles, and I understand that. But there are also those of you that could do a one-time gift of $1,000. And even if you had to break it up into two payments of $500 a month for 2 months or $250 a month for 4 months, you could supply a $1,000 gift to supply those 200 Bibles right now. My challenge is for those of you that are open to this, that have a sensitivity to what we're talking about, that you would understand the gravity of the need here and what a difference 200 Bibles would make in that one community. So is there a $1,000 person right now who'd say, yeah, I hear what you're saying, Kevin. I can do that and I'm going to do it. I'm going to step up and do that right now. I would welcome you to take that on. Now, for those of you that can't do $1,000, $100 will supply 20 Bibles. $150 will supply 30 Bibles. If you go to $200, you're going to supply 40 Bibles. You're going to be making a huge difference. Whatever size gift that you give, divide it by five. 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So if you can right now, $30. And there's some people that would like to say, well, maybe I could give something like, six Bibles a month for the next year, and do $30 a month as a monthly gift and just keep Bibles going, all year long. 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
19: In 1862, Abraham Lincoln signed the Morrill Act, helping states create colleges focused on agriculture, mechanics, science, and practical education. The principle was not centralized control, it was opportunity. Lincoln's Morrill Act reminds us that America can support education without surrendering education to Washington. Why did it matter? Because a free nation needs citizens equipped to work, build, steward, and govern themselves. Scripture gives work a sacred weight. In Genesis, God placed man in the garden to work it and to keep it. Proverbs honors the one who works his land. Paul warns against idleness and calls believers to earn their bread. Why does that still matter today? Because education should form capable people under God, not dependent subjects under bureaucracy.
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24: 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The main thing that I want you to get across is that it doesn't matter what the reason is. If we can help them get a copy of God's Word, that's the goal. That's what we want to do, because we believe that the power found on the pages of those Bibles will in fact change lives for eternity. 1-800-YES-WORD is the phone number, 1-800-YES-WORD. You can also just give online at thatkevinshow.com. Click the Bible League banner at the top of the page. Michael Woolworth is back with me. And, Michael, it's exciting what we're doing, as we do it every year. And I want to say thank you to people that do it year after year, because we have some people in that category. Mm. But it is amazing to me to see how far these Bibles go, to see who all they reach, to hear the stories of how many people come to faith in Christ just because one copy of the Scriptures went somewhere. I mean, it's truly one of the most exciting things I get to do each year.
14: Well, you know, seeing people reached around the globe in the name of Christ, it's what we pray for, right? It's a regular part of my prayer list, Kevin, that, you know, we would see the gospel take grip, people following all the isms of the world you've heard about on That Kevin Show, right? As we've talked about people leaving those isms, embracing Christianity and wanting to grow in the grace and knowledge of Jesus. That's a natural progression that happens. I mean, the Holy Spirit comes and implants that joy, right? But, you know, Kevin, to think that wherever, you know, you're listening today, the greater New York City area, somewhere in the U.S., right? You get to share in that joy for the princely sum of only $5 a Bible. You know, I think about, doesn't matter if you're in New York City, you're in the bush of Africa, right? What does the enemy do in the day-to-day of walking with Christ, right? I mean, we're hit with what? Certainly, what the enemy does is what? Rushes us, worries us, right? Condemns us. But when you open the pages of Scripture as a follower of Christ, God working through His Word, what happens? There's a sense of calmness that comes, right? There's direction. There's conviction where needed, right? But again, there is this calmness that comes when you open the pages of Scripture. You understand God's will for your life. You claim those promises that belong to us as His followers, right? And so again, doesn't matter where you're listening today, deep in the bush of Africa, somewhere in New York City or wherever, right? You need to be able to do that. But again, this is what we pray for. It's happening. And what almost a relief, right, to take just a brief pause from the headlines of the day to be reminded, Kevin, that God truly is at work and we get to be a part of it from wherever you're listening today.
24: 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There are 10,000 copies of God's Word that we need to send out. And I just would ask you, what can you do? How can you help? And understand this, for every copy that leaves the Bible League domain, every copy of the Scripture that they send out, now, not for 5 years, not for 10 years, not for 20, 40, 50, 60, 70, but for more than 88 years, they have been able to track a statistic that more than 12 people, or around 12 people, come to faith in Jesus for every copy of the Scripture that they have sent out. So this is an amazing amazingly effective way of sharing the gospel. Even if you feel like I'm not a very good speaker or my interpersonal skills are terrible, that's okay. You can still share the gospel by sending a Bible, because that's exactly what happens when these Bible League Bibles get out there. 1-800-YES-WORD, 1-800-YES-WORD, or go to thatkevinshow.com and click the banner at the top of the page. Now, Michael, one of the things that is so powerful is to hear the impact of what Bible League does.
14: Well, it's incumbent upon us not merely to say, hey, let's send 10,000 Bibles. We want to give you specific examples of Christians who are waiting for the precious word of God today. I want to take you to Albania in Southeast Europe, right? This is a place that's been around for a while. If you remember Paul, he talked about, hey, we preach the gospel from Jerusalem to Lyconium. That is modern day Albania. This place has been around for a long time. Today, Kevin, though, it is essentially about 2% of the population is Christian. The balance, primarily Sunni Muslims. My colleague Anton, who went into that country, said, look, Michael, you can look everywhere. There's mosques, there's minarets, there's definitely, it's obvious you're in a Muslim majority country. I wanted you to hear from the heart of our CEO, a man by the name of Yos Snoop. He talks about, in the midst of doing the hard work in these hard places, there's a great joy that we see at Bible League in people who live out their faith, even in places like Muslim majority Albania.
0: It's just been a joyful year of seeing faithful people, do their mission, people that take risk, that put their lives on the line. We work in so many countries where that is, the reality, and just to see these people go faithfully and serve him is fantastic.
14: Yeah, and one of those men is a man by the name of Arben. His name means one who brings joy. I think you'll understand why. But works in an iron ore factory. That's one of the major economic drivers in the country of Albania. As far as he knew, the only believer in that plant, a lot of these, again, radicalized Muslims. Can tell you, Kevin, this man's paid a price. His co-workers, knowing that he's a believer, tried to burn him alive in one of the big vats that they process iron ore in. They've poisoned his food. They sought out his elderly parents. They beat them nearly to death, forced his landlord to basically evict Arben and his family. I mean, a man that has paid an incredible price, as Yo said, and yet is faithful to the gospel. Here's what happened. One of the leaders of that radicalized group in the workplace there was injured on the job, was unable to work. He had a family, and Arben, in this great display of Christian love, would feed this man's family, would pay his rent, picked up the hours that this man lost on the job. All of this, again, to the glory of God and to minister to this man, Piero, one of the radicalized leaders of that group that brought persecution upon this man, Arben. I can tell you, in grateful response for all of that, this man, Piero, became a believer. But Kevin, the story does not end there. Piero and Arben, as believers together, would invite others to come learn about Jesus using this Bible study from Bible League. We call it Project Philip. We put a name, a face to the study that we use all over the world and that we've used for more than 80 years, right? And it's Philip, the evangelist in Acts 8, who leads the Ethiopian eunuch to faith in Christ in a very simple way. He is there to answer the questions of this man who is an Ethiopian eunuch, right? And says, you're reading about Jesus, the risen Savior, the Messiah who has come. And of course, if you know the text, this man becomes a believer, doesn't do much, but what? Take the gospel back to the continent of Africa. So in the spirit of that Philip, we help create Philips all over the world. And that's what happened in the case, not only of Arben, but the man who persecuted him. I can tell you, Kevin, today the story expands. About 300 former Sunni Muslims have said yes to Jesus in the country of Albania, where about 2% of the population makes up the Christian community. These are people that live, they worship, they minister really with targets on their back. Often they're singled out, they're targeted, monitored, all of these things, right? Simply because they bear the name of Jesus. So again, this is something we pray for, that the gospel would take grip all over the world. I don't always wake up and wonder, what is the Lord doing in Albania? But he is not forgotten. And there's 300 former Sunni Muslims praying for the precious word of God today.
24: 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It's $5 a copy There are 10,000 copies of God's Word that we need to send out, and I just would ask you, what can you do? How can you help? I just have to point this out for those of you listening. For those Sunni Muslims, former Sunni Muslims, to be asking for that is, in essence, a death sentence. When they walk away from particularly Sunni Islam, there is a disapproval that goes far beyond just social outcasting in that culture. And if they are men in particular, it is of particularly harsh consequence to do so. So why would they? That becomes the question. Why would somebody walk away from something they've known their whole life when conceivably the only outcome of it here in this life is greater persecution and greater opposition? Well, it's because they have found something far more deep and far more meaningful, far more true, far more practical in terms of what it meets in their soul. And this is why they can't just exist as Christians in some sort of ether without any kind of guidance or direction. And that's what Scripture provides. It provides a pathway for our feet. The psalmist says that. It provides light so that we can see where we're going. But this is the challenge. If you don't have the Scriptures to work from, how do you then manufacture that? Well, they can't in their circumstance, but we can. For $5 a copy, get them those copies of the Scriptures, and then they can watch their walk with Jesus grow. They can actually see their development in the faith of understanding Jesus better, telling others about him. 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
19: In 1862, Abraham Lincoln signed the Morrill Act, helping states create colleges focused on agriculture, mechanics, science, and practical education. The principle was not centralized control, it was opportunity. Lincoln's Morrill Act reminds us that America can support education without surrendering education to Washington. Why did it matter? Because a free nation needs citizens equipped to work, build, steward, and govern themselves. Scripture gives work a sacred weight. In Genesis, God placed man in the garden to work it and to keep it. Proverbs honors the one who works his land. Paul warns against idleness and calls believers to earn their bread. Why does that still matter today? Because education should form capable people under God, not dependent subjects under bureaucracy.
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9: Scripture is the source of doctrine. It's the source of teaching. There's no other source. There is no other place to go, folks. It's all here in God's book. There are other helpful books that comment on this, that expand, elucidate, apply this, but this is it.
10: Welcome to Grace to You with John MacArthur here on The Mission, WMCA. You wouldn't wash windows with a rake or sew a button with a hammer. When there's a job to do, it's important to have the right tool and to know how to use it effectively. The same is true when facing the spiritual challenges that are part of everyday life. Of course, you know God's Word is your guide, but how does it guide you? What exactly can the Bible do to help you deal with the struggles you're facing right now and avoid new struggles in the future? John MacArthur considers that today on Grace to You. We're continuing his study titled The Transforming Power of Scripture. So follow along in 2 Timothy chapter 3 as John begins the lesson.
9: Let me draw your attention for the time we have in God's Word back to 2 Timothy chapter 3. I was rereading the epistle, and I came back to this same section, and in reading it, I realized that there was one further tremendously important issue here that had not been addressed that I needed to deal with. And that has to do with what I like to call the work of the Word. The work of the Word. We talked about the fact that it was inspired, but we must also focus on its work. And you will notice in verse 15 that it says that the sacred writings are able to give you the wisdom that leads to salvation through faith which is in Christ Jesus. Initially, the work of the Word is salvation. Then in verse 16, it is useful, that is, inspired scripture is useful for teaching, for reproof, for correction, and for training in righteousness, with the idea that the end product may be a man of God adequate and equipped for every good work. Now, a simple reading of those verses indicates to us five elements of the work of the Word: salvation, teaching, reproof, correction, training in righteousness. Those are the things which the Word does, which the Scripture produces. They're not new to me. They're not new to most of you. They are new to perhaps some of you. And as I thought about it, I thought, well, it's pretty basic, but it's also pretty important. The first one is that the Word produces salvation. You'll notice that very familiar verse that we looked at in chapter 3, verse 15, it says that the sacred writings which are able to give you the wisdom that leads to salvation, which comes, of course, through faith in Christ Jesus. Scripture produces salvation. It makes you wise unto salvation. It is the instrument of salvation. The practical implications of this are obvious. So what you have here is the Word of God placed in a readied heart, a prepared heart, produces salvation. The practical implications of this are obvious. The heart and soul of our evangelistic ministry must be the Word of God. People will sometimes say, well, if you teach the Bible all the time, when do you do your evangelism? Beloved, the Bible is the greatest tool of evangelism. How could we ever come to the point where we would even question such? When Jesus was asked by a lawyer in Luke 10, 25 and 26, he said, "What shall I do to inherit eternal life?" Jesus said to that man, "What is written in the law and how does it read to you?" Go to the scripture. Go to the scripture. You can go back to the Old Testament, the sacred writings, and they are able to make you wise unto salvation, which of course has come in the fullness of time through that which Christ has accomplished. What does the scripture say? Jesus said, "Search the scriptures, for they are they which speak of me." There's a second thing. Let's look at verse 16 of 2 Timothy 3, and that list that is there indicates four things in addition to salvation, that is the work of the word. First is teaching, then reproof, then correction and training in righteousness. All scripture is inspired by God and is useful for doctrine, teaching. This function obviously takes place after salvation has occurred. Why? 1 Corinthians 2:14, "The natural man understandeth not the things of God. They are foolishness to him because they are spiritually discerned and he's spiritually dead. But we who are saved," he says in verse 16, "have the mind of Christ." We have the Holy Spirit, 1 John tells us chapter 2. We have no need to be taught by men because we have an anointing from God who teaches us all things. So when you become a believer, you receive what theologians have chosen to call the ministry of illumination by the Holy Spirit. The Spirit takes up residence in your heart and begins to illuminate the Word to you, and you begin to be able to learn what it teaches. Now, the term teaching here does not describe a process. It describes content. It describes a body of truth. That which is taught, the didaskalion. That which is taught. The scripture, then, is to deposit with you truth. It gives you a body of truth by which you are to think and act. That's basically it. The scripture is a body of truth which is to control your thinking and your acting. And so as you study the Word of God, you accumulate that body of truth. And the more of that you accumulate, the more circumscribed to God's standard your behavior, your conduct becomes. But it starts with content. People, and I've said this for years, people cannot do what they do not know. They cannot function on principles they do not understand. They cannot live out non-existent truth. If you don't know it, you can't do it. And so, primarily, the scripture then is there to provide for the saved person a repository of truth, principles for life and thought. Paul says to Timothy, guard that deposit which is entrusted to you, that body of truth. Paul looked at apostolic doctrine, at that which God had taught him and which God had ordained that he pass on, as a body of truth to be given. He says in Acts chapter 20, "I have not failed to declare unto you the whole counsel of God. I taught you night and day with tears. I taught you publicly. I taught you from house to house." He preached every weekend in the synagogue, always giving out truth in order that people might have a deposit of truth which would govern their life. And that truth is the same as God's word. It says in John 17:17 that Jesus said, "Thy word is truth," to the Father. "Thy word is truth." I've always had that kind of that's almost an insatiable hunger in my own heart to understand God's word. I have this hunger to understand it. I want to know what it means by what it says. I can read what it says. I want to know what it means by what it says. And that appetite, more than anything else in ministry, drives me to study. It compels me. It's the desire to know what God says. I want that body of truth. I don't want any holes. I don't want anything left out. Many people through the years of my ministry have come to me and said, "Well, if I had known that, I never would have done this. Well, if I knew that the Bible taught that, I wouldn't have done this. If I'd have known that, I never would have been in this mess." That's right. You want to know what the scripture says. In fact, back in Hosea, do you remember what Hosea's indictment was? As God spoke through the prophet, chapter 4, he said, "My people are destroyed for lack of what? Knowledge." Not lack of zeal, not lack of emotion, not lack of anything, but knowledge. They didn't know. And what they didn't know, they couldn't live. That's why you need to be in a place that teaches the Word of God. And you need to learn the Word of God. Systematic, faithful proclamation, declaration of God's truth is foundational to life. We must know God's truth. And so the scripture gives it to us. It is useful for doctrine. It gives us our framework. In Exodus 24, I was just thinking where Moses came, recounted to the people all the words of the Lord and all the ordinances, and all the people answered with one voice and said, all the words which the Lord has spoken, we will do. That's the attitude. Moses gave them all the words of the Lord. They said, all the words of the Lord, we'll do. They didn't live up to it, but it was a nice thought. It ought to be our commitment too. We want to know all that God said, and all that God said, we'll do. Why do you think in the Great Commission we are told to go and make disciples of all men, baptizing them and teaching them to observe all things whatsoever I have what? Commanded you. We have the tremendous responsibility of giving the deposit of truth. And that takes a long time. I've been asked a number of times why I stay so long in one church. Well, I haven't covered all the ground yet. There's a lot to cover. And I know sometimes we think we've learned it all, but that's not the case. And yet, on the other hand, there's a sense in which we know the principles of God's Word, which are illustrated a myriad of ways throughout Scripture. So we are accumulating an understanding that can guard us and guide us through life and seeing it repeated in different circumstances and different settings through Scripture. Men must know God's truth. Look at Matthew for a moment, chapter 22, just to stretch your thinking one more time in this regard. Matthew 22, verse 16, may be one of the most wonderful commendations of Christ ever given by unbelievers. The Pharisees came and tried to catch Jesus in his words, always trying to get him so they could eliminate him. They sent their disciples along with the Herodians, strange bedfellows. They said, teacher, I love this. We know that you are truthful and teach the way of God in truth and defer to no one, for you are not partial to any. I guess secretly in my own heart, that would be what I would desire as a sometime when I go to the grave, somebody might say about me, you're truthful, you teach the way of God in truth and defer to no one, for you're not partial to any. What integrity? What absolute and utter integrity. Jesus taught truthfully the way of God in truth and deferred to no one and was not partial to anyone. He couldn't be intimidated. He was committed to truth. What a commendation. He taught God's truth because that's what men needed to know. It wasn't always popular. See, we want to be committed to the truth, people, to building that body of truth that becomes the garrison that sets the walls up for our behavior, for the way we live life. We must be committed to truth. We must be committed to building that strength. In 2 Chronicles 34, it talks about Josiah. The king stood in his place, made a covenant before the Lord to walk after the Lord, to keep his commandments and his testimonies and his statutes with all his heart and with all his soul, to perform the words of the covenant written in this book. Boy, what a devoted man. What a devoted man. Let me tell you what he said again. To keep the commandments. Well, first of all, he said to walk before the Lord or after the Lord, to keep the commandments, the testimonies, the statutes with all his heart, with all his soul, to perform the words of the covenant written in this book. I mean, that's where it starts in Christian living. That's what God is calling a people who commit themselves to the Word of God. Now, what is the practical implication of this? First of all, you have to know it, and then you have to what? Live it. But it starts with knowing it. I have an old Bible at home, and I have it open to this first chapter of Joshua. It sits right in the entrance to our home. When you walk in, it's the first thing you see. And it's open to these verses, Joshua 1, 7, and 8. Only be strong and very courageous. Be careful to do according to all the law which Moses, my servant, commanded you. Do not turn from it to the right or to the left, so that you may have success wherever you go. This book of the law shall not depart from your mouth, but you shall meditate on it day and night, so that you may be careful to do according to all that is written in it. For then you will make your way prosperous, and then you will have success. Be careful to do all that is written in it. Every time you walk in or out of our house, I look at that, I'm reminded that I am responsible before God to do all that is written in that book. To do all that is written in that book. One, I have to know what's written in that book so that I can do it. So I'm committed to the fact that Scripture is the source of doctrine. It's the source of teaching. There's no other source. There is no other place to go, folks. It's all here in God's book. There are other helpful books that comment on this, that expand, elucidate, apply this. But this is it. And let me give it to you in form of an illustration. Ephesians chapter 6. And we'll just pull it together with this one. Ephesians chapter 6. Verse 17. And here in the armor of the Christian, we have a vivid illustration, I think, of the matter of the Word of God and its place in the believer's life. Being armed here with our Christian armor to fight against Satan and his demons, described for us in verse 12. He gives all these elements of armor. Basically, they are all defensive. A helmet to protect us, a breastplate to protect us, a shield to protect us, our feet shod with the preparation that will protect us, allow us to hold our ground, so forth. And finally, you come to an offensive weapon in verse 17, which is the sword of the Spirit. Now, just to help you understand this, the sword is the word makaira in the Greek. The word ramphia has reference to a large sword, a big sword, 3-4 feet long even. And that's not the word used here. This is a dagger, somewhere around 6 inches or so, a small little precise weapon that had to be used in very, very precise manner in order to deliver a fatal blow. So the Word of God, first of all, is to be used precisely. It is the sword of the Spirit, not the ramphia of the Spirit to be flailed around indiscriminately. You don't bash demons in the head with your huge Bible. The sword has to be used with tremendous discrimination, tremendous astuteness, tremendous care, tremendous skill. So he says the sword of the Spirit. And then he tells you what it is. It's the Word of God. And instead of the word logos,

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2: It may attack you. You can pull that thing out and use it with precision because you know precisely what the Word of God has to say. The master illustration of this comes, I believe, in the temptation of Jesus. Do you realize that when Jesus was tempted on those three occasions by the devil, that every time the devil tempted him, he answered with what? Scripture. He quoted Deuteronomy, a passage out of Deuteronomy. Jesus didn't have to do that. Jesus did not have to quote Scripture. He could have said something and it would have become Scripture. He did not have to quote Scripture. Why did he do that? He was giving us a what? A pattern. He was giving us an example. He was giving us a means to understand how to deal with temptation. It was Jesus' spiritual secret, if you will, to borrow a somewhat popular thought. It was letting us in to the heart of Christ and how he dealt with the enemy as the pattern for how we are to deal. And in each case, when the temptation came, Jesus quoted a verse that was a direct rebuttal to that temptation. He had the sword. And he could use that thing with precision to strike a fatal blow. And in essence, that's what we are to do. And that's what happens when the Word of God is imbibed and taken in. And when you have the sword, you can use the sword. And you can use it with precision. In any given situation, you become potentially a victor if you apply that which you have. So the Word of God, the Scripture, is useful. It's useful for salvation. It's useful for doctrine. And God wants to bring that Word into our lives as believers, constantly, systematically, repeatedly, so that the Word of Christ will dwell in us, what? Richly, abundantly, superabundantly. So that we're literally dominated, saturated, filled with the Word. So that our mind is renewed with the Word, in order that we may possess the sword. In order that we may think and act in accord with God's truth. What is the work of the Word? To save, to teach. And it always accomplishes its purpose when it's mixed with a believing, receiving heart. And I trust yours is that kind of heart. You can't stop here because we don't always respond to the Word the way we ought to. So the Word also has a ministry of reproof and a ministry of correction and a ministry of instruction, which involves chastening. We'll get into that next time. Let's bow together in prayer. We thank you for that truth in Deuteronomy 8:3 that every word of God is bread. Father, we thank you for this word which is indeed bread, which feeds us. Lord, we want to say thank you that the word came to us and was mixed with faith because you prepared our hearts by your sovereign grace. We thank you for that life-giving word. And Father, we thank you too for the deposit of truth, that doctrine which guards our thinking and our acting. We thank you for the fact that you've given us not only the book, but you've given us the indwelling teacher, the illuminator, the very author of the book. What a thought, that we should not only possess the book, but have living in us the one who wrote it. Oh Lord, no wonder we don't need to trust men, but we have an anointing from thee to teach us all things. Help us, Lord, who have been saved by the power of the Word, to be built up by its power, to be nourished in the words of faith, good teaching. Help us to allow the Word of Christ to dwell in us richly, so that we have the outflow of all those wonderful things described in Colossians 3. Help us to have that mind renewed. Help us to be able to think on things pure and lovely and just and good, things in the Word. May we respond to the injunction of Joshua 1 to never, ever let our minds depart from your word. May we, like the people of old, like Josiah, make a covenant to walk after the Lord, to keep his law and his testimonies and his statutes all the days of our life. Thank you that you've given us the content to govern life. You've given us the content to defeat Satan. You've given us all we need. We thank you that the Word will accomplish its work in us who receive it. For Jesus' sake, amen.

0: You're listening to Grace to You, the Bible teaching ministry of John MacArthur. John's current study is called The Transforming Power of Scripture. Now, friend, while you can build confidence in the truth of the Bible by looking at scientific, historical, and archaeological evidence, something John is making clear in this study is that the most convincing evidence of the Bible's reliability comes from the Bible itself. We asked John to explain why he believed that, and here's what he said.
1: The most convincing evidence of the Bible's authority is the Bible itself. It is its own best defense. To any person who studies the Bible, I mean studies it diligently and faithfully, digs down in the Word of God, the divine nature of Scripture will become absolutely apparent. Absolutely apparent. Of course, that is if you're a believer. If you're a non-believer, Bible's clear. The natural man understands not the things of God, their foolishness to him. But for a believer, the Bible is its own defense. The Bible is like a lion. You don't defend a lion. You open the cage and let it out. It can defend itself. Understanding Scripture makes Scripture believable. The more you study the Bible, the more it validates itself. After 50-plus years of studying the Bible verse by verse, I am more convinced today than I've ever been, and I've always been fully convinced that this is the Word of God. It never falls short. The Bible contains everything you need to know, and it contains its own defense.
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8: Estimates about the loss of people in those horrible times range from 500,000 to 1 million over the course of just a couple of days. But yet people like Dali have seen it with their own eyes. Her husband and one of her sons were killed, and she just couldn't forgive those who killed her loved ones. True forgiveness only came when she learned about Christ's work at the cross, about which she was reading in her Bible. So she recalled that Jesus asked his father to forgive those who punished him. And because of Jesus saying those words at the cross, she is now able to forgive those people.
9: Not only that, she is now teaching others the Bible, the story of that thief on the cross where Jesus uttered those words in front of him, and the miracle of the gospel is going forward. That's Anton, who's talking about a woman by the name of Dali, who was in the Rwandan wars and saw hundreds of thousands of people die in just a matter of just a few days. Friends, if the Bible and the gospel can break through there, it can break through anywhere. 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
13: For the authorities are God's servant. 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And you think that because you don't support a particular political party, you have the right not to pray when they are in power.
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13: They can't put out the fire. And you have many elements within the society that's trying to start a fire. But the Bible is saying in Jeremiah 29, he's speaking to people who are exiled. And Jeremiah is saying, seek the peace and prosperity of the city to which I have carried you into exile. Pray to the Lord for it, because if it prospers, you too will prosper. Are you foolish? If America prosper, you prosper and your children prosper. The question that I want to ask, especially immigrant somebody, sometimes, have you lost your mind? Have you gone crazy that you could have left your country, traveled thousands of miles, whatever way you came here, and then you come to the country and trying to tear up the country? And say who you love from who you don't like? Are you sick in your mind? You should humble yourself and behave yourself. Some person don't even have citizenship yet, but they still don't know how to behave themselves. They are the first to fight. You should be afraid of jail if you are not, especially you are not in your homeland where you're born and grow. And as a citizen, even if your generation upon generation were born in this country, you should protect it, defend it, build it. Because if you do that and the country prosper, you and your children for another 2, 3, 4, 5 generation will prosper. People need to wake up. You're not, the country not, you're not helping 1%, 2% of the country to prosper. So you're going to destroy it. Come on. So we're talking about biblical patriotism. Holy Bible teaches us to be patriotic. You know, when people say, I love the country, when you hear somebody said, I love the country, I love my country, what do you mean when you say you love a country? I would really hope if we had time to think and talk about these things. What do you love about your country? I love the sunshine and the breeze and certain, should I say freedom? I don't know if I should say freedom, because in the Caribbean, I have freedom, but I don't have freedom. Nowhere on the planet you are free to do everything that you would want to do. You understand me? Because if you swear at the police in some Caribbean country, African country too, you know what is going to happen to you. You might use some expletives here, and you might get away from the police because they're using it too, but not so in the Caribbean. You're going to be straightened out. I don't know why Caribbean people like to hit people in their face so much. And they practice to stretch their hand and to make the hand feel like steel to slap you in your face. Is that slap I want to say? No, it's box. Caribbean people don't say slap like, or you say slap. Slap is a little touch. Box, you hear it from you. You feel it for like a month, at least. It's echoing. Are you still here? And you're trying to eat something and you have to eat on the other side of your face. And it might straighten up the other side too, so you can't eat for days. No, none of them. Love. So we talk about love your neighbor, pray for governing authority, and now seek peace and prosperity. In other words, do everything to maintain order. Do everything to live a peaceable life. Don't instigate violence. Don't instigate trouble. Don't make trouble. Because you're living there. Your children is there. Your grandchildren is there. Why would you make trouble and remain in the place? What sense does that make? No logical, no reasonable sense. So Jeremiah said, remember, Jeremiah is writing to a people in exile who had all reason to revolt. They had all reason to fight back. But never once they tried to do that. Because they know that they will lose several family members. Are you still here? And so while they were under enslaved, as it were, in Babylon, same Iraq, you know. You guys all know that. They were instructed by God to pray for the nation and to maintain peace and to build homes while you are there. So I say to the people who are here as immigrants, build house, buy house, teach your children to live good lives, to respect governing authority. Yeah. It sounds like we're not in the spirit tonight, but who is going to maintain if there's no civility, if there's no order, what goes on with your job? What do you think is going to happen? You think you'll have that job? So Christian Muslims shouldn't be a part of those who are looting and out there protesting for no good cause, burning down, robbing, doing all kind of stuff. Are your children out there? Are your relatives? And you come home, they come home, and you high-five them? No! You should call the police to pick them up. You don't like that. You don't like that. It's not an easy way. So living Jesus' way and living as a Christian in a society, you must be the light and the salt. Number four. You ready for number four? Most Christians can't manage this one. Honor governing authority. Wow. Honor governing authority. Let me ask you a question. Whether you support the Republican Party or the Democrat Party, whichever party is in power, whichever political party, the mayor or the governor, do you think if the governor or the mayor or any political representative come to me and ask me to do something for my state or for my county or for my district that has to do with my faith, you think I'm going to turn them down because I'm not a part of their party? I'm going to go and represent Christ. You're not listening to me. I'm going to represent Christ because that's my civic duty and responsibility. And I can disagree with them on many things 100% and still show respect for the person in authority. And there's a reason why you must show respect for the person in authority. The Bible said they bear the sword. And they don't bear the sword in vain. They have authority to use the sword against you. All right, so let's hear what the word said. Let everyone be subject to the governing authorities. For there's no authority except that which God has established. Wow. So God working with politician. He said, there's no authority. Consequently, whoever rebels against the authority is rebelling against what God has instituted. So Paul is telling the believer in Rome, the Christians in Rome, respect the governing authority because God allow government to be there for different reasons, not because they are righteous. So he said, respect them. Honor them. Don't rebel against what God has instituted. And those who do so will bring judgment on themselves. For rulers hold no terror for those who do right. But for those who do wrong, do you want to be free from fear of the one in authority? Then do what is right, and you will be, you'll be agents. You'll not be agents of wrath. Sorry. Right. Do you want to be free from fear of the one in authority? Then do what is right, and you will be commended. For the one in authority is God's servant for your good. What are we reading? You know me not like everywhere in the Bible. No, no. And I can see that on your face also. That you don't want to hear these things. Believers don't want to hear these things. Believers do not. A lot of believers don't want to hear these things. For the one in authority is God's servant for good. You mean the governor and the mayor who are not Christian? They are servants of God? Wow. You mean the head of the military? You mean the people in the White House? My God. But if you do wrong, be afraid. For rulers do not bear the sword for no reason. The sword is a symbol of power, justice, judgment. They are God's servant, agents of wrath to bring punishment on the wrongdoers. Therefore, it is necessary to submit to the authorities, not only because of possible punishment, but also as a matter of conscience. This is also why you pay taxes. Oh, Jesus, if I know that this was here, you see, man. It just jumped out on me like that. For the authorities are God's servant. You see how many times in this text it says the authorities are God's servant? I know some of you just seen this or are hearing this for the first time. Can you think that because you don't support a particular political party, you have the right not to pray when they are in power? And you have the right not to. You have the right that if you could kill them, you would kill them yourself. And you don't like them. Come on, talk with me. But the word of God is saying they are God's servant. Go back. God chose Ahab and know that Ahab have Jezebel. And then God chose Jehu. You guys go read about Jehu in the Old Testament. Right? And so Jehu wield the sword. So when they talk about the sword of Jehu, Jehu is the one that cast down Jezebel from the upper chamber and throw her to the floor, to the street, and she just splatter and dog lick her blood. So how come Jezebel don't learn that that will happen to them? Hmm. For the authorities are God's servant who give their full time to governing. Give to everyone that is owed. Give to everyone what you owe them. If you owe taxes, pay taxes. If revenue, then revenue. If respect, then respect. If honor, then respect. Paul is laying up. Paul is just giving us. Paul said, you owe respect, give it. Why do you think so many of our sons and daughters get in trouble with the police? They have no respect for law enforcement. I see people driving, and they are eating, they purchase McDonald's or whatever, and the whole bag come out through the window. That's that need at least 6 months in jail. Or $6,000. And we laugh. Some people laugh when they see those things. Come on, huh? That's slackness. That's indecency. You deserve to live in the wilderness by yourself. Because there are civic duties and responsibility. Christians don't behave in those lewd, vulgar, rude, offensive way. That's bad. Honor governing authority. Respect them. You don't have to love somebody to respect them. You know, you hear we say all the time that respect must be earned. There's no such thing. Respect and love is the same. You love because you are commanded to love. And to respect is to show recognition. I don't have to like you. I don't have to love you to show recognition for your office. Ah, you know, for your office. You know, the police stopped me and he recognized that I am a minister of the gospel. He showed respect and regard for me. His very tone changed. You understand me? Yeah. I broke the law once. Broke the law. I was on my phone years ago. And it was, I had a debt in the family and a call. And I had the phone in my lap, right? And my hand down. But the police knew that I had the phone in my hand. I think it was about 10 or more years ago. And he stopped me. And he came out and he said, "Sir, what's going on?" And I talked with him. I broke the law. How can I be offensive to the officer? He's working. He's supposed to stop me. You know? I'm the one who should be fearful. I broke the law. Yes, ma'am. Somebody asked him my business down there, you know? Yeah. And he said, "What's going on? I see, recognize you're on the phone. You know, you're not supposed to have the phone in your hand." So I said, "Well, I have a death in the family. And I just couldn't resist taking the call. Officer, I was wrong. I'm wrong. I'm sorry." And you know what the officer said to me? He said, "Well, let me show you what to do next time." He said, "Don't hold the phone in your hand. Put the phone over the visor. You understand me? Just put the phone over the visor and you will hear and they will hear you." That is before we used to use those handheld device, those things in the car where you just get, you know. He said, "Just put the phone over the visor." And I put the phone over the visor. And if I'm going to call somebody before I drive off, you understand me, in those time, I put it over the visor because it taught me something. It was very, very, very respectful because of how I responded. How can I not respect someone who is in office, who is in uniform, who is protecting us while we are sleeping? Who, when you hear a gunshot, you call the police. Or when it's not even near you, you start to call 911. Huh? You call in the police immediately. "Come on over. What's going on?" We and you're whispering. It's probably a mile away or half mile away. There are gunshots in the area. How close do you think it is to you? "I'm not so sure." But you are whispering, but you need the police. But yet, we're willing to disrespect and dishonor. And it doesn't matter how much caution and how much care they take. Some people are just offensive because they are lawbreaker. And that's what this text is talking about. Honor governing authorities. Every law enforcement person, honor them. Every person who is in government, honor them for their office. For their office sake. Oh, listen, if you speak a particular way against governing authority, how do you pray for them? And is your prayer that is going to keep them in check? Is your prayer that is going to cause somebody to vote in a way to protect Christian and to protect and to pass good and reasonable bill? But Christian draw back and said, "Well, I'm not praying. Right now, I'm not even praying for the country. I'm not even praying for the president. I'm not praying for the governor. I didn't put that person in office, therefore I'm not praying." Christian don't have, Christian cannot do that. You have a mandate from God to pray irrespective of who is in power.
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6: In 1862, Abraham Lincoln signed the Morrill Act, helping states create colleges focused on agriculture, mechanics, science, and practical education. The principle was not centralized control, it was opportunity. Lincoln's Morrill Act reminds us that America can support education without surrendering education to Washington. Why did it matter? Because a free nation needs citizens equipped to work, build, steward, and govern themselves. Scripture gives work a sacred weight. In Genesis, God placed man in the garden to work it and to keep it. Proverbs honors the one who works his land. Paul warns against idleness and calls believers to earn their bread. Why does that still matter today? Because education should form capable people under God, not dependent subjects under bureaucracy.
7: This is Seth Leibson for townhall.com. Few great speeches last. We still study and know, or at least recognize, a line or two from perhaps a dozen of them, from Pericles to Lincoln, from Martin Luther King to Ronald Wilson Reagan. Secretary of State Marco Rubio delivered such a speech last week, and its heft speaks to its durability, its importance to its endurance. Rubio, the Trump administration's in-house intellectual carrying the portfolio for ideological threats to the West, spoke on the resurgence of political terrorism. He punctured all the progressive historians' narratives, namely that political violence and terrorism is and has been the unique province of the right. He detailed the history of terrorism, from Marxist inspiration to Islamism, to their toxic confluence constituting the Red-Green Axis. Then he released a report on Cuba as the fount of an unprecedented wave of left-wing terrorism in America and throughout the world. Few have understood political violence and its intellectual roots as well as Secretary Rubio. To defeat it, we need to heed the teachings of the good Secretary.
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12: 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While on that website, we also ask that you give us a donation. Your contributions actually is what keeps this program on the air. We thank you so much for your devotion to this and your contributions. We are listener sponsored, and I don't like to do commercials, you know, advertising this particular item and that particular item, and I'll give you this. And no, I think the reward is the Word of God. So we just ask that if you you benefit from this program, that you please give us a contribution. Thank you so much. Now, I'm going to ask that you turn to Revelation chapter 2. Revelation chapter 2. The next two chapters, chapters 2 and 3, we have, well, seven letters. Sometimes people use the old Elizabethan term, epistles. But we have seven of them. Now, these were written to the churches. And we have the seven churches mentioned, for instance, in chapter 1, verse 11, saying, write in a book what you see and send it to the seven churches, to Ephesus, and to Smyrna, and to Pergamon, and to Thyatira, and to Sardis, and to Philadelphia, and to Laodicea. All of these churches were located in what was then considered Asia Minor, modern-day Turkey, the Anatolia region. We should note that the seven churches that are mentioned here are, I believe, seven literal churches. There is no need to spiritualize this. However, I think what we can draw is that these seven churches are emblematic of the church age, the age that we are in today. And that the conditions listed in these seven epistles to these seven churches are describing the church today. The attributes of each one of these churches represents or tells us about the condition of the church today. It doesn't mean that your church has to have all of the particular attributes of one of these churches. Doesn't mean that you look at the Ephesian church and say, well, all of those fit my church, you might find some attributes in your church that look similar to the church at Ephesus here. You may find some of these attributes that may be you find in the church of Pergamum. Your church may have them. But they do represent something about the church today. I think it's also interesting to note that after chapter 3, we really don't have any more reference to the church age. It ends after chapter 3. Chapters 4 and 5, you have a heavenly scene. And then I believe in chapter 6, you have the beginning of the Great Tribulation. But we don't see the church mentioned. And I believe the reason why the church is not mentioned when we begin chapter 6 is because the church has been raptured. So when we look at chapters 2 and 3, we are looking at the church age, the age of the church. I've said on many occasions in some of my other teachings that we are living in the church age. The church age began on the day of Pentecost. And as far as the literal physical church on the earth, that will end at the rapture. Now in chapter 2, verse 1, I want to point out something. Notice how these letters begin. To the angel of the church in Ephesus writes. If you go down with me to chapter 2, verse 8. To the angel of the church in Smyrna write. Verse 12. And to the angel of the church in Pergamum, write in verse 18. And to the angel of the church in Thyatira. In chapter 3, verse 1, to the angel of the church in Sardis, write. In verse 7 of chapter 3, to the angel of the church in Philadelphia. In chapter 3, verse 14, to the angel of the church in Laodicea. So note, each letter is addressed to an angel. It has been assumed that the angel is a reference to the pastor of the church. And I think this is probably the most widely held view. The view that follows that is that, no, this is a reference to an angel. Now, the argument for the pastor is that the word angel means messenger. Angelos in Greek means messenger. And some have gone so far to say, well, that means leader. However, there is no place that I know of where the word angel ever means leader. Yes, messenger, and human beings can be referred to as angels, as messengers. Further, those who believe this is referring to the pastor would argue that there is no other place where angels are identified with the church in this way. So it must be the pastor. I've had people who've come to the church where I pastor, and they address me as the angel of the church of Kenilworth. All right, so let me just say on record, I ain't no angel. I may be a lot of things, but an angel is not one of them. But the real reason why I don't believe that this is referring to the pastor is because it would be the only place in the Bible where angel is used for pastor. Everywhere else in the Bible, an angel is a divine being. And especially in the book of Revelation. So, angels are mentioned numerous times in this book, and it's never referred to a human being. Never. It's always some spiritual being, not a human being. So, not that I am opposed to the idea, it's just that it's not convincing. I don't think we have enough textual evidence to support the idea that pastors refer to here in these passages. Now, you may say, well, where are angels ever associated with the church? And my answer would be throughout the whole Bible, throughout the whole New Testament. In 1 Corinthians chapter 11, the Apostle Paul wrote in verse 10 with reference to women's head covering. Therefore, the woman ought to have a symbol of authority on her head because of the angels. Now, no one really knows what that means. I don't care how many commentaries you read on this. We don't know what that means, but the point is that it is, you see angels associated with worship in the church. In the book of Acts chapter 12, in verse 1 it reads, "Now about that time, Herod the king laid hands on some who belonged to the church in order to mistreat them." So you see, this is dealing with the church. But what happens is Peter's arrested. God sends an angel to rescue him. And when he arrives, he knocks at the door while they're praying for his release. And they refuse to believe the servant girl, Rhoda, who said Peter was outside. In verse 15 of Acts 12, they said to her, "You are out of your mind." But she kept insisting that it was so. They kept on saying, "It is his angel." Note how the church now associates the angel of Peter. That this is not Peter himself, but his angel. In Ephesians chapter 3, verse 10, it reads, "So that the manifold wisdom of God might be made known through the church to the rulers and the authorities in the heavenly places." Now, we don't know if this is demonic or whether these are angelic governments, but the point is it's referring to angels. You have numerous passages that associate angels with the church. So I believe this is a reference to angels, not pastors. So going back to Ephesians chapter 2, verse 1, it reads, "To the angel of the church in Ephesus write, the one who holds the seven stars in his right hand, the one who walks among the seven golden lampstands, says this. Now, who is the real author of these epistles, these letters? Well, let's see. In chapter 1, when John receives the revelation, note in verses 12 and 13, then I turned to see the voice that was speaking with me, and having turned, I saw seven golden lampstands. And in the middle of the lampstands, I saw one like a son of man, clothed in a robe reaching to the feet and girded across his chest with a golden sash. So who is this who's identified as the author of this letter in Ephesians? Back to verse 1. The one who holds the seven stars in his hand, the one who walks among the seven.